0: He claims is interference in the 2020 election. Yes, you heard that correctly. 2020, the election he lost 6 years ago. Now, predicting what will come out of Donald Trump's mouth is a fool's errand. I mean, even his teleprompter operator can't do that. But MS Now reports Trump pre-gamed the speech this week by holding a closed-door meeting with a bunch of notorious cranks and conspiracy theorists, the people who feed into his delusions about a stolen election. And other reporting indicates Trump's fellow Republicans are terrified of what he'll say tonight. As one former Trump administration official told Politico, quote, "The people I talk to are scared shitless." But no one can act surprised that Trump is doing this, of course. Every day, there are new examples of how his administration and his Republican enablers in Congress, in the House, and the Senate are obsessed with subverting our free and fair elections. They don't want a free and fair election to happen this fall. Last week, to pick just one of the latest examples, Trump fired the commissioners on the Election Assistance Commission. It's never been done before, just a few months before an election, throwing their midterm preparations into chaos, trying to clear the way, we imagine, for potential misconduct. In fact, one of those fired commissioners told PBS News he thinks he was fired due to the president's anti-voter rhetoric.
1: Taken together, the firings, the effective neutralizing of this commission, the president's persistent lies about the 2020 election that he lost, the calls to change mail-in voting and voter registration, what do you believe is the president's broader objective here?
2: I don't know. But I think that, you know, it might be the anti-voter rhetoric that's going out. But I want to assure the American people to still cast their votes. And if they have doubts about the system in other aspects, to serve as a poll worker.
0: As Jeff Bennett alluded to there, the White House is also targeting voter rolls. This has been a kind of long-running story here, an obsession. So last year, the Department of Justice sent threatening letters to every state, essentially trying to shake them down for access to unredacted voter registration data while searching for non-existent instances of fraud. The obvious goal, to suppress the vote, keep eligible Democrats or people likely to be Democrats from casting their ballots. Now, they keep losing those fights in court after court after court, in state after state after state. But again, as we saw with January 6th, that didn't stop them. They kept going, right? Trump's trying another avenue to achieve the same ends. He's also trying to use the U.S. Postal Service via an executive order to determine effectively who gets a mail ballot. Like, the USPS will get to kind of veto who gets to vote by mail. A court also blocked that order, which directed the USPS to only deliver ballots to states that gave the federal government a list of pre-approved voters. Of course, right now, the president's main goal is the large voter suppression bill that he's obsessed with and kind of monomaniacally focused on. He calls it the SAVE Act. He's threatening to basically shut down the entire Senate and any hopes of any larger legislative agenda in pursuit of passing it. It's a really ridiculous, unwieldy piece of legislation. It could have the effect of making it exceedingly difficult, if not impossible, for many Americans, like including millions of married women whose last names have changed when they got married, making it well nigh impossible for them to vote. Again, take all this together, right? Take what the president says about how much he admires people like Putin or Xi or the dictator in North Korea. The guy just fundamentally does not believe in democracy. His party, let's remember, has already undertaken this totally unprecedented mid-cycle gerrymandering project across multiple states. Never happened in my lifetime. It will likely result in Republicans gaining an additional 10 or more, as many as 12 seats in the House, by disenfranchising Democratic voters, especially targeting voters of color to be disenfranchised. He is using the Department of Justice to target what his administration calls radical leftism. Do you think they're going to do that responsibly? Or do you think they're going to target his political opponents? Consider the fact that, as Talking Points memo in a great bit of reporting scooped, the prosecutor leading that charge marched to the Capitol on January 6th. Although, we should say, he did not enter the building, nor was he charged with the crime. Marched to the Capitol on January 6th, though. And as we speak, the Senate is weighing whether or not to confirm Trump's aggressively unqualified choice for the director of national intelligence. That guy, Jay Clayton, has one task, if and when he is confirmed, it would seem, to weaponize our 18 intelligence agencies to pursue preventing free and fair elections. something his predecessor, Tulsi Gabbard, was kind of messing around. And she started it when she led that raid on the election headquarters in Fulton County, Georgia. The director of national intelligence, what is she doing there? Why is she seizing ballots in Fulton County looking for non-existent evidence of fraud in the 2020 election? And here's the thing, you know, Clayton has served in other administrations. There's people that respect him who think he's a serious grown-up and he's an adult and all that. But by all appearances, Clayton intends on finishing the job. Whether he intends to or not, that's clearly what Trump wants him to do. But get this, he telegraphed his willingness to do so before the Senate yesterday when he refused on multiple occasions to simply state the plain truth that everybody knows, which is that Donald Trump lost the 2020 election. He couldn't do it. Why can't he do it? The through line of all this, which really started with Bush v. Gore in the modern era, at least, when the Supreme Court effectively decided the 2000 election unilaterally, is that way too many Republicans, not just Donald Trump, believe elections only count if they win. Otherwise, there must have been fraud. I mean, Vice President J.D. Vance essentially admitted as much recently when he enthusiastically endorsed Joe Rogan's total nonsense, illogical, self-contradictory conspiracy theory about fraud in the Los Angeles mayor race.
3: The voter ID solves a lot of the mail-in ballot problem, because if you have to show an ID in order to get a mail-in ballot, in order to actually, you know, confirm that there's a real identification attached to that vote, that solves a big chunk of the problem,
4: too. This is just logical.
3: Yes.
4: Like, I don't, I'm not,
3: every country does it.
4: I'm not skeptical. I'm accusing them. I think they stole the election.
3: Yes.
4: And
3: yes.
4: I think it's common.
0: Okay, that's the Los Angeles mayoral election, one of the most democratic cities in America, right? I'm not accusing them. I think they stole the election. And J.D. Vance says, yes, yes. They stole the election. Karen Bass stole the election to put a Democrat who's much more of a threat to her in the number two position. That's what happened. In the city of Los Angeles, the Democratic city of Los Angeles, they had to steal election to beat a Republican who's never held elected office before and who was the villain on the reality show he was on like two decades ago. Really? You can say a lot of things about J.D. Vance. I don't think he's a stupid man. I mean, his brain may be totally poisoned by Twitter, but he understands how California counts votes, and he thinks the American people are just dumb enough to believe obvious lies. That's the whole play here. I think that might be true of Trump, too. And it's all going to come to a head tonight when the president of the United States, the most powerful person in the country, arguably the world, comes out to inevitably trot out a bunch of insane, misleading, and obviously debunked claims about the, wait for it, 2020 election he lost. Not just to pursue his own perhaps senile delusions, but as an obvious pretext for now to sabotage, undermine, subvert the results of the midterm elections that he is terrified his party will lose because he is indeed a failed unpopular president. David Rhodes, a national security reporter for MS Now, Angelo Corazone, is the chair and president of Media Matters, where he chronicles Trump's election lies, and they join me now. David, I want to start on the MS Now reporting about the preview of this speech with the kind of like, how could I say this politely, an interesting gallery of voices of people who are sort of, you know, during the Jan 6 investigation that happened back in, you know, 2022, there was this cleavage between like the sort of freaks and geeks and Team Normal, even in the president's inner circle post the election, of like people who were feeding him the conspiracy nonsense. And the other people were like, buddy, you lost the election. What are you going to do? And he's got to get the old band back together, it sounds like, in preparation for this one.
5: Yes, it does. And then what's really important here, and we'll see what the president says later tonight, is you did have one of those. One of the normies was Attorney General Bill Barr and White House Counsel Pat Cipollone. And they told the president, you know, you've lost the election, and various schemes at that point to try to somehow change the result, you know, they opposed. And then it's sort of what this great reporting is by our colleague Vaughn Hilliard was that a lot of these election deniers, people who've been around saying the same thing for all these years, were brought into this White House meeting that happened on Monday afternoon. Vaughn and I heard about it earlier this week from two U.S. officials. And there were some administration officials who were brought into this process later. And they expressed sort of frustration with the whole situation, that there were conspiracy theories being pushed by certain people, you know, who were insisting on these same conspiracy theories from years and years ago. And, you know, they're sort of trying to keep the train on the track, so to speak, and not go back to all these conspiracy theories.
0: Yeah. I mean, how do you What do you take away from the fact of this speech happening, Angelo? Because it says something to me about who's around the president, what his intentions are. How do you interpret the fact that this is happening?
6: They've been forecasting this. And so because there is no longer a line between sort of, as you noted, sort of these fringe elements and the government, they're also one and the same. That's blurred. And they've been laying it out. Bannon, I think, is the biggest mouthpiece for this. Step one is to manufacture a predicate. And that's what John Solomon was brought in to do. That's what tonight's speech is the premiere of. And then step two.

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1: What makes Emory special is that it has very rigorous academics, but a community that is willing to support each other. People are always willing to study together and work hard together.
0: Learn more at emory.edu.
2: Probably even people that like you don't want to hear it, right? I mean, it's just like even the sympathizers, the fact he's doing it says that that's not his concern right now, and that's not his plan, I think it's fair to adduce.
3: Yes, and there's more great reporting, a separate story by Laura Barrón-López that has advisors just saying he's completely focused on himself. He can't sleep at night because he thinks so often of losing the election to Joe Biden. And so he's so focused on this. And again, there are two camps. I didn't mean to. Anyway, there are clearly two camps inside the White House. One is like, let's talk about the economy or let's talk about the border. You know, a clear success in the midterms. And then there's the election deniers. I mean, one of them is John Solomon, as was mentioned, and Bill Pulte is the other. And the concern is that Pulte has the president's ear because he's feeding these conspiracy theories to him about the election, past elections, and, you know, I fear future ones. And that's, we will see tonight, you know, which camp has won in terms of what the president says.
2: This is interesting, Angela. This was Matthew Gaertz at your colleague pulled this up. This is the Fox website. They're not going big on, like, again, in line with this theme of the people who sort of are like most invested in Republican political electoral success in the midterms. They're not going huge on this. It does seem like there's a general recognition of people around him. This is not what you want to be doing.
4: Yeah, and look, and they got burned really bad, in particular the last time when they carried water for a bunch of election attacks, because a lot of what we're going to hear tonight, and that's the tell, is going to be retread from the 2020 election lies. But in effect, you know, it used to matter a lot what Fox was doing, especially in this context, because of the feedback loop. You needed them to act to get the party and the populace motivated, and that would then create action. But it's one and the same. John Solomon, as was mentioned, you know, this is a guy that's running the task force. He can do a podcast on and a segment on Steve Bannon in the morning and then walk into the White House and begin to execute and implement. The lines are gone. You no longer need that power. And that's what's different this time than last time.
2: That's a great point. One final thing, David, and this is like a factual note. I don't think it makes a lot of sense, like pre-butt the obvious like sewage that's about to likely spew from the Oval Office. But just to take a step back logically, like the intelligence apparatus controlled by Donald Trump, who was the president in 2020, run by John Ratcliffe, who is currently the CIA, put out a report subsequently declassified that says there was no foreign sabotage of the election. So you have to believe that like Ratcliffe was an inside traitor who's like flipped or like it doesn't make any sense. They themselves controlled the government at the time.
3: Absolutely. I have the report right here to just nerd out with you. And then Ratcliffe issued a dissent publicly. But what he said was that China's effort to influence the election, not to change votes, not to hack into voting machines. Right. It's propaganda. It's online stuff that he felt that it was larger than this general report mentioned here. And this has all been public. These have all been public documents since 2021. And it includes this dissent saying, in fact, the minority view, which is that China made a larger effort, we think, you know, was the right one. And then that opinion there stated, but there's agreement from those in that view that what China did not involve changing votes, did not involve hacking into voting machines. So I have spent all day talking to law enforcement officials, intelligence officials. There's just no evidence ever of a voting machine being hacked into in the United States and having votes changed, period, full stop.
2: David Rode, Angela Corazon, thank you both. Coming up, why Donald Trump's personal lawyer should not also be the attorney general. Seems simple enough, but boy, I don't know. That's next.

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3: Todd Blanche is Donald Trump's criminal lawyer, and now Trump is making him the attorney general. Simple as that. When Blanche came before the Senate Judiciary Committee yesterday, any other nominee who had done only half, a third, a tenth of what Blanche has done as acting AG would have had to withdraw their nomination or lose 100-0. I truly believe that. We're way past out the frontier. It's a testament to how much Donald Trump has completely transformed everything in this country that Todd Blanche is in play to be confirmed. I mean, he basically admitted he is a personal tool of the president, and it seems likely he will continue to be one. That's how he sees his job.
4: Are you and President Trump friends?
5: I'm his lawyer, was his lawyer, and now I'm the deputy attorney general. So I met him as his criminal defense attorney. I'm not sure there's very many people who have ever had a criminal defense attorney who calls that person their friend.
3: We're not friends. I'm his lawyer. I'm his lawyer. Was his lawyer. I'm his lawyer. Was his lawyer. Yesterday, the Democratic senators hammered Blanche about signing off on Trump's insurrectionist slush fund. His prosecution of Trump's critics was, again, any one of those cases, disqualifying. His handling of the Epstein files, disqualifying. They're

0: They're not in compliance with the law the president himself signed. And that includes his extraordinarily abnormal meeting with the convicted Epstein associate Ghislaine Maxwell, which proceeded in her transfer to a minimum security prison camp in violation of Bureau of Prison Rules that had to be signed off on by the Justice Department to make an exception for her, the only person other than Epstein that's ever done time for his crimes. Today, the two witnesses, the Democrats, urged senators to reject Blanche's nomination for these abuses. Joining me now is one of those witnesses who testified against Blanche today. Liz Oyer was the U.S. pardon attorney until Blanche fired her for refusing to restore gun rights to a convicted domestic abuser, Trump buddy Mel Gibson. Let me just start with what I said there. And again, we always contend to be hyperbolic, particularly in cable news, or ahistoricize things. This has never happened before. But I truly believe there has never been someone come before the Senate named to this position who's already been in the role and already been the number two of the Justice Department with a record that would be within like a million miles of being confirmed before this moment. Is that fair?
1: Yeah, Todd Blanche has a record as the deputy attorney general and then the acting attorney general that really disqualifies him from service for the job that he's seeking on a permanent basis.
0: It's not just that it disqualifies him, right? It's that the understanding of what qualified you and what the Department of Justice was so thoroughly different, even under the first Trump term, that the idea that you were nakedly and forthrightly a henchman for the president would be disqualifying and is now flipped 180 degrees to be the reason you are being appointed.
1: Yeah, he really can't articulate a single instance in which he has ever disagreed with the president or pushed back on him. The only brakes that are being put on this Justice Department are external to the department itself. It's really wild, Chris, that what it takes to get Todd Blanche to meet with the Epstein survivors is Tom Tillis essentially putting a gun to his head. Senator Tillis said today, "I will not vote for your nomination unless you meet with these women who have been asking to meet with you for over a year." That says a lot. It really says everything we need to know about Blanche's character and his motivations. He's desperate to keep this job. That's the only reason he is checking this box by meeting with these women whose obligation he is under to protect. It's very similar with what's happening with the slush fund as well. The Republican senators got upset about Blanche going too far by giving Donald Trump our money through the form of this settlement agreement. And that is what has caused Blanche to start to back off of that. He has no internal moral compass or guardrails.
0: Right.
1: He is totally beholden to Donald Trump.
0: Just because you mentioned it, that meeting did take place. You're right. Tom Tillis basically said, I want to get to yes. He's basically like, work with me here, dude. Meet with the Epstein survivors and check the box, essentially. They met today, and here's one of those survivors, Liz Stein. Here's what she had to say about what that meeting felt like. Take a listen.
2: It had absolutely nothing to do with us, and it had everything to do with Blanche checking a box so that he can get a promotion. It was demoralizing. He completely talked around questions. He didn't give transparent answers.
0: Tom Tillis responds by saying, "I commend Todd Blanche for doing what all his predecessors over the last two decades never did, meet with victims of Epstein's horrific crimes. I appreciate his willingness to directly engage and listen to them." So it seems like that box is checked. But on the slush fund, you made a great point in your testimony. There's no reason to think it's actually dead. It's been sort of rescinded for now and will come back. Why do you think that's a possibility or even likely?
1: Just as a basic legal matter, it is not dead. As a matter of law, it is not dead. There's a contract in place between Donald Trump and the United States government. So between Donald Trump and Donald Trump to let Donald Trump have total immunity from any liability for his corporations, for taxes, for civil liability, as well as this slush fund that is going to be paid out at the discretion of Todd Blanche. Donald Trump could decide to enforce that under the law at any moment now. The idea that it is off the table is just contrary to basic legal principles that you learn in your first year of law school.
0: Yeah, just to stay on that for a second. I mean, all we have, right, is that he goes before Congress, says we're not going forward with it. He refuses to put it in writing. We have a federal judge who's found that essentially they perpetrated a kind of fraud on the court. But to your point, there is a contract. between the two parties, a settlement contract that calls for all this, that is still live. Like, nothing, it has not been withdrawn or rescinded, amended. There's no new contract without it, and there's no federal law that they've passed to bar it.
1: Yeah, it's still legally binding. And what's so stunning about this is that the judge who was looking at the settlement agreement said that this agreement was a betrayal of Todd Blanche's duty to zealously represent the interests of the United States. That's the basic job of the attorney general. The fact that he would enter into this settlement agreement in the first place, regardless of what he's saying now, really shows that he does not have the judgment or the values to serve this country. He is still serving Donald Trump. Even if he's saying it's dead, even if it is dead, the fact that he signed it in the first place should automatically disqualify him from serving as the attorney general.
0: All right, Liz Oyer, thank you so much for your time tonight. Appreciate it. Still to come, Trump corruption so rampant. Get this. The guy operating the teleprompter is now accused of getting in on the action. This story will blow your mind if you haven't heard it. It's ahead.
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1: Mark your calendars on Saturday, September 26th. 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
1: Well, we got what has to be the most perfect corruption story out of the White House yet. A longtime Donald Trump aide, the guy who has run his teleprompter since 2016, a guy named Gabriel Perez, is believed to have made about $100,000 on the prediction market platform Kalshi by betting on what Trump will say in his scheduled speeches, including his State of the Union address in February. According to ABC News, which broke the story, quote, Kalshi alerted its regulator to the suspicious activity on its mentions market, where users can bet on whether specific words, phrases, or topics are uttered during a public speech. The White House basically confirmed the story in today's press briefing.
2: Obviously, I'm aware of the report. The president is too. I spoke with him about it. He believes it's deeply unfortunate and, frankly, a disgrace. And the individual that was cited in that report is complying with the CFTC, but has been put on paid administrative leave. So there will be a teleprompter operator tonight, of course, but it will not be the one, unfortunately, in that story.
1: Well, it's pretty rich. They find this one so deeply unfortunate, frankly, a disgrace, when it's completely emblematic of the most corrupt administration ever hold the White House. We've seen everything from $100,000 for the teleprompter guy to billion-dollar crypto schemes to the millions going to the no-bid contract to fail at renovating the reflecting pool. The Trump regime is rife with corruption, big and small. David Ferrand holds an investigative reporter at the New York Times who reported this week on an FBI evidence team visiting the reflecting pool, and he joins me. Now, I was thinking of the prompter story today as somehow in the perfectly same category as the reflecting pool, which is like small and colorful enough to completely get your arms around. So I want to start just with the contract part of it before we get to the FBI, because you've been doing some reporting on that, like how this company got the contract, and they now apparently are going to get more money to fix the thing that it certainly appears they screwed up in the first place.
3: Yeah, the Trump administration gave out two no-bid contracts to work in the reflecting pool. One was to add a water purification system, but the bigger one, more than $14 million, was to this company, Atlantic Industrial Coatings. President Trump originally said they were his pool guys, but then later turned around and said he didn't know them at all. This company to put this sort of waterproofing coating down in the reflecting pool. Trump said it would last for 50 years. The Park Service thought it would last for 5 or 6 years. It really lasted a couple of weeks or less. By the middle of June, you could already see sections of it pulling up and floating in the pool. President Trump has said it was caused by vandals or something like that. But it appears that just there were problems in this application that they had been paid millions of dollars to do. Now, we don't really know how long it's going to take to fix it, how much they're going to be paid, if anything, or even the extent of the damage.
1: The president has insisted this is the work of vandals, and the tale has grown more embroidered every time he brings it up. It was 100 yards, 150, 300. The most recent was that the vandals' slashes were 300 yards long, and floor of the pool was cut and then pulled upward with great force by these thugs. You report, the National Park Service reported described cuts in a different part of the pool, a strip of gray caulking around the pool's edge, which is very different. It did not mention the damage to the blue lining that covers its broad floor, though the Interior Department said later the blue section was disturbed. It does seem Occam's razor here is that it wasn't affixed properly and just came up, right? Isn't that a fair assessment of the evidence so far?
3: That's all the evidence we've seen points to that. You can see in internal Park Service documents, after a few days, they say, look, it's starting to pull up. It's easy to pull off. A little bit of force starts it going. There's nothing in those internal documents saying, oh, this was the work of evil vandals. Now, there have been some people charged with pulling up pieces of the pool, but that was days later after everybody had seen that it was already pieced.
1: Yes. So what the heck is the FBI doing out there gathering evidence, I guess, is my next question.
3: Probably wishing, thinking that they went to school for this, right? And saying how they can't imagine that they're there. So they're helping the park police investigate what President Trump has said, that this is a 350-foot gash in the pool and people pulled it up. So they were out there yesterday with basically 3D scanning equipment, like you might use in a crime scene to get a 3D model of a crime scene. But this crime scene is 2,000 feet long and 167 feet wide. So you can see them out there taking measurements, sort of surveying the scene, like they're going to treat it like a crime scene. The odd thing about it is the pool is still really dirty. It's full of detritus from the fireworks show on July 4th. It's all got all kinds of grime in it. So any damage to the pool is now buried under this layer of grime. I don't really know what they're getting in these surveys.
1: So, okay, so let's assess here. So the same company is now going to fix this. The bottom has turned gray, is no longer American flag blue. The FBI is out there with some sort of 3D rendering techniques to investigate a supposed master villain who has cut a 300-yard bottom in it. And it's still not fixed and now drained and sitting in the summer heat, dry and dirty.
3: Yeah, remember the whole reason that they said they needed to do these no-bid contracts and needed to rush this out, they couldn't look to see if anybody else could do the job better and more cheaply, was it had to be done by July 4th. Absolutely had to be ready, right, for the Independence Day celebrations. And because it was done apparently so badly, instead of being ready, it had to be fenced off, kept the public kept away, and now it's dry. So it would have been better to just, you know, power wash it once and let it and then refill it than do what they've done. It would have cost a lot less.
1: Is there a way that are we ever going to get to the bottom of how this contract came about? Because at first I was like, oh, he is, if there's a single person in the world, I think, who has a pool guy, it's probably Trump. But then it turned out not to be his pool guy. So like, I don't actually understand how these people got it.
3: It is baffling. We're going to get to the bottom of it, Chris, but that's really important. President Trump came out and said on several occasions, he actually made a YouTube video from the Resolute Desk in the White House where he said, I found these people. These are my pool guys. They fixed a pool at my golf club in Northern Virginia, and I found them and I talked to them. And they gave this the same account in several situations. None of that seems to be true. He doesn't know these people. They don't do pools. They're not his pool guy. They're not anyone's pool guy. So I don't know if he just made it up or someone told him this has happened. But he was relating this as something that he had personally done. And yeah, Now it says that none of that was true. So I think that there was somebody named David Schutzenhofer, the general manager of Trump's golf club in Bedminster, seems to have played a role in choosing how all this happened. How he knows these people and how he got put in charge of that, I'm still trying to figure that out.
1: Well, we will await that with bated breath. And I have faith, if anyone can get the bottom of this, it is you, David Farenthold. Thank you very much. I appreciate it. Still ahead, why Republicans are especially worried about what Donald Trump might say tonight. Everyone's kind of white-knuckling. 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

0: With just over 100 days left until the midterms, it has become abundantly clear Donald Trump would rather cheat than win. His primetime speech tonight is another example of that. Joining me now, Faiz Shakir, senior political advisor at Senator Bernie Sanders, founder and executive director for More Perfect Union. Nikki McCann-Ramirez, politics reporter for Rolling Stone. Nikki, let me start with you because we've been monitoring Fox. They're not talking about the speech at all. And every Republican consultant is like, please don't give this speech. God, I hope Susie Wiles convinces him to at least talk about the cost of living or something about Iran before he starts headlong diving deep. But to me, what it says, the fact that he's giving this is like he really has given up on public opinion wholesale right now at this part of the presidency. Is that fair, you think?
1: Yeah, absolutely. I think the biggest thing here is the Republican Party and President Trump's commitment to maintaining power through the 2026 midterms. And I want to be clear for all our viewers, this speech and what the president plans to say in it is proof positive that we do not have election security in this country, not because there's rampant voter fraud, not because people are stuffing ballot boxes, but because you have a president and a political party in power who are committed to undermining and breaking our electoral systems so they can keep the levers of power. That is why our elections are not secure. And that is the only goal of the president's speech tonight, is to create a pretext to continue encroaching on Americans' electoral freedoms.
2: Chris, can
0: go ahead.
2: On Fox, I just want to say a word on Fox because you referenced it well. I want to remind you and the viewers, there was a lawsuit by Dominion voting systems against Fox News, because what did they allege? Fox News claimed that there was voter fraud, and they started to cite voting machines due to Trump's false allegations. So Dominion filed a lawsuit. And what we learned through the lawsuit is that Laura Ingraham, Sean Hannity, Tucker Carlson, all privately were telling each other, this is nonsense. It doesn't exist.
0: Yeah.
2: And yet, literally, Laura Ingraham said no serious lawyer could believe these claims. The next night, she goes on and says there's fraud. There's election fraud. These are the people we're dealing with. I just want to be clear about this, right? So this network will, of course, amplify him, but they should be rightly worried that another lawsuit will come down the pike.
0: Well, to your point, they're not, like, right now, they're not saying anything about the speech. I think partly because of the hot stove they touched back in 2020, the $800 million hot stove, almost $800 million of these claims. I would say, to be as fair as humanly possible, I would say they aired a lot of those false claims. I don't think they ever, like, took the official editorial position about the fraud. But that said, it's also to me recognition of the fact that, like, again, even your supporters don't want to hear it. No one wants to hear it. And here's another example to me on this sort of detaching from public opinion. Nikki, on the ICE shooting, right? So what happens? ICE kills two people in the span of a week. People are really upset. It's awful to see. They announce a kind of obvious sort of maneuver, feint, tactic, short-term measure. We're going to stop vehicle stops. Quickly reversed, we then learn, by Trump, because basically there's like a right-wing outrage over it. And that to me is it's a different thing than what we saw in the past, because I think he really has gotten worse at monitoring and responding to public opinion than he has in the past. And the ICE, the reversal on the ICE vehicle stop seems like an example.
1: Yeah, I think you're completely correct. I see a president who is completely untethered to the machinations that used to create a response from him, whether it be the markets, whether it be people angrily tweeting at him, whether it be protests. With the ICE shooting, it just became abundantly clear that even though after January and the shootings in Minneapolis, that, you know, Mark Wayne Mullen came in, they tried to keep themselves out of the headlines, the fundamental issues with the way ICE and DHS are being run are still there. And that's why we have continued to have shootings. I think it's been 10 over the course of 2026, shootings conducted by ICE, shootings committed by ICE. The president cannot let his cabinet, the members of his administration, handle the issue. Mark Wayne Mullen, it seems, moved to kind of put the lid on this, say, okay, hey, we understand this policy is maybe bad. We've been doing it under the table for months now, but now that you've all noticed, we're going to pull back. And it really seems like instead of responding to what the president was seeing in the public, he immediately turned to his most hardline advisors and capitulated to their demands.
0: Yes, and everyone, it feels at every one of these moments, right, where there's like a choice to make, it's like you're in the car, all of us, because he's the president of the United States, but particularly the Republican Party, with someone, and you're like, seeing something, you're like, break, break, break, and you're feeling him smash the gas pedal.
1: Yeah, we're bombing Iran again.
0: This is the sensation in the back of the car, Faz. And I think that's the sensation going into the speech tonight for everyone.
2: When he gets into these political foxholes or he gets into a corner, we get worried, and we should get worried. I mean, I think it was, what, 6 years ago, he held up a Bible, cleared out Lafayette Square, tear gas, and people, I think 6 years to the day, and, you know, in the midst of the Floyd protests, and started, I think, what was a train of attacking the left. And I think we'll see it tonight, by the way. I think he'll say something about far left terrorism. There is a problem of political violence in this country. It's not just residing in the far left or the far right. It's on all sides. By the way, we're talking about ICE deaths. Yes, that's political violence. Charlottesville, there was political violence. There was political violence against the Pelosi family. Gretchen Whitmer was threatened to be kidnapped. These are serious problems, but he's going to scapegoat. He's going to try to create a false narrative because he has an agenda. Knowing that he's in a political problem, he has to create a false mythology of a problem he's trying to solve in order to get some of the voter suppression efforts done that he wants to accomplish.
0: And I also think that, you know, as the approval rating, I thought that there's an opportunity that the memo of understanding gets signed, a little bit of gas price relief, they do come down. But you've got, you know, he's still, Washington Post Ipsos today, he's still at 37% approval, Nikki. It's like, and now, like you noted, we're exchanging, you know, the memo of understanding's ripped up, gas prices are going up. Like, there's not any sign of any course correction here on any of the many different fronts.
1: No, not at all. I think now that he's in his second term, he does not feel he is beholden to the threat of reelection. And I think the only reason he's still committed to helping ensure Republicans retain the House and the Senate and the Senate keep power, gerrymander everything, is because he knows that if Democrats take over Congress, they will seek accountability. And that is really the only thing that I think is motivating his interest electorally, is the fear of consequence.
0: Oh, he said it. He said it. Forthrightly, I'm going to get impeached again. I don't want to get impeached again. He basically said that at the retreat as the reason that they had to win. Nothing else. It's not like he's got some big bill he wants to pass in the next year or years. Faz Shakir, Nikki McCann Ramirez. Thank you both. All right. That's all in on this Thursday night. The briefing with Jen Psaki starts right now. Going a little early. Good evening, Jen.
3: Chris, we are going to, thanks for coming to us. I know you've been covering the speech. We have some really smart people we're going to be talking to in a moment as well. I know you're also going to stick with us, so thank you for that as we all consume and try to explain to viewers what's happening. So thanks for hanging with us as well.
0: I'll see you on the flip.
3: All right. As all of you know, Donald Trump is about to deliver a primetime address. And normally, this would be a moment where we would anticipate big news from the person who occupies the Oval Office about a war or a pandemic or an economic crisis. When you're in a White House, these are selective moments a president typically takes to speak to the American public. We are not in normal times, as you all know. And this speech is not going to be about this country, and it is not going to be about the American people and the challenges people face. In all likelihood, it will be about Donald Trump's obsession with his own election loss in 2020, about his refusal to give up on debunked conspiracy theories about that election, and about his efforts to make it harder to vote in the next election because he thinks his party can't win on the merits. We all have seen that. And there's also reason for him, including today, to feel that way. A new Washington Post poll out today finds Trump's approval rating is hovering around a dismal 37%. Whew. And a Marquette University poll taken last month finds that voters prefer Democratic control of Congress by 8 points. We don't know exactly what the president will say in this speech, but we do know that at some point he's expected to release some kind of declassified intelligence documents about the 2020 election. We do know that. And we're all going to be waiting for that, and we're going to be reviewing that as well. I would note that there has already been a declassified report released about exactly that. You can all read it. It's online. Just Google it, from 2021. We also know that Trump plans to surround himself with a hand-picked group of people from his national security team, some of whom, and you can see them all on your screen right there, we talk about them on the regular, have zero experience in intelligence matters. Yet a number of them are advising him on what intelligence, raw intelligence, he may release. And we also know that ahead of the speech today, the White House hosted a group of about 24 election deniers, people who have spent years bolstering his unsupported claims that the 2020 election was stolen. We discussed and we debated whether we would take even a minute of this speech, because in the past, he has used nearly every public speaking opportunity to spread lies and conspiracies. But we can't just pretend it isn't happening. It's like we can't pretend any day what he's doing isn't happening. We know that this speech will be showing up in the feeds of millions of people across the country. Many of them may be your friends and your neighbors. And we decided that just over 100 days from an election, it's important to confront what we are dealing with live and in real time. We may pull out of the speech at any moment, and we are going to watch this with a group of experts who are prepared to combat the lies and dismantle the conspiracies right away. We're also going to speak with Senator Mark Warner, the ranking Democrat on the Intelligence Committee, and Senator Raphael Warnock. Because when Trump says something that is misleading or unethical or just plain false, we want to arm you with accurate information. Okay, well, we're going to turn over to the president now.
4: Millions of people pouring in from all over the world, including criminals of all types, and 11,888 murderers, many of whom killed more than one person. We had transgender for everybody, men and women sports, crime ravaging our cities, and the whole world was laughing at us as a nation, but not anymore. 2 years ago, our country was dead. Now we are the hottest country anywhere in the world. America is respected like we have never been respected before. We have more money being invested in the United States than at any time in the history of our country. More Americans are working today than ever before. This week it was announced that inflation saw the largest monthly decline in more than 6 years. Just happened. It was just given out. The media reported it, and we accept it. The best in 6 years. The tax cuts in our great, big, beautiful bill are saving hardworking families thousands and thousands of dollars. Like with the provisions, no tax on tips, no tax on overtime, and no tax on Social Security for our great seniors, along with the interest deduction on a loan used to purchase a car, but only if that car is made in America, and a 100% expensing for our job creating businesses. Our stock markets are at their highest point in many years, but we can actually say of all time. And your 401ks, pensions, and retirement accounts are setting records every single day, the highest in history. For years, we paid the highest price for prescription drugs anywhere in the world. Now we pay the lowest price under my most favored nation's policy, because I was able to get the rest of the world and the pharmaceutical companies to act responsibly. Drug prices are coming down by 70, 80, and 90%. TrumpRx.gov, this will ultimately reduce the cost of health care. You have to go to TrumpRx.gov and take advantage of it. But the cost of health care is coming way down because of what we've done with prescription drugs. And with Trump accounts, every child in America now has access to a tax-free investment account to save for their future. Billions and billions of dollars are being invested, put in by companies and individuals to take care of our children so that at age 18, they will have potentially hundreds of thousands of dollars in their account, and they'll get off to a great start in life. So for that, go to TrumpAccounts.gov and sign up your child or any child you'd like to sign up. Our previously wide-open borders have been transformed into the most secure borders in the history of our country, with zero illegal aliens being admitted to the United States in the past 14 months. That is zero. Nobody thought it was possible. We had the worst border in the history of our country, and now we have the best. Crime is plummeting nationwide, with the murder rate at its lowest level since 1900, or more than 125 years ago. We're making a record investment in our armed forces, and we have the strongest and most powerful military by far anywhere in the world. I built it during my first term, and unfortunately, we're forced to use it now. We won in Venezuela, which is now working with us to produce millions and millions of barrels of oil. We are likewise winning big in Iran, and you will see the fruits of that labor very, very shortly. America is back and doing really well, but we still have a major challenge that must be urgently addressed, because no country can be great without fair and honest elections. You have to trust your country, because if there can be no trust, there can be no greatness. And that's very simple. No trust, no greatness. For many years, I've called for bold, swift, and decisive action to protect the integrity of America's elections. Every American deserves to know that when they cast their vote, that vote will be counted accurately in a system, and that is to make that system secure, one where cheating and interference are not just difficult, but virtually impossible. Unfortunately, the system we have today falls catastrophically short of that standard. Tonight, I'm announcing the immediate declassification and release of critical intelligence, revealing shocking vulnerabilities in our election infrastructure. This evidence shows that the election system we have dangerously exposes, and really exposes, like levels never thought possible, to hacking, exploitation, and foreign interference. Just as disturbingly, this vital information has for many years been covered up and hidden from you, the American people, our beautiful, our great American people. But that all changes right now. The documents we will release starting tonight have been gathered by the White House Government Transparency Task Force, a great group of people, along with the staff of the President's Intelligence Advisory Board, supported by our top intelligence agency chiefs, who have all personally reviewed the findings we are presenting this evening and fully confirmed their authenticity. You can see these documents for yourself at whitehouse.gov. That's whitehouse.gov. Go check it out. Our purpose in disclosing this information is not to weaken confidence in election, but to earn that confidence by confronting vulnerabilities and correcting them very, very quickly. And that's what we're doing. The documents cover five major areas of concern. First, they show that over a period of years, starting during the 2020 election cycle, the People's Republic of China carried out what is believed to be the largest compromise of election data in history, resulting in China's illicit acquisition of 220 million U.S. voter files. That information includes names, addresses, phone numbers, political party preferences, and other sensitive data that would be needed to register to vote and engage in other nefarious activities, which is exactly what was happening. This data loss presents an unprecedented election security nightmare. The intelligence even shows that China has signed a data exploitation unit specifically to this new project. Compounding the travesty, the second set of documents we are releasing reveals that members of the deep state, very, very famous group of people, in many cases, in our intelligence agency work to actively suppress and downplay information about the extent of China's sinister election meddling, covering it up from both the president and the American people like nobody thought was possible. U.S. spy agencies began learning about the compromise of voter registration files in 2020 when they discovered that tens of millions of voter data, think of that, tens of millions of voters' data in 18 states have been bought, stolen, or hacked by China. Yet those responsible for sounding the alarm instead kept the information secret and hidden. They did not disclose to me as president or to anyone else. And to the best of our knowledge, they did not inform Congress. In fact, all they kept saying is, this is the most secure election in the history of our country. A standard, very pat line that was divvied out to say. The cover-up of this colossal security breach is even more disturbing in light of the additional information showing that China engaged in other election-related activities to undermine my first administration and our 2020 campaign. They did not want, and they just didn't want it. They fought like hell not to have it, Donald Trump, to win, and for good reason. As the documents we are releasing show, CIA reporting explicitly stated, and I quote, in mid-2018, the Chinese Communist Party's policy was to leverage all domestic and foreign elements that were opposed to the U.S. president in an effort to reduce the U.S. president's votes and make him resign or prevent his reelection. Isn't that nice? Also, in mid-2018, China was working to influence the results of the U.S. midterm elections and later the results of the 2020 presidential election itself. Separately, in mid-2019, the Chinese government's strategy against the United States was focused on undermining domestic confidence in the U.S. president. They wanted to just make you sound like your president wasn't so hot, when actually your president has done a great job. And they did everything possible to do exactly that. Going on, this document says, and this is by the CIA, the strategy included efforts to use Chinese contacts with big U.S. companies to influence U.S. business leaders to turn against the president of the United States of America. The Chinese government sought to identify U.S. journalists who had reported negatively on the U.S. president and pay them large sums of money to write more negative articles about him, as many as they could, and they didn't care what they said. The Chinese government wanted U.S. president to lose the next election, and the reason they wanted

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1: Even included an attempt to manufacture illegal ballots for Joe Biden. Documents show that during this period, dozens of significant CIA and NSA reports about China's election targeting were kept out of the presidential briefing. These were briefings I would get almost every day. Everything was kept out that was of importance. One email among intelligence analysts admitted that they had, quote, deliberately massaged the presidential daily briefing to withhold information regarding Chinese activities related to the election. Another official inside the FBI wrote that she was running, quote, a shadow government, unquote, to keep intelligence about China's election meddling from becoming known and to keep it away from the honorable press. Other officials who witnessed such efforts perceived the motivations to be blatantly political. Recently, we found significant numbers of burn bags in formation, and this is a group of bags that were used to destroy information given by President Barack Hussein Obama to be burned. It was supposed to be burned. These bags were supposed to be at a different level by different people, incinerated and checked, but it never happened. Maybe we got lucky. We believe this was not done on purpose, but rather through gross incompetence of the people that were supposed to burn the bags. But the findings are stunning. Today, I'm asking the Office of the Director of National Intelligence, the Department of Justice, the FBI, and the CIA to investigate how and why such crucial information was hidden, to fire those involved in the cover-up, and to file criminal charges, if appropriate, against these people. Yet concealing China's meddling was only the beginning. The third set of documents we are releasing proves that for many years, Americans were blatantly lied to about the security of our election infrastructure, including electronic voting machines and ballot counting systems, dishonest almost all. They're vulnerable and they're easily compromised, and people within our government knew that. Tonight, we're publishing a series of previously classified U.S. intelligence community assessments. And other reports proving that
2: President
1: our
2: Donald
1: government
2: Trump
1: has long
2: deliver a speech to the country where you heard him portray an intelligence community that he is portraying as hiding information from him. There is no evidence of that. We're going to talk with somebody who is actually working in the FBI about that. We're also going to talk to Kendall Lanian about all of his reporting about the past year. I also just want to note, because I noted this earlier, but the intelligence community under Trump during his first term put out a declassified report. And in it, they said, we have no indications that any foreign actor attempted to alter any technical aspect of the voting process. Again, that's according to a declassified report on the 2020 election from back when John Ratcliffe was the director of National Intelligence. Trump is talking in part, and I want to turn to you here, Michael. He's talking in large part here about raw intelligence. Intelligence, they can be tips, they can be just calls that come into the FBI. A lot of those are just thrown out, thousands of them, even on a daily basis. Explain to people watching who just heard him kind of portray a universe where the intelligence community is hiding information from him, how this actually works, why raw intelligence wouldn't be even presented to a candidate or put out publicly.
3: Yeah, so the intelligence community collects easily hundreds of thousands of data points any given day. They collect it from human spies. They collect it from signals intelligence. They collect it from electronic signatures and environmental variables in any given geographic area. And a lot of what they get turns out not to be true. So if I call the CIA or I call the FBI with a tip, there is a record, a documentation of what I said, but that doesn't mean it's been verified. That doesn't mean it's been analyzed.

0: And most importantly, that doesn't mean that it's true. So what we could be seeing happening here is essentially they take all the conspiracy theories that made their way to the intelligence community, were looked at, vetted, found wanting, and therefore jettisoned, and they're declassifying those, but potentially not declassifying the information that disproves it. And we're really at a point where, because of the nature of the individuals heading these agencies, we can't take their words at face value anymore. And to the extent that he's alleging a deep state cover-up, it's really important to note every single thing he is describing happened during his first administration. So if the intelligence community was against him, which I don't believe, having worked in it at the time, and if people were obfuscating what was actually going on or selectively editing the president's daily brief, those were the people he picked and put into power. So unless he's going to start blaming his own appointees instead of the career professionals who did their job like apolitical patriots every day of their careers, there's no reason we should take anything he's saying right now seriously.
1: He also said something, and this struck you, I knew, Ken, when we were watching here together, about access to voter files. Now, I worked in politics long enough to know you can buy voter files. That's what state parties do, and it works differently in every state. But talk to me about your reaction to that, because he made it seem, again, like it was a big conspiracy, and we're here to kind of break down all of the BS around that.
2: 100%. And that goes to what he's trying to do here. He's creating this perception that there is this deep state conspiracy, so that even if some of the things he said were true, they don't mean what he's saying they mean. And for example, this issue, he's told us that the Chinese have obtained 220 million U.S. voter files in 18 states, either bought, stolen, or hacked. But as you just said, a lot of these voter rolls are available for download. They're not secret records. Just because you obtain a voter record doesn't mean that you've hacked into an election system or changed the result of an election or are in any position to commit voter fraud. What the Chinese are doing, as Michael knows but probably can't talk about, with this information, they for years have been gathering personal information on Americans. Remember, they hacked into the federal personnel database years ago. They've hacked into health insurance companies. They're doing
1: that. The 2012 campaign.
2: 100%. They're doing that not to change elections in the United States. They're doing that to compile a database so that they can identify American intelligence officers, so that they can target business people for exploitation, so that they can do the things that their intelligence agencies want to do. But as you just said, the intelligence community looked very hard at this, and they saw no evidence in 2020, and nothing Donald Trump said contradicts that, that China tried or did anything to change the result of an election in any state. What they did was they mounted an influence operation, as did Russia, was trying to get Donald Trump elected, and Iran was disfavoring Trump and favoring Biden. China, this report said, was relatively neutral, may have leaned against Trump in some instances, but they've been doing that for years. They're doing that right now. That's not the same as changing votes or hacking into voting machines.
1: This is also part of, this speech is not happening in a vacuum. I think everybody watching knows that. It's a part of ongoing efforts here to poke questions into our voting system, to put questions into how the systems have operated in the past. Walk through with us, I guess both of you could help us here, all of the other things that are happening. There's the SAVE Act that he's trying to push through. There's the effort to seize voting machines, as he did in Fulton County. What else are you seeing as a former law enforcement officer here in terms of what tools he's using?
0: So the biggest thing that alarms me was a statement that Todd Blanche made some weeks ago in public, on the record, where he said he saw no problem with armed federal agents, in particular ICE, being at polling places. That is against the law. Mm-hmm. When I was carrying a badge and a gun on behalf of the United States, we were warned every 2 years, do not display anything identifying yourself as a federal law enforcement agent, even when you go vote in your personal capacity. There is such noxious history of law enforcement being used to suppress votes during the Reconstruction and Jim Crow eras that eventually a statute was enacted preventing us from being anywhere near a polling place. The fact that Todd Blanche misstated the law to the American public in an effort to allow armed agents to be at polling places is really alarming to me, because aside from voter intimidation, I fail to see what legitimate purpose they could serve.
2: And of course,
1: well, you can.
2: Well, the other major thing that's going on is this massive FBI investigation that you referenced, where they seized the ballots and 600 boxes of voting records in Fulton County. And now, as I reported recently, Cash Patel has ordered a surge of FBI analysts to do records checks in this case. And he set a deadline of the 17th of July. We don't know why he set that deadline. We don't know exactly what these people are doing. There's been reporting that they're trying to do signature matching. It looks like they're on the hunt for anything they can say about fraud in that election, if one or two non-citizens voted in Georgia. But nobody thinks that there was meaningful fraud such that would change 12,000 votes, and that was the margin in that race. And Republicans in that state investigated this many times over, and they found no evidence of that. And yet here you have the FBI devoted to that. And to me, that's not really about 2020. That's not changing. That's about sowing doubt in American elections going forward, and that's what he's doing tonight. Yeah,
1: certainly a big part of it. I just want to bring Chris in, because Chris has been listening to this while we've all been talking about what we just heard. Chris, thank you for listening to it, first of all. What have you heard over the last, I guess, 10 minutes or so since we called out of that speech that's disturbing to you? What stuck out to you?
3: Well, it got worse. I mean, in a little bit, it's a little bit like trying to argue with like a raving crazy person standing naked next to you on the subway claiming they're Jesus Christ, that they're not actually Jesus Christ. Like, well, you know, Jesus Christ was born 2,000 years ago, and you're standing, like, it's so off the table of what is, you know, plausible, rational. But one of the really insidious sections right after we got out is him basically saying, essentially, I'm paraphrasing here, that a whole bunch of foreign entities, Iran, China, I think North Korea, have the ability, the capability of essentially a mass hack of the voter system to change over votes. Now, my understanding is that that's just completely not true, that there is no assessment of that. I'm not an expert in cybersecurity. But what's insidious about that, right, is he's creating the rationale to claim a loss is the result of some hack, right? That's very clearly what this is about, right? So he's trying to undermine confidence in the system. He's trying to create some sense that there's vulnerabilities there so that in the future, a loss, he can say, was the result of this nefarious foreign actor. And it's very clear that that's what that section of the speech is trying to do.
1: No question. I mean, it is trying to lay the predicate for the future. It is trying to rewrite the past. They're all completely related. We got to take a quick break. We're going to keep monitoring. We're going to be back with expert analysis. We've got some fact checks to talk about. Stay with us.

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1: What makes Emory special is that it has very rigorous academics, but a community that is willing to support each other. People are always willing to study together and work hard together.
0: Learn more at emory.edu.

0: Joining me now is Virginia Democratic Senator and Vice Chair of the Senate Intelligence Committee, Mark Warner. There are a few people who know more about intelligence and threats to our election system than you. I'm grateful you could be here with us. Let me just start by asking you what you made of the president's speech tonight.
1: Jen, yeah, I'm not saying this is a senator. I'm saying or a Democrat or whatever. As an American, I'm embarrassed. I'm embarrassed that the president of the United States tried to speak to the whole nation with a whole series of falsehoods, accusations, I believe aimed at trying to undermine America's confidence in our system, and probably as a prelude, because if we have a free and fair election in 2026, he and his allies will lose in a dramatic fashion. And this is not the normal back and forth. This is whether, you know, Franklin said, you know, you got a republic if you can keep it. We're going to decide whether we can keep our republic. And if we simply blow this off as another Donald Trump rant, we do that at our own peril. The last 10 years plus, I've been either chairman or vice chairman of the Intelligence Committee. We have investigated all of these allegations, virtually everything he talked about tonight. We have reviewed in a bipartisan way. And if you take a half sentence, the notion of intelligence is you get thousands of inputs, and then the intelligence community comes together and analyzes and decides what is true and not true. And Donald Trump ignored all of that. And the irony of this is most of the accusations he's making about 2018 and 2020, Donald Trump's appointees were in charge of the intelligence community. Why didn't they find any of this so-called allegations? And then just the plain ignorance and factual misrepresentations when he says, oh my gosh, countries get access to our voter files. You know what? You can buy these voter files. There's no need to hack. I buy the Virginia voter files on a regular basis if you were going to be a statewide candidate. They are open to any entity. And the fact that you accumulate all these voter files, which in many states, if you pay the price of the public information, that somehow leads to manipulation, is so completely false. I just implore my Republican friends, if they got any sense of dignity about our system, speak up and tell the truth. Because when you make these kind of accusations about China, and he ignores conveniently Russia, you know, China, Russia, Iran, North Korea, every election cycle.

0: people try to influence our elections. They put out false information. They promote stories. Russia did it on behalf of Trump in 2020. Iran did it against Trump. North Korea just wanted to screw with the whole system. China, there are various accounts of what they wanted to do. They have plenty of potential to try to, you know, amplify false narratives. But these documents he's claiming, we've seen them. And the conclusion of the intelligence community, the conclusion of the Trump intelligence community, was no influence that changed any votes, no interference, no attempt to try to successfully change votes, hack systems.
1: He was also briefed on this as well at the time.
0: Matter of fact, he was briefed on January 7th. And the irony here, and I don't mean to be disrespectful, but John Ratcliffe, his current CIA director, was the director of national intelligence. So this conclusion, bipartisan conclusion, that most of this has been public, it was signed off by his current CIA director. So is he going to be on this hit list of victims? We'll see. And the idea then that he put forward on the ability to hack, every system has some ability to be hacked. And that's why our system was so smart, the founders were so smart to say keep it at the state level, the local level. So there is no national system. He has, since he's been reelected, has single-handedly dismantled much of the election protection security system that candidly was set up during the first Trump administration. I give some of his people credit for that. He's dismantled the Foreign Influence, Malign Influence Center at the Director of National Intelligence, gotten rid of the FBI efforts, the NSA efforts. There is even an obscure group called the Elections Assistance Commission, where you train people on how you upgrade your systems. We actually have an annual hackathon where people go in, white hat and black hat hackers, to try to you know, see if they can hack a voting machine so they can then learn. He recently fired the Democratic members and forced the Republican member to resign. He's cut back on all the cybersecurity agency protections. One of the guys after the 2020 election said safest election in American history in 2020. He got fired for telling the truth. We are in such unprecedented, dangerous grounds that this has nothing to do with Democrat and Republican. This has to do with whether we want to maintain free and fair elections in our country.
1: I wanted to ask you, our team is going to let me know if we have this thought ready to play. But okay, let's play this for you, because I think the big question here, Senator, is what happens from here and what does he do from here? And near the end of the speech, he said something that I found to be probably one of the most alarming things he said. But I want to play it for you and talk about it.
2: My administration is in the process of notifying the states whose election data was compromised by the People's Republic of China and many others. We will be working closely to mitigate any harm, and we're taking swift action to ensure that sensitive voter data is better protected so we can never be bought, we can never be hacked, and we can never watch a stolen election again. Tomorrow, the Secretary of Homeland Security will hold a briefing to outline his department's recent work confirming cyber vulnerabilities in our electronic voting systems.
1: I mean, Senator, when I hear mitigate any harm, I think of him going to Fulton County or sending the DNI to Fulton County, not their role.
0: Amen.
1: When I hear ensure that sensitive voter data is better protected, I hear seize it. We don't know what he's going to do, but what are you hearing through that? And what can be done about it?
0: What I'm hearing is a president that's flailing and failing. His policies are roundly rejected by Americans, frankly, of all political stripes. And if we as Americans don't push back and say, no, we're going to have a free and fair election, we're not going to turn the safety of our system uniquely has been the fact that we have a distributed system. I don't want to nerd out here, that cannot be compromised at a national level. And we have so much documented evidence of this administration's efforts to dismantle all the assistance to increase protections, you know, at an unprecedented level. And we have states like Idaho and others pushing back, Republican states saying, don't try to nationalize these elections, which could be then compromised at a national level. And I think

0: I fear, and I've been, Jen, I've been on your program many times talking about this for the last 9 or 10 months. This guy will not win a free and fair election. So he will do anything to intervene, to corrupt our elections, to try to, for example, with the so-called SAVE Act, which is a voter disenfranchisement law that would make Jim Crow look pale in comparison. You know, you bring all these things together, and then you're going to have a Department of Homeland Security check the voter files. Do you trust the same Department of Homeland Security that allows ICE to kill Americans, documented or not? Now, this is the time when we got to stand up and step up. This is not the normal back and forth. And I'm a pretty, I am not only embarrassed, but if he is able to execute this without legal pushbacks, without the ability of fact checkers, then please, I welcome everything I've said tonight to be fact checked. And I would also put forward that virtually every document he's talked about that I'm aware of, we have seen in a bipartisan fashion.
1: Senator, we're going to talk to somebody.
0: Just the final thing is, the conclusion was there was no vote changing. There was no manipulation. Mm-hmm. That was the case when, and if this was so bad and awful and China was against him, then why did Donald Trump win in 2024?
1: And why did he go there a couple months ago and be so soft to them? There's that question. Senator, I know you're going to look at these documents. We're going to talk. We're going to take a quick break. We're going to talk with somebody who's been pouring through
0: them
1: as well.
0: We've seen these documents. Jen, we've seen.
1: Yeah. You've seen them. That's important for people out there to know.
0: We have seen them. There may have been a internal memo from one analyst to another, and that's their job, is to disagree. But we have seen the conclusions. They have been made. They've been briefed to this president when he was still president on January 7th, 2021. And the amount of disgraceful presentation he made tonight, this is a man who has lost the faith of the American people, even as some of his hardest core supporters. And I fear he will do virtually anything to retain power.
1: Senator Mark Warner, a pleasure as always. Thanks for talking to us and breaking it down. Stay with us. We'll be right back.

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1: Okay, I started the show telling you we were going to be here with the best experts breaking down conspiracies, debunking crazy things that come out of Donald Trump's mouth, and also fact-checking whenever we can. So we're going to continue to do that because our colleague, MSNBC senior national security reporter David Rode, has been looking at these documents, the ones Mark Warner says he has already seen because they saw them on the Intelligence Committee, and talking to people about them. So David, let me bring you in. You've been talking to people about these. You've been looking at them. What have you found so far?
2: I'm talking to former officials, and they recognize these documents also. They appear to be legitimate. They're massively redacted, so it's very hard to make any sense of them. What I'm looking at right now on my screen, it says sensitive government agency. That's been like labeled at the this is not on the original document. It's something that the Trump administration put on it. But the bottom line is they're heavily redacted. And I'm hearing from former officials that this is information that's been out there before. There's one case about reporting in Albany saying that China was creating fake driver's licenses. And the problem is that the source of this information was making up stories about COVID. And that's why that was sort of withdrawn and not prosecuted. And essentially, I have this former senior official who was involved in looking at different efforts to influence the elections is saying they've cherry-picked pieces of intelligence and built a narrative around them without including the information that doesn't fit their narrative. And many of these other documents are just routine emails. There's several from an individual who complained that I just want to back up, and this was said earlier. If any of this is true, the person biggest who's in the most trouble here should be John Ratcliffe, President
1: Trump, who oversaw the intelligence community at the time and wrote the report and oversaw the report.
2: So during Donald Trump's first term, John Ratcliffe allowed China to get, $200 million voter records. Those voter records are public. Again, I'm hearing that there's two senior officials I'm talking to. I want to describe them more, who are like, this is all public. This all occurred under John Ratcliffe. And right here I have, this is the dissent that John Ratcliffe submitted in 2021 to the analysis that was done about foreign influence operations in 2020. And his only complaint in this document is that the effort by China to influence public opinion, disinformation, bots, that kind of thing, is larger. He thought that the effort China made was larger than the main assessment. This was also made public, that this should have been a bigger topic, that they made this effort. There is nothing in John Ratcliffe's dissent about votes being switched in any state by China. Nothing.
1: In fact, in the 2020 report, they make clear that there were not votes changed, right? The one that was his report. I just wanted to mention one thing that you just mentioned, which in case people are following the story, is this conspiracy about driver's licenses, because this was a Kash Patel favorite a year ago, this conspiracy that there were these Chinese driver's license, or the Chinese were trying to give people fake driver's licenses, and their theory was to vote. But really, I think, and Ken did some of the reporting on this was to prepare people who were under the age of 21, and some of them.
3: There were a couple of strands. So there were some, drivers' fake IDs seized in customs places and borders around the country, and the FBI report tried to link those with this information from this source that, as David said, was discredited, and those were actually driver's licenses meant for teenagers who were trying to get into bars.
1: Yeah.
3: And this report was withdrawn by very senior officials at the time because they deemed it not credible. And guess what? The Trump administration fired all the people who did that for that reason.
1: It is. We're going to keep at it. We are going to take a quick break. When we come back, I'm going to talk to Senator Raphael Warnock, certainly a man who is representing a state where Trump is always focused on pushing his conspiracy theories. We'll talk to him about that when we come back.

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0: as I'm seeing. And as you move across Georgia, you're hearing it from the people of Georgia. He came to my state, said that he would lower people's costs on day one. We're now nearly 2 years into his presidency, and people are struggling. And he's clearly much more focused on his own power than making people's lives better. I spoke yesterday with the leader of one of our food banks, and he's saying he's seeing unprecedented numbers of people, working people, who are in line getting food for their families. Donald Trump doubled the premiums of some 1.2 million Georgians who are trying to afford health care. And so Georgians are getting poorer and poorer, sicker and sicker. And because of his corruption and self-dealing, he and his family are getting richer and richer. And we intend to hold him accountable come November.
1: I know one of the ways I think about your jobs is that you're holding people's hands and guiding people, both when you're preaching and also as a senator, somebody representing the constituents and the people of Georgia. And I know Trump's address came on the eve of the anniversary of Congressman John Lewis's death, which I know you are certainly tracking. But for people watching, the civil rights icon passed away 6 years ago tomorrow, which is hard to believe. And you were at a roundtable today with faith leaders and political figures about who were talking about Congressman Lewis's legacy. One of the things you pointed out, which really has stuck with me, is that the Trump administration, and the speech tonight is a really good example of this, is trying to weaponize despair. I thought that was such an apt description. Tell me what we do about that.
0: Well, I mean, they're doing a lot of things, right? But they are trying to convince us that they've already won. They're literally flooding the zone, as we've heard them say. They're weaponizing despair with the hope that people won't stand up. And so I'm calling on people. This is a moral moment in America. And our children and our grandchildren are going to ask us, what were we doing when the president of the United States was behaving as an arsonist, literally setting fire to our democracy? Did we stand up? Did we raise our voices? I had the honor of being John Lewis's pastor. I presided over his funeral. Sometimes we look at those wins and we talk as if those civil rights wins were inevitable. They were quite improbable. I think often about him crossing that bridge with brute force under the color of law. On the other side of that bridge, he kept walking. He kept pushing. And so that's what we've got to do in this moment, in a smart and sophisticated way. We've got to keep walking, keep showing up. And I think, you know, Georgia saved the country in 2021. Donald Trump can't get over it. His feelings are deeply hurt, even though he won in 2024. And come November, the American people are going to hold him accountable, and his enablers in Congress are going to hold him accountable again.
1: To that point, I mean, it's like he sends out, Trump, that is an evil bat signal, I'm going to call it, where he starts to project things. And then you hear it from people like Senator Tommy Tuberville, who told Newsmax today that we probably have four or five senators that didn't legally win. They shouldn't be here. It is. How do we break the fever of that? Do we ignore it? Do we fact check it? How do we handle something as absurd as that?
0: Tommy Tuberville ought to be ashamed of himself. You know, this is really embarrassing to watch. And this is somebody with whom I've worked when I could to get some things done for Georgia and Alabama. But, you know, as equally, you know, disheartening is the silence. We're hearing him say this kind of ridiculous thing. But you've got a whole range of Republican senators right now who know that this is nonsense that they heard the president spewing tonight. They know that he is setting fire on our democracy, and they are silent. Martin Luther King Jr. said silence is betrayal, and they are betraying the grand experiment on the 250th anniversary of our country's founding. At some point, you ought to be more than a Democrat. You ought to be more than a Republican. How about show up as an American, as a patriot, and speak up as the president is sowing doubt in an election that he knows he's about to lose?
1: We don't have much time left. Unfortunately, I could talk to you forever. But are you worried the president's going to go to Georgia next week, where he's expected to come and sow more election doubt, do more things to scare people about participating in the process?
0: Well, that's what he's been doing all along. I mean, he literally called my state and asked for 11,780 votes.
1: Yeah.
0: He's got a lot of nerve coming to Georgia next week. You know, we've got folks who were hoping he'd do something about affordability around housing. He wouldn't even bother to sign the bill. He's not doing anything for health care. He's not doing anything for people's costs. And he's coming next week to do a rally. How about show up and actually do something for the people who elected you?
1: We wish he would. Senator Raphael Warnock, thank you for being here. Really appreciate it.
0: Thank you.
1: That does it for me tonight. Now it's time for The Last Word with Lawrence O'Donnell. Hi, Lawrence.
2: Jen, I watched the whole thing. So that.
1: Oh, boy. Buckle up, everybody.
2: I noticed you didn't, by the way. I noticed exactly when you bailed out on it, which was even more than necessary to understand what it was about. And so now we know. Now we know. I'm looking at my notes here of what he had to say. It was really a 25-minute, basically begging to pass a bill that Republican senators have said they will not vote. Tom Tillis today, Republican Senator Tom Tillis today, explained once again why he absolutely will not vote for what Donald Trump calls the SAVE Act and what Donald Trump basically did this speech for. He ended it with the, you know, pass this bill moment. That was it. That was the whole thing was about, all the nonsense that he was spewing, which is already being ripped apart online and everywhere about these so-called new documents that he has, intelligence documents about this. But it was really, if he had told the truth to the networks, I just want to come on and push one piece of legislation, which is what the whole thing was about. Of course, the networks are going to say, no, that's not what we do. You have to just do that, you know, the old fashioned way of trying to convince people on the Hill to vote for your bill. And that's what it was about. All this nonsense about, oh, we have secret information we're going to reveal. That was all just a lie, a typical Trump lie to get to this point where he could do this thing. And so I'm just going to, when I get to it here, I'm just going to rattle through my notes and not torture the audience with too much of the video of this. I think you already showed enough.
1: We've already ripped apart most of that speech to shreds and debunked and fact checked and then dug up conspiracy theories. So you just continue and you do what you do. We'll all be watching.
2: We're going to get to it. We have John Ossoff on the way to join us, and we have Jim Himes from the Intelligence Committee, Alyssa Slotkin. And they're very eager to talk about this. He talked about Michigan, so the senator from Michigan is going to join us, and we're going to get to that right now.
1: Look forward to it.
2: Thanks, Jen. So he started off in a typically perverse Trumpian way with a typically deeply sick Trump statement. He actually said the words, and he was reading this from a teleprompter. We had transgender for everybody. So I guess that was what Donald Trump's way of coming out as transgender, because everybody means the guy who's saying it. But that's the sentence that was put in the teleprompter for him by the deeply sick people who work in the White House who pumped that stuff into his teleprompter. He was talking about the state of the world as he found it when he became president. And he said, we had transgender for everybody. That was right at the beginning of his speech. This obsession that he has with transgender issues and transgender people. And suddenly, all 300 million people in America were suddenly in this demented man's hallucination, transgender. And then what? He got us all back to whatever gender he thinks we were before. He got to be, it is so deeply sick. Every single beat of this speech is deeply, deeply sick. A deeply sick delivery by a deeply sick person. He said this lie that everyone knows is a lie, written for him in the teleprompter. It wasn't an ad lib, but he said, now we pay the lowest price for prescription drugs anywhere in the world. He put that lie, had that lie written into his teleprompter, and that's how he began his speech. And it began as what seemed like a State of the Union address. Halfway through the year, just a State of the Union address. These are all the wonderful things I've done with this presidency, including we won in Venezuela and we are winning big in Iran. That was there. That was right there in the beginning of his presentation tonight, which was really, as I told Jen, about simply getting to the point where he could make his pitch for this bill that is never going to pass the United States Senate. And Republican senators have said they will never pass the bill. And that's what he was out there doing tonight, talking repeatedly about what he called cheating and interference in our elections. And there is no American who has tried to cheat and interfere in our election in a bigger way than Donald Trump himself, who was indicted for it. He was indicted for his cheating and interference in Georgia. He was indicted for his cheating and interference in a federal indictment. That's who's up there giving this speech tonight about cheating and interference in our elections and talking about how foreign countries possess voter information, which by now everyone has already talked about, and as Jen covered in the last hour, is publicly available information. And you don't have to hack anything to get that information. And it just goes on and on, talking about these documents, talking about a voter registration investigation in Michigan. We'll get Senator Slotkin's reaction to that, what he had to say about that. And it all came down to this moment of just trying to get to pass this bill of his that he wants to pass. And that's really what it was all about. It was an utterly ridiculous thing from start to finish. The networks who refused to cover it did exactly the right thing. And of course, they got their license, their broadcast licenses threatened tonight by Donald Trump for doing exactly the right thing in refusing to air his stream of madness. And so here we are. After Mitch McConnell issued a proof of life photograph earlier this week, Donald Trump delivered a proof of dementia video tonight, 25 minutes of it, election dementia anyway, at minimum election dementia. Because Donald Trump's pathological lying and screaming outright insanity on this subject year in and year out has become so easily predictable. Careful clinicians studying this patient, Trump, like Georgia Senator John Ossoff, were able to tell us 9 hours before the event what was going to happen tonight.
3: Here's what's going to happen tonight. The world's most famous sore loser will deliver a primetime presidential sour grapes address to pursue his six-year-old grievances about the 2020 election, while his war in the Middle East spirals out of control and the cost of living continues to rise for Americans across the country. I expect the president to reheat debunked conspiracy theories about the repeatedly litigated and audited and confirmed 2020 presidential election in Georgia, an election that Donald Trump lost. And let me be very clear about this. If the president declares Georgia's elections illegitimate, or if the president declares Georgia's sitting United States senators illegitimate, he is declaring Georgia voters illegitimate. It's Donald Trump who tried to defraud Georgia voters in that election. Donald Trump who tried to commit election fraud when he called Georgia's Secretary of State Brad Raffensperger, and it was caught on tape, and you should play the tape for your viewers today, and badgered and bullied Georgia's top election official to, quote, find him the votes that he needed to win in a state where he had lost.
4: All I want to do is this. I just want to find 11,780 votes, which is one more than we have.
2: That is the sound of a crime in progress. Donald Trump was indicted for that phone call in the state of Georgia and in a federal indictment charging him with a conspiracy against the United States of America. Here's another part of that phone call.
4: You should want to have an accurate election, and you're a Republican.
5: We believe that we do have an accurate election.
2: Trump knew. Trump knew it was an accurate election. The Republican Secretary of State in Georgia told him it was an accurate election. The Republican governor of Georgia believed it was an accurate election and said so. Donald Trump's own campaign advisors told him it was an accurate election. And they testified to Jack Smith that they told him that it was an accurate election. They told his own advisors, told Donald Trump that he lost, and he knew it. But Donald Trump believes that his voters are the stupidest voters, not just in America, but in the world. And so Donald Trump has always believed that he can spend the rest of his life lying to his voters about anything. His lies have not been working for him this year. His lies about his war in Iran have not been working. His lies about his tariffs have not been working. His lies about the cost of living and affordability have not been working. And how much he has made it much worse. Voters know that. That is what has sunk him to new lows in the polls. And tonight, Donald Trump tried to go back to his big lie, his favorite lie, to climb out of the dark hole that he is in the polls. And so he defiled the White House once again tonight with a 25-minute demented exhibition of political pornography just to say this.
6: Congress must pass the Save America Act.
2: Joining us now is Democratic Congressman Jim Himes of Connecticut. He's the ranking member of the House Intelligence Committee. Congressman Himes, thank you very much for joining us tonight. I just want to let you go on your reaction to everything he said that is in your jurisdiction in the Intelligence Committee.
7: Yeah, so Lawrence, because this is so important and because I don't believe it's only about the SAVE Act, let me not put any fine point on this. The President of the United States lied to the American public today. It was a bald face, 180 degree, obviously provable lie. Why do I say that? I have reviewed all of the intelligence that the president supposedly declassified, and there is absolutely nothing in that intelligence which that substantiates what he was saying. That Venezuela was doing this, that Russia and China was doing this. The conclusion of the intelligence community under Director of National Intelligence John Ratcliffe, his guy who's at CIA right now, was that there was no meddling. You can look at it. This is a public report. There was no meddling in the 20, meddling meaning interference, no screwing around with vote totals, with voter lists, with machines, etc. Yes, Russia wanted to reelect Donald Trump. That is in there, too. And yes, Iran didn't want Donald Trump to win. And so they put out propaganda. They put out misinformation. But there is nothing in the record to suggest that anything that the president said tonight was true. And the reason I'm animated about this, by the way, for anybody out there who thinks that this is an MS Now, Lawrence O'Donnell Democrat talking, I want you to go to whitehouse.gov and I want you to open up the section on China. I've reviewed every single one of those documents, but you can't do that. And the reason you can't do that, and do it right now, and you will see that every single one of those China documents is almost entirely redacted. It is black line after black line after black. You can't read anything. There's individual words. There's maybe 20 words in 30 documents. By the way, if those documents did anything to prove the president's case, do you think they'd be redacted? No. You would have more than 12 words. Look at the Venezuela report. Please, go to whitehouse.gov right now and look at the Venezuela report. And what you will see is an old report that says, hey, Maduro and Chavez before him, they wanted to influence, here's the key word, Venezuela elections.
2: Right.
7: But the president of the United States says, look, Venezuela wanted to influence elections. And so what the president did tonight was lie. And the issue I'm going to take with you, Lawrence, is that, yes, maybe it's partly about the SAVE Act, which is a ridiculous solution to a problem that does not exist. Foreigners do not vote in U.S. elections. That's the facts. But what worries me, and the reason you hear some emotion and some passion right now,

0: And the Chinese, that's exactly what happened. So what we're talking about here is not about the SAVE Act, which is an abomination, but it is about setting the stage for Donald Trump to reject the results of the upcoming election. And every American citizen, and I know it's hard to read some of the president's most closest acolytes, because I work with 220 of them in the United States House of Representatives. That's the Republican conference. But this is a moment for the American people to say, what is going on here? Look at whitehouse.gov, look at the China section, and look at document after document after document, which is nothing but black lines of redaction. That tells the story.
1: I believe you and the New York Times and you know, other members of Congress are going to completely dismantle, as you're doing right now, and I want to encourage you to keep doing it, these documents that he's talking about. But take me to this other point. Take me to that election. Now we're after the election. In the scenario you just came up with, we're counting votes in Georgia, and you said Donald Trump will reject the election and do what?
0: Here's what happens. Senator Ossoff, who you just had on tape there, has clearly won.
1: Yeah.
0: We know how the president feels about Georgia. You ran the clip. When he lost Georgia, did he concede? No. He called up Brad Raffensperger, Republican Secretary of State. Find me 11,000 votes. Clearly corrupt. No one can look at that and say that's anything other than criminal, but also
1: right.
0: corrupt.
1: Right.
0: So when John Ossoff wins, this is just one example. And remember, there's a Senate race in Michigan. There's a Senate race in North Carolina. Donald Trump looks at that and he says, my people in Venezuela, because remember, Donald Trump and Marco Rubio are running Venezuela, have found secret intelligence that shows that in Caracas, Maduro's cousin manipulated voting machines in Georgia. This is how this happens. This is how American democracy goes away. Now, a lot of people know me. I've been in this position for some period of time. I'm not an alarmist. In fact, I get a lot of guff for being a little overly optimistic and overly calm. But understand what happened tonight. The president was setting the context. He was setting the basis for him to turn around at midnight on Election Day and say, I warned you. I warned you back in July that the Chinese were doing XYZ and the Venezuelans were doing XYZ and all this terrible stuff. It happened tonight. I am deploying federal officers from the Department of Homeland Security to seven states. They will be seizing ballot boxes in those states because we know that lots of undocumented aliens voted in those things. So we are seizing ballot boxes. Now, Lawrence O'Donnell, what happens when all of a sudden we've lost the chain of custody of 70 ballot boxes in critical? That is the moment in which American democracy dies. Make no mistake. What happened tonight?
1: What's the defense against that?
0: The defense against that is what I'm trying to do tonight, which is that the American people need to understand, as much as you may love Donald Trump, as much as you may hate the Democrats, there is something that we care about more than our party affiliation, and that is the preservation of our democracy. And part of the energy you're hearing from me tonight is the fact that I was one of the last people out of the chamber of the House of Representatives on January 6, 2021. I saw our democracy come this close to ending. And the energy you're hearing from me tonight is that I see the path. And this is the moment for every American to go to whitehouse.gov, as the president asked you to do, to look at the China section, to read the report. By the way, John Radcliffe, old friend of mine, runs the CIA right now, right? Old friend of mine, current friend of mine. Please read his statement. Read his statement on Twitter. It says, we provided documents. Every American should look at those documents. Nowhere in John Radcliffe, the president's guy running the CIA, in his statement does it say, and I agree with everything the president said tonight. You know why it doesn't say that? Because he doesn't.
1: Jim Himes, invaluable to have you here as our leadoff guest covering this tonight. And please come back. There's going to be more on this over the coming days and as we get to November, because your warning is the most important thing that can be said about what was going on tonight. Thank you very much
0: Thank you.
1: For joining us tonight. When we come back, Michigan Senator Alyssa Slotkin will join us.

0: In the speech that most of America wisely did not watch tonight and never will watch, Donald Trump said this.
1: We won in Venezuela. We are likewise winning big in Iran, and you will see the fruits of that labor very, very shortly.
0: Joining us now is Democratic Senator Alyssa Slotkin of Michigan. She's a member of the Senate Armed Services Committee and the Homeland Security and Government Affairs Committee. Senator, thank you very much for joining us tonight. There's a lot to talk about here, but I want to begin with that line that you just heard Donald Trump say, winning big in Iran.
2: Well, look, actually, while that speech was going on, we had one of the largest military operations going on in Iran right now. And he conveniently said very, very little about the war. I mean, I think, you know, when he first announced he was giving this speech, I actually thought this was just a way to distract the American public from realizing the ceasefire is completely gone and we are now back in serious combat operations with really no clear end in sight. And I think it's what's interesting is that the president thinks he can tell the American people, you know, we're winning, we're doing great, when they still know the price of gas. You know, he went on and on about how the economy was the best it's ever been. People aren't stupid. And I think the president just believes he can wave his hand. And on the war in Iran, you know, there's really only three things to do here. And none of them are great. One, we can continue what we're doing, kind of these nights of combat operations, and then they shoot back at the Gulf states and at our installations. Number two, we can escalate to de-escalate. We can do even more force. You know, the president hasn't ruled out sending in ground troops, doing more to try and get to some new place. Or we can cut an even worse deal where the Iranians maintain this sort of veto on who goes through the Straits of Hormuz. So none of those are great options. And I think the president's talk today, as disturbing as it was also in part to sort of change the conversation away from a war that's not going well.
0: He focused on Michigan in some of his comments and about a voter registration investigation in Michigan. What was your reaction to that?
2: I mean, this is a very well-known case, and actually one of the ways that we know the system does work. It's been public since 2021. A local official realized there was a bad organization operating in that area, notified law enforcement. They took action. No one ever fraudulently voted or registered based on that activity there. So it was actually an example of like the system working. The president has name-checked Michigan and Detroit a number of times just in the past 6 months. And tonight, I think, was just a continuation of a book that he's writing that sort of lays the story out so that when he loses in November, he can claim that he didn't. He can claim that he actually won. He's laying the story out. And tonight was just a very visible public way of continuing that story.
0: Do you share the concern that we just heard from Congressman Himes that when vote counting is going on in Michigan, Donald Trump could try to seize the ballots?
2: Absolutely. I mean, I think I feel so seriously about this issue that we put out a bill, the No Troops at Our Polls Act, that literally says you cannot send uniformed military or federal law enforcement to touch our voting machines, our votes, or to take care of alleged security threats around our polls. The president refuses to rule out, as does his cabinet, sending in uniformed military. And you have to think through these scenarios. Think about that for a second. I've had meetings with officials in Michigan. What if they send in the military and they say, you know what, we're coming into this voting location. We're going to seize machines. What will we do? What if they don't have a warrant? I mean, these are some really scary kind of tabletop exercises, things that we're having here because the president has made clear this is not a joke to him. This is not something he just says kind of offhandedly. He's obsessed with it. And so he's willing to really do anything to win, quote unquote, in November.
0: And this time it wouldn't be about trying to get a mob of Trump supporters to attack a vote counting facility in Michigan. It would be sending in federal agents.
2: Well, look, I mean, he has already created, there's an authoritarian playbook that plays out, whether you're here or in Europe or in any in Soviet former Soviet Union, that people use. And one of the big things they do when they feel like they're going to lose, when they feel like they're in trouble, is they create security incidents. They create events where only they, the federal law enforcement, federal military, have to come in and solve that problem. So I've been asking over and over, like, do we actually see a credible threat to our polls, to our voting, our ballots, to our voting machines? And the president keeps regurgitating, like he did tonight, the same information we've had for many, many years, redacted, put out on these websites that just reinforce the same thing. There is not a threat that would require U.S. military or federal law enforcement to respond. So I think that we just need to be awake to the fact that what we heard tonight, what we saw in real time, was a paranoid president who was willing to do anything and use the bully pulpit to do anything he can to claim victory in November, whether he wins or not.
0: Michigan Senator Alyssa Slotkin, thank you very much for joining us in this important coverage tonight.
2: Thank you.
0: Thank you. And coming up, Georgia Senator John Ossoff joins us next.

0: As we showed you earlier, Georgia Senator John Ossoff told us 9 hours ahead of Donald Trump's speech what to expect from that speech. And of course, Senator Ossoff was correct. Joining us now is Democratic Senator John Ossoff of Georgia. He is a member of the Senate Select Committee on Intelligence. Senator, thank you very much for joining us tonight. How did you do it? How did you figure out what Donald Trump was going to say tonight?
1: Lawrence, thank you for having me. And tonight I heard a failed president desperately casting about for excuses to meddle in the upcoming election if he can, or to discredit the result when he loses decisively, as I expect he will. I heard a president who, as his war spirals and as prices keep climbing for families across the country, is, as always, focused on his personal grievances, focused on his personal shame and humiliation, and above all, focused on his personal fear of the accountability that will come when we win this fall. But this is important, folks, and I want you to hear me out when I say this, because I also heard a president clearly signaling his intent to attack these elections and to undermine voting rights. And you know it's going to be right here in Georgia, the critical battleground state. Look, we have an opportunity this fall to deal a rebuke so decisive that no president will attempt abuses and corruption like this for centuries. That will be a great service to our republic. But he is signaling his plans to come right here to Georgia, attack the election and undermine voting rights. And I'm asking folks to take action right now. Grab your phone, grab your laptop, go to electjohn, electjohn.com. Answer the president tonight overwhelmingly. Do this thing, chip in, join our team, help us get out the vote and protect voting rights.
0: You told reporters today at the Capitol, reminded everyone, all of us, about Donald Trump's criminal phone call to the Secretary of State of Georgia asking for more votes. And you told us we should play that, which we did in this hour. It's how we began our coverage tonight, was to hear Donald Trump's voice once again committing that federal and state election crime of calling and saying to the Georgia Republican Georgia Secretary of State, I just want to find 11,780 votes. And every time you hear it, you're hearing the person who tried for the biggest cheating and interference in presidential elections in history. And there he was trying to preach against tonight. And he used this phrase, cheating and interference.
1: Well, that's right. He tried to steal the presidency when he lost it the first time. And that's why we can't be complacent. That's why we cannot dismiss this threat to voting rights. He's making his intentions very clear. And Lawrence, it's not enough just to be alert to it. We have to take action right now. If the effect of the president's speech is that everybody tuned into this broadcast right now goes to electjohn.com and helps empower my team to do what we need to do to win in Georgia, then we're taking effective action to fight back.
0: Jim Himes offered the scenario in your particular election earlier in this program tonight that the vote, he's imagining a world in which the polls are closed, it's the election night, you're winning. The pattern is showing that you're winning. Maybe even the networks are calling it for you at that point. And Donald Trump sends in federal agents to seize the ballots in Georgia. Jim Himes, one of your counterparts on the House Senate Intelligence Committee, now believes that is not just possible, but that could very well be Donald Trump's plan and intent. What could Georgia do about that?
1: Look, I think we can't put anything past this man. He is depraved, he is amoral, and above all, he cares exclusively about himself. And that is why we need to win here in Georgia by overwhelming margins. We can leave nothing to chance. And I want folks to know, though, that by attacking voting rights in Georgia, he is not deterring or intimidating anybody. He is galvanizing defiant determination to stand up to this president and to vote like Georgians have never voted before. But we have huge work ahead of us to mobilize the kind of massive, overwhelming turnout necessary to win decisively in this crucial battleground state.
0: What is the plan if the Democratic senators were meeting tomorrow in their policy lunch? What would Democratic senators be? What's the action plan that would come out of this speech tonight for Democratic senators?
1: We have to be focused on winning the election. We have to be focused on having the real power in the Senate and in the House to check this president, to constrain this president. We restore checks and balances not by sitting around and meeting and laying policy plans. We restore checks and balances by winning this election overwhelmingly. And that will depend on Georgia. There is no path back to the Senate majority without winning this race in Georgia, where I am the only Democratic senator running for re-election in a state the president won. I expect them to spend hundreds of millions of dollars attacking me here over the next 5 months. So what's the plan? The plan is to win. And that's going to take not just senators sitting in Washington, but folks all across the country who have $10 or $15 to spare, who can get their laptop, get their phone, go to electjohn.com right now and be part of the fight back.
0: Do you believe there's anything the Senate can do between now and then with the Department of Homeland Security in particular to somehow constrain what their activity might be on Election Day?
1: We have to use the power that we have in the minority, the power that we have over appropriations, the power that we have conducting oversight, putting these officials on the spot under oath, like you saw yesterday with Jay Clayton, the nominee for Director of National Intelligence in front of the Intelligence Committee, who I questioned pointedly about election integrity. He revealed that he doesn't have the integrity or the independence to stand up to the president, but we can ask them tough questions under oath, whether it's him or the attorney general or the secretary of Homeland Security. But again, I got to be very blunt with you, Lawrence. We are in the minority in the Senate. Our tools are limited, and the answer is to win. Victory is the only solution.
0: Georgia Senator John Ossoff, thank you very much for joining us tonight.
1: Thank you.
0: Coming up, Andrew Weissman joins us next.

0: We just received this statement from Senator Sheldon Whitehouse tonight. We are witnessing a failed, unstable president now trying to misuse the powers of the federal government to taint an American election backed by his coterie of creepy billionaires. We will be ready. We have systems to protect the vote and lawyers to defend those systems. The important thing right now is for the public to see and understand what this lawless and increasingly unhinged president is trying to do. Hours after Republican Senator Tom Tillis demanded this morning that Todd Blanche meet with Epstein survivors in order to win Senator Tillis's vote for his confirmation, Todd Blanche suddenly found the time to meet with Epstein survivors, something he has been refusing to do until now, including occasionally telling the lie that he was not allowed to meet with them. And here is how that meeting with Todd Blanche went, according to survivor Liz Stein.
1: It had absolutely nothing to do with us, and it had everything to do with Blanche checking a box so that he can get a promotion. I don't think that we had high expectations going into this meeting. I certainly did not. But I didn't expect to walk out of the meeting feeling the way that we feel right now. It was demoralizing, to say the very least. And I think that Todd Blanche had an opportunity today to throw us some kind of bone, mm-hmm. to agree to something, to if he offered almost anything, I think that we would have been happy that he just offered us something. But he completely talked around questions. He didn't give transparent answers. He didn't give us any promises as far as following up on investigative leads. He had no real answers for the Ghislaine Maxwell transfer and no real explanation for the improper redactions. What he did say was that he would be open to meeting us again. However, he would be open after we go to the FBI. Survivors have been going to the FBI for 30 years.
2: Right.
1: For 30 years, we've been going to the FBI. And why should we have any confidence in the FBI or the DOJ right now? Again, it felt like more political posturing and using survivors the way that we've been used as political pawns. We're victims of crime. At the end of the day, we're victims of the crime of sex trafficking. And the fact that our Department of Justice will not take that seriously is beyond concerning, not just to us, but should be concerning to Americans all across this country.
0: Joining us now is Andrew Weissman, former FBI general counsel and an MS Now legal analyst. He is the author of the best-selling book, Liar's Kingdom, How to Stop Trump's Deceit and Save America. Andrew, I want to get your view of what Senator Sheldon Whitehouse just said about when he said we will be ready. And he basically talked about what the lawyers will be armed to do going into this election. But I first want to get your reaction to what we just heard about Todd Blanche's meeting finally for the first time ever today with Epstein survivors.
3: Listening to her is heartbreaking. One of the things that you have to do at the Department of Justice, it's part of the reason you are there, is to deal with victims. That is why you take the job, is to do justice for them. And sometimes those meetings can be very hard because you do not have good news. You cannot give them everything they want. That is part of the job. I was fortunate enough to see so many wonderful role models. Robert Mueller is one of them, but so many who dealt with that so well and took the time.
0: He basically talked about what the lawyers will be armed to do going into this election. But I first want to get your reaction to what we just heard about Todd Blanche's meeting finally for the first time ever today with Epstein survivors.
3: Listening to her is heartbreaking. One of the things that you have to do at the Department of Justice, it's part of the reason you are there, is to deal with victims. That is why you take the job, is to do justice for them. And sometimes those meetings can be very hard because you do not have good news. You cannot give them everything they want. That is part of the job. I was fortunate enough to see so many wonderful role models. Robert Mueller is one of them, but so many who dealt with that so well and took the time. They didn't have to be coerced to do it. They understood it was part of their job. It is such an indictment of the lack of character of...
0: Finally, for the first time ever today, with Epstein's survivors.
3: Listening to her is heartbreaking. One of the things that you have to do at the Department of Justice, it's part of the reason you are there, is to deal with victims. That is why you take the job, is to do justice for them. And sometimes those meetings can be very hard because you do not have good news. You cannot give them everything they want. That is part of the job. I was fortunate enough to see so many wonderful role models. Robert Mueller is one of them, but so many who dealt with that so well and took the time. They didn't have to be coerced to do it. They understood it was part of their job. It is such an indictment of the lack of character of the person who's seeking to be the attorney general. And it's just one of many things, but it is heartbreaking to hear that because it so goes against what it means to be in the Department of Justice.
0: You know, people have been wondering about Tom Tillis's vote, and he said today that he's trying, he actually said that line that senators will say sometimes, that he's trying to get to yes. And then he said, but of course, there would have to be this meeting with Todd Blanch before, you know, I would vote for him. And within hours of that, the meeting takes place.
3: It's so pathetic. And it then is a good translation, though, to the topic that you've been talking to your guests about and to the comments from Senator Whitehouse, which is that we cannot count on people like Vice President Pence or even Bill Barr, people to stand up to this president when the midterms or the next presidential election happens. It is such a clear signal. I agree completely with your other guests that what was said tonight is so illogical that there's only one interpretation. I mean, suddenly you have a president who cares about foreign election interference. I mean, for me, you can understand why it took me aback because I worked for Robert Mueller in the special counsel investigation where all I heard day in and day out was how our claims of foreign election interference were a hoax. Well, now it's suddenly, you know, as truthful as the day is long. He then, of course, has gotten rid of the people who are there to thwart foreign election interference. I could go on and on. So his claims both lack evidence, they're inconsistent. And so you do have to ask yourself, why is that being done? And it's, to me, it is so clearly a precursor to sending in the military, sending in the Department of Justice to seize ballots. I think that it's just clearly what is going to happen. I don't think it's just to say, oh, look, I lost, but I really should have won. I think it is to actually do what he tried to do last time, but people stood in his way.
0: So there's Trump tonight claiming China is trying to swing our elections. While he was the candidate who publicly asked Russia to help him, he said to a big Trump rally, China, if you're listening, Russia, if you're listening, you're listening, you know, please hurt Hillary Clinton in any way you can. And your investigation found Russia immediately did that, immediately within hours after that speech.
3: Absolutely. He also was asked whether he thought there would be anything wrong with taking information from a foreign government to help undermine your opponent. And he said, no, absolutely not, even though that is a crime. to do that. I mean, so suddenly he has found that election interference is an issue. And to me, you have to ask, well, why? And why, if he's claiming that there's all of this election fraud that is actually going on, why have we not seen any cases? I looked at the White House website where he claims that there's 250,000 foreigners who have registered to vote. There's no support for it on the White House website. It is literally a claim of that. He claims that it's in four states only, and yet there's been no prosecutions. And so you have to ask, it's so illogical and unsupported that you have to say, well, why is it there? It's not just to say, oh, look, I actually won. We know that he's going to do that. But we know from the last time that he's actually going to take actual steps to thwart the actual vote. And so this is all a precursor. I completely agree with Senator Whitehouse that this is one where people have to really wake up. It's not just a question of voting. It's a question of being at the polls, recording what they see, really being alert, because we are really going to have a fight for our democracy.
0: And we're all going to have to keep thinking every day, you know, have we thought of everything that we can do to defend this election by the time we get to Election Day? Andrew Weissmann, thank you very much for joining us tonight.
3: You're welcome.

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1: That is tonight's last word. The 11th hour with Ali Velci starts now. Catherine Rampell is in for Ali. Hey, Catherine, what do you have for us tonight?
2: Well, we're going to, of course, pull back the curtain on that speech, which seemed kind of like a bunch of big nothing burgers. I don't know what your view of all of that is. But in addition, we're also going to address the great variety of headlines from today's news that help explain why our president is so intent on undermining our free and fair elections. You know, the bad polling, the unpopular war, the Epstein files, threatening to sink his AG pick, all of that good stuff.
1: The speech fact checking is not going well for him so far.
2: No, it is not. I have spent the last couple of hours myself trying to go through that, you know, huge trove of docs that came out, some of which are so heavily redacted, it's really hard to tell what the smoking gun is even supposed to be. And some of them seem to undermine his own claims, his own premises. Like they talk about how Russia was actually trying to help him and hurt Biden, which, of course, is not the convenient narrative that he's looking for.
1: Right. I actually read one of your fact checks right before I had to go on. So that was helpful. Thanks.
2: No problem. Thanks so much, Lawrence. The 11th hour starts right now. Tonight, the big lie is back, but with more of a whimper than a bang. Why the president's desperate relaunch of his most openly corrupt grievance is falling flat. Plus, Senator Amy Klobuchar and Congressman Raja Krishnamoorthy will be here to break down Democrats' strategy for beating back Trump's latest attack on free and fair elections. And we will hear why tonight's speech had many Republicans, even some in Trump's own inner circle, in a panic. It is Thursday, July 16th. I'm Catherine Rampell, sitting in for Ali Velshi. There are now 110 days until the midterms, and tonight Donald Trump showed his hand. In a speech lasting nearly half an hour, he revived many of his old debunked claims about an old election while largely ignoring the key issues that have been at the top of many American voters' minds. Trump ordered the immediate declassification of documents that he claims contain evidence of foreign interference in the 2020 election. He specifically accused China of acquiring hundreds of millions of voter files and alleged that members of the so-called deep state suppressed evidence of it.
3: Over a period of years, starting during the 2020 election cycle, the People's Republic of China carried out what is believed to be the largest compromise of election data in history, resulting in China's illicit acquisition of 220 million U.S. voter files. Members of the deep state, very, very famous group of people, in many cases, in our intelligence agency worked to actively suppress and downplay information about the extent of China's sinister election meddling.
2: Trump and others in his orbit have actually been making some version of these same claims for years. Most of what we got tonight was a big nothing burger, more of the same. The voter data that Trump claims China acquired, names, addresses, phone numbers, political party preference, most of that can be easily retrieved online by most people. In some states, it is part of the public record. In others, it's commercially available for purchase, and there's no evidence to date that anything was hacked. The claim that this information was suppressed also doesn't hold up. All the way back in January of 2021, while Trump was still president, the intelligence community presented him with a report about its assessment of foreign threats to the 2020 election, and it concluded, quote, "We have no indications that any foreign actor attempted to alter any technical aspect of the voting process in the 2020 U.S. elections." Elsewhere, the documents actually undercut ways that Russia tried to hurt Joe Biden in order to help Donald Trump. And none of Trump's other claims tonight are new. He just never found anything to support the outcome that he himself wants. In the weeks after the 2020 election, you may recall, Trump filed dozens of lawsuits across the country challenging the results of the presidential race that he unquestionably lost. He and his team of lawyers made every allegation possible. You know, fraudulent votes, rigged voting machines, irregularities with mail-in ballots. but they weren't able to prove any of it because there was no evidence to back up their claims. They lost in court more than 60 times, and now he is losing in the court of public opinion. In a new poll released today by the Washington Post and Ipsos, only 37% of Americans say that they approve of the job Trump is doing as president. 61% say that they disapprove. His poor marks are driven by deep dissatisfaction over his war of choice with Iran. Just 29% of Americans say that they approve of his handling of that war, while 69% disapprove. Meanwhile, his handling two chambers of Congress, it doesn't look like he can win on policy or even on good old-fashioned campaign messaging, so he's turning to voter suppression and lies to try to rig the game. And he's not even really hiding it at this point. When asked by a reporter today if Trump will accept the results of the midterms, Press Secretary Karoline Leavitt dodged the question. Instead, she just said, you know, people should tune into Trump's speech tonight, which was essentially just another shameless pitch for Congress to pass his voter suppression bill, the Save America Act.
3: Addressing this crisis of election security demands that Congress must pass the Save America Act. How easy is that to do unless you want to cheat? The only reason you wouldn't do it is you want to cheat because your policies are so bad and your candidates are so pathetic that you can't get away or can't get elected any other way.
2: Every accusation is a confession. Joining me now is Senator Amy Klobuchar, Democrat from Minnesota and member of the Senate Judiciary Committee. Senator, the president has been hyping up this speech for days, but it played a lot like a rehash of the same debunked lies he has been presenting for the past 6 years, and seemed to be in service of pushing a voter suppression bill that his own party has told him repeatedly doesn't have the votes to pass in the Senate. What were your top line takeaways from this speech tonight?
4: The first one is that this is a man desperate to hold on to his power, and he will do anything to keep that power. And that's why, to me, when I watch that thing, I think he is at it again. He is relitigating that last election that he lost. And instead of changing his policies, giving a speech about why healthcare premiums are skyrocketing because of his decision to not extend the tax credits on the Affordable Care Act plans, or why his tariffs have been such a disaster for farmers in Minnesota, for small businesses across the country, he chose, instead of changing his policies, he chose to try to undermine the election because he wants to make people scared to vote, and he wants to, it almost to me as if he was inviting attacks on our election structure. Because a lot of these things we've known about before, we know foreign powers do try to attack our systems. But as we know from 2020, if you have some people in place and you've got some strong secretaries in place, Secretary of State's in place, you can protect it. And his own attorney general at the time, as well as the man in charge of his election security, Chris Krebs, all had said that that election was secure. And in fact, judge after judge after judge, including Republican-appointed judges, Trump-appointed judges, verified that that election was secure.
2: We've also been reading the documents tonight. I've been spending the last couple of hours going through them. And so far,
4: you're impressive.
2: I'm doing my best. I haven't gone through everything. But so far, they're pretty underwhelming, I would say. One of the documents released tonight says that China prefers that President Trump be defeated and had stepped up public rhetoric criticizing his administration, but also says Beijing did not intend to try to affect the election. And that same document brings up Russian involvement to help Trump. I'll quote you from some of it. We assess that Russia is using a range of measures primarily to denigrate former Vice President Biden and what it sees as an anti-Russia establishment. For example, it is directing or encouraging proxies to spread claims about Vice President Biden. Some Kremlin-linked actors are also seeking to boost President Trump's candidacy on social media. There are even references to Burisma, if we really want to make these deep cuts. And you know, there's references to, you know, planning to drop a big scandal about Joe Biden. Doesn't all of this cut against Trump's claims that foreign interference is the reason why he was not in the White House come 2021 to 2024?
4: Of course it does. And my guess is he didn't really look at all those documents. But to me, what is he doing now? So let's look at it since we know these threats can be out there. He's giving this speech attacking mail-in ballots the way one in three American vote to basically stir distrust of our election. And if he really is worried about security, why did he get rid of the Election Assistance Commission commissioners who I know, and I worked on this with former Republican Senator Roy Blunt. We both chaired the Senate Rules Committee, and we made sure they had ample funds to be able to work with the states on security. Why did he fire those people that could have helped with security? Why did he stop, as my Secretary of State, Steve Simon in Minnesota, has pointed out, why did he stop the briefings and the work that was done to work with the states on this? And I'm glad that we have, including Republican Secretary of States that have stood up for their own integrity of their own elections. And that's what gives me faith that we're going to have a safe election this fall. But what this guy is doing is holding on to his power. And all you have to hear is those attacks on mail-in ballots, which, you know, including in some deep red states like Utah, except we're going to win a congressional district there. That is the way people vote. It's not just blue states. It is all over the country where a lot of people, including Donald Trump himself in the past, have used mail-in ballots. So to me, when you just hear that attack on mail-in ballots, you know, again, what he is up to.
2: I will point out that there are some other Republicans who are sort of aiding and abetting the president's delusions here and denigrating some of your Senate colleagues. Well, just as an example, your Republican colleague, Senator Tommy Tuberville, suggested this evening that some of your Democratic colleagues in the Senate are basically serving illegally. Let's play that.
5: We probably have four or five senators that didn't legally win. They shouldn't be up here. And it's just unfortunate that that's happened.
2: He's not alone. Senator Cynthia Loomis has said, suggested the same thing. I mean, isn't there some sort of like decorum rule in the Senate where you're not supposed to denigrate your colleagues, much less suggest that they are serving illegally?
4: Well, this is completely outrageous. And we know that based on some of Trump's remarks in the past that he is focused on Georgia and our two incredible senators, Senator Warnock, Senator Ossoff, who have minced no words in talking about what Donald Trump is up to here. In fact, I remember Senator Warnock at a field hearing that I held down in Georgia on voting rights saying, "It's simple what people are doing here. Some people don't want some people to vote." And I think that in just a few words encapsulates exactly what Donald Trump is up to. He is trying to make it harder for people to vote. And to me, the answer is vote. Vote and vote early. Right now, there's some primaries going on, but very soon,

0: important, and it's important for people to get out there and vote, because this is not just a normal Donald Trump rant that you heard tonight. This is someone that will do anything to hold on to his power.
1: Thank you, Senator Amy Klobuchar of Minnesota.
0: Thank you, Catherine.
1: Coming up, why were dozens of election denial activists briefed at the White House ahead of tonight's primetime speech? But first, exclusive reporting from MS Now has House Democrats holding secret strategy sessions to game out how they might respond to election interference from the Trump administration this fall. Congressman Raja Krishnamurthy joins me after the break.

0: Illinois. He is a member of the Intelligence and Oversight Committees, as well as the Select Committee on China. Congressman, I want to begin there with China. The president has supposedly just unveiled a massive plot by China to interfere in our elections. But strangely, if that's true, you know, it's odd that there was no announcement of any response against China. No sanctions, no countermeasures, not even a phone call that we're aware of to Chinese President Xi Jinping. What do you make of that?
1: That's right. I don't think he brought it up in the summit with his quote-unquote great friend Xi Jinping either. Look, this is old news. Everyone knows that China had considered influence operations in the 2020 election, but there's absolutely no evidence. And President Trump did not even allege tonight that China either interfered in the casting of ballots or the tabulation of ballots or altered the outcome in any way. And so the net result is that Donald Trump lost the election fair and square. And, you know, he's trying to change the narrative. But really what he's trying to do is also sow distrust in the 2026 elections and maybe even lay the predicate for actions to pull shenanigans and trying to interfere in the administration of those elections coming up.
0: So the shenanigans point is exactly what I want to get to. I want to ask you about some exclusive new reporting we have at MS Now that more than two dozen House Democrats gathered this week for a closed door strategy session to game out how they would respond if President Donald Trump or his administration sought to interfere with this year's midterm elections. One hypothetical centered on Trump shutting down a polling place in a key Democratic city or county. Much of the Democrats' response strategy seems to be about being prepared to respond legally. My question for you is, will the courts actually be able to act quickly enough?
1: I think so. But I think we have to be vigilant right now about what is possibly to come on multiple fronts. One is what you pointed out, which is potentially stationing DHS or ICE or CBP agents at the polls to try to intimidate voters. I think that would be a direct violation of 18 U.S.C. 592, which is a statute which clearly prohibits the placement of any federal law enforcement at polling places. And I think the courts would uphold that particular statute. But there are other ways that Trump is trying to interfere with the elections. One of the ones that I'm particularly focused on as a member of the Oversight Committee is he's trying to use the U.S. Postal Service, which obviously controls the delivery of mail-in ballots, to basically go after states' voter registration data. And there he's basically saying through the USPS, again, illegally, but something that they're doing right now, which is if you don't turn over your voter registration data, which is sensitive, and obviously there are a lot of privacy concerns there, the USPS will not deliver any election ballots in that state. And so we have to be ready for this particular issue as well as other scenarios, too.
0: Let's talk a little bit about the latest developments with Todd Blanche and Jeffrey Epstein. Earlier this evening, Acting Attorney General Todd Blanche met with survivors of Jeffrey Epstein's abuse. After that meeting wrapped up, one of the survivors, Liz Stein, described the meeting in an interview on this network. Take a listen.
2: It was demoralizing, to say the very least. He completely talked around questions. He didn't give transparent answers. He didn't give us any promises as far as following up on investigative leads. He had no real answers for the Ghislaine Maxwell transfer and no real explanation for the improper redactions.
0: She also said that the meeting had absolutely nothing to do with the survivors, everything to do with Blanche checking a box that so that he can get a promotion. Given all of that, do you expect that Blanche will get enough votes over in the Senate to be confirmed as Attorney General?
1: I sure hope not, but it's possible. I hope that Tom Tillis wasn't merely asking to have Todd Blanche check a box when he demanded that Todd Blanche meet with the survivors, that he actually address their questions. And as you can tell from Liz Stein's interview, he did not. Look, Todd Blanche is the if you will, the commander in chief of the cover up of the Epstein affair from the White House. He's the one that has prevented the full disclosure of documents. He's the one that gave Ghislaine Maxwell a platform to proclaim her innocence and spout a lot of lies. And he's also the one that said recently that he doesn't think that the Epstein affair or investigations into the Epstein situation are anything that he should merit his attention in 2026. And so I think he is completely unfit to be the attorney general. That's why I helped lead a letter to U.S. senators on this particular issue. I hope that there are some Republicans that are willing to stand by the survivors who have yet to receive a single measure of justice after decades of having been abused and then having been ignored.
0: Thank you, Congressman Roger Krishnamoorthy of Illinois.
1: Thank you.
0: Coming up, there is a dangerous new variable at the center of Trump's relaunch of the big lie. I'll talk about that next with two people who were right in the middle of the last one. Stay with us.

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0: There is a key difference between President Trump's big lie from his first term and the one he wheeled out tonight. Since the 2020 election, Trump-allied election deniers have entered public office. Hundreds now sit in state legislatures and on election commissions across the country. In Georgia, a constant target of Trump's election denial, the five-member state election board now includes two 2020 election deniers, all of which could spell trouble in November. Joining me now to discuss are Stephen Richer, former recorder for Maricopa County, Arizona, now a legal scholar at the Cato Institute, Greg Bluestein, chief political reporter at the Atlanta Journal-Constitution, co-host of the Politically Georgia podcast, and MS Now political contributor, and David Rode, MS Now senior national security reporter. So, David, I want to start with you because it was your reporting that revealed some of what Trump intended to talk about tonight. What were your biggest takeaways, or like what were the most interesting finds in this data dump?
1: How contradictory all this is. Yeah. One of the most basic things is that, you know, it's this vast plot where the intelligence agencies were hiding from President Trump all the nefarious things China was doing in the United States. The problem was that Donald Trump was the president of the United States, and John Ratcliffe, the current CIA director, was the director of national intelligence. So if there was one thing the president should have done tonight, he should be firing John Ratcliffe. But somehow he's eliding that. And then I look through a couple of the documents. Another big claim is that that they were not telling him, his intelligence agencies, all the things that China was doing. This document that they released right here is the president's daily brief given in June of 2020. This was given to President Trump. What was it focused on? Beijing escalating efforts to shape U.S. policies on China. So it's heavily redacted, obviously, but clearly he was being briefed on Beijing's escalating efforts.
0: Yeah, they're not exactly hiding the ball
1: To influence U.S. policies. And then this is an FBI document. It's an interview with this person who was claiming that there was this vast plot by China to use TikTok to get the addresses of tons of Americans and then use those street addresses to create fake driver's licenses. And those would be used to cast tens of thousands of fraudulent votes for Joe Biden. And this is literally, there's a comment here from the FBI agent who interviews the person who's claiming this, and he notes that a person's address information was not what something that TikTok asked for and signed up for an account.
0: So slight flaw with that conspiracy theory.
1: And then I actually talked to a former senior law enforcement official who was involved in watching what China was doing. This person was found to not be credible. There was no vast plot. So this is just an example. I've only looked at a handful of these documents, but there's just a lot of questions here about this. This would just be historic, unprecedented betrayal of the president of the United States, again, by his own director of national intelligence, John Ratcliffe.
0: Yeah, we in this country have a little bit of trouble remembering when things happened and who was president when some of these things happened. Stephen, Trump
2: Yes.
0: alleged that China accessed voter rolls. I want to read from your piece earlier today, pre-butting this claim. You write that voter rolls are public records. In most states, the public record includes full name, date of birth, address, political party, if you participated in the past election. If somebody were to unlawfully download this material, it would be, well, unlawful. But it would not compromise an election in any way. So should anyone be concerned by Trump's allegations tonight?
2: Well, I think there are some legitimate data privacy concerns if the Chinese were in fact able to hack a voter registration database and obtain things like social security numbers or a driver's license. But from what I've seen from the documents, the only thing that they scraped was the information that you or I could get simply by making a public records request or paying for the information that would include those very things that you so kindly put up on my tweet, which is date of birth, full name, address, which party you're registered with. And none of those things would allow the Chinese to compromise our elections in any way, because a voter would still have to show up, show voter identification, and we'd be casting a physical paper ballot, and that would be tabulated and then audited.
0: Greg, Trump has called a couple election denier members of the Georgia Election Board his pit bulls. What are they capable of in light of the accusations that Trump made tonight?
3: Yeah, well, they're capable. And for the last few years, they've been pushing rules and regulations within Georgia to restrict and to change the processes of election ballots in Georgia. But we also have the Secretary of State's office and the state legislature that has served as somewhat of a check. We've seen a battle in Georgia over QR codes and vote tabulating machines that has gone even into a special session with lawmakers essentially kicking the can, kicking it down to next year. So it still remains remarkably difficult in Georgia to change some of these rules because the state election board's overall discretion has been limited by the Secretary of State's office and by the state legislature. But I would say, too, that, you know, election deniers and those who pushed Trump's false claims of a rigged election in Georgia in 2020, they still hold positions of power throughout Georgia government, local government, state Georgia Republican Party, and even the top levels of Georgia's statewide ballot.
0: David, I want to ask you to address a specific claim that the president made. I think we have that sound.
4: According to the DHS review, state voter rolls and public records, they identified approximately 278,000 non-citizens who are registered to vote in federal elections. Since Democrat states refused to share their voter files, the real number is actually much higher than that.
0: David, what evidence is there to back that up?
1: We don't know. This is just sort of a summary statement by the DHS, and as questions about their methodology. In a previous case, a federal judge found that the way DHS claimed there were non-citizens who were registered to vote was faulty, that they had vastly exaggerated the number. And, you know, the Brennan Center, which is a left-leaning group, did, you know, looked at this claim actually back in 2016 when President Trump, even though he won, claimed a lot of non-citizens voted. They looked at many states. They literally looked at states that had 30 million votes, if I remember the number correctly, that have been cast. And they only found a few dozen cases where there was possible voting by non-citizens. So that's a tiny amount when you're talking about tens of millions of votes. But these numbers are very scary. And I just think we all have to sort of dig in, look at the facts, and, you know, see what's true and what's not.
0: Yeah, and see what evidence is actually presented for any of this. Stephen, the focus on voting machines indicates a desire to go back to physical paper ballots. Is there any reason to believe that paper ballots are more reliable and secure than voting machines are?
2: Yes, absolutely. And that's why 97% plus of Americans have a paper ballot. For 70% of Americans, that means that they hand mark a paper ballot. And for another 27%, that means that they're touching it on the screen, but then that screen prints off a paper receipt. And why the election security community loves paper ballots is because if you allege that everything has been hacked, if you allege that the Chinese are trying to digitally interfere with our elections, well, you can't hack paper. You can't digitally alter paper. And so you always have an auditable, unhackable paper trail that you can audit after the election. And that's, in fact, what happens in Arizona. Republicans and Democrats sit across from each other and they hand count paper ballots, make sure it matches the machine count. And in Georgia, since Mr. Bluestein is here, they did a full recount of every single ballot following the 2020 election.
0: Greg, speaking of Georgia, some Georgia Republicans have urged the state to take over Fulton County's election administration. Do you think that tonight's address might reignite a fight over Fulton County?
3: Yeah, I think it could. I mean, this is a battle that's been going on for years. I mean, in a reminder that Fulton County is Georgia's biggest Democratic bastion. So this is the heart of the Democratic coalition in Georgia. And yeah, Fulton County has had some well-known issues, in recent history, and it's slow vote counting tallies and oversight issues. But at the same time, Fulton County officials have been very transparent about those issues over the years and feel like the remedies are in place. And there is a contingent, not all Republicans in Georgia, but there is a contingent of the MAGA coalition here that has been pushing for a state takeover of Fulton County elections. And one of the biggest changes in the 2021 law that rewrote Georgia's election law after Trump's defeat here in Georgia gave the state more power to take over local elections if certain thresholds were met. So there is a worry that could happen in this election.
0: Thank you so much for your insights tonight, Stephen Richer, Greg Bluestein, and David Rode. Coming up, Trump's relaunch of The Big Lie landed with something of a thud tonight, but even the most transparent lies and clumsy propaganda are accomplishing something for the president. My next guest, the fascism expert, Jason Stanley, will explain. Stay with us.

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1: There are those among us who have seen this moment coming for some time. One of them is Jason Stanley, the renowned philosophy professor and fascism expert. In a piece in early June titled "Stealing the Midterms," Stanley argued, quote, "Since the summer of 2025, Trump and his cohort have been acting like they have a plan to win the midterms without having to broaden their popular support. In fact, Trump has never tried to broaden his popular support, instead waging war against states that voted against him and denouncing those who vote against him as domestic threats. We can now see various elements of this plan fall into place." Joining me now is Professor Jason Stanley. Jason, how does tonight's speech play into that plan that you identified last summer?
2: Right. So Trump is engaging in what I call undermining propaganda. He's using the ideal of election security to undermine election security. He says, you want a safe election? Then you're going to have to do these things. Well, those things are actually going to undermine having a free and fair election. Now, there's been various parts of this plan to undermine the midterm elections. One has been gerrymandering. That is already done. Now it looks like he's trying to justify scrubbing the voter rolls of genuine voters. So he did that by saying that there are all these non-citizens voting or registered. So he's trying to push mass scrubbing of voter rolls to eliminate voters, legitimate voters from elections. And the other thing he's trying to motivate, everything he's saying is trying to justify some action that would make the midterm elections less free and less fair. So another thing he's trying to motivate is taking over elections from local control, either transferring local control to states, as in Georgia, or transferring it to federal control.
1: Last month, you told my colleague and the usual host of this show, Ali Velshi, that Trump is, quote, acting like he's got the midterms locked down by other means. We should expect to see more of that. Is that what we witnessed tonight?
2: Yes. What we witnessed tonight was an attempt to justify actions that will do that. Steve Bannon has said that ICE will flood, essentially intimidating voters at the polls. So there was a lot of voter intimidation that happened in this speech. If you noticed, he talked about how we're going to really punish people who try to fraudulently vote. Well, many voters will think, okay, maybe I shouldn't even try to vote, because who knows what he means by fraudulent voters of votes. It's just too risky. He made it sound extremely threatening to try to vote. And I think he is going to use ICE to threaten voters at the polls. Voting lines will be probably very long, as we've seen in previous elections. We've seen methods to intimidate voters, not allowing handing out water on lines, things like that. And we have to remember that it's part of this nation's history to say that black voters are corrupt. This was a tactic used at the end of Reconstruction to say that black voters have undermined democracy and are not ready for democracy. It is central to American anti-black racism to paint majority black or black districts with large numbers of black voters as corrupt. And this ancient American form of anti-black racism is being used again today.
1: Mere hours before Trump's speech tonight, we learned of another episode in what you might call the Trump corruption show. Trump Media, which Donald Trump is the majority stakeholder of, will start selling early high-speed access to his posts on Truth Social. This is set to start just weeks from now on August 1st. Trump's posts often include things about national security, stocks, markets, companies, and while his posts may not be entirely accurate, they do often move markets. To me, this looks like a blatant example of selling privileged access to the president to make a profit. I'm curious how this fits into the broader context, your research on the authoritarian and dictatorial mold.
2: Well, it's all about corruption. It's the same sort of point about undermining propaganda. Trump often talks about, you know, Biden being corrupt or his opponents being corrupt. He wields the corruption. He presents himself as a weapon against corruption. Of course, what he's doing is he's using the ideal of anti-corruption to undermine anti-corruption, to be corrupt. So it's the same thing. He's creating corruption by saying he's rooting out corruption. He's allowing his own corruption. So this is this constant thing. Every time he complains about something, you can pretty much guarantee that he's about to do it himself. So this is another instance of it. We're turning the United States into a machine for his loyalists. And right now he's telling his loyalists, okay, you know, you don't need to worry that the democratic system is going to punish this, because we are going to undermine the democratic system. We are going to undermine the system that enables voters to punish corruption. And we can continue this sort of self-enrichment, primarily for me, but also for anyone who wants to get on this gravy train.
1: Yeah, I mean, at the very least, I would say if you are not an insider with this White House and you're making bets on anything that Donald Trump touches, you're a chump. You're either an insider or a chump in this economy. Jason Stanley, author of multiple important books about authoritarianism and fascism, including Erasing History, How Fascists Rewrite the Past to Control the Future. Thanks so much. Coming up, tonight's Nightlight takes us to a time and place that might feel familiar, when a corrupt leader relied on the silence of his administration. But if history repeats itself, maybe someone will stand up and speak out.

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0: A nightlight is small. It's not a lamp or a big gaudy chandelier. It doesn't light up the whole room. But it's enough to make a difference, to show a way in the darkness. Since Donald Trump retook the presidency, he has waged a war on our nation's civil servants, the ordinary people working in unglamorous jobs that keep our nation running. Last month, the Supreme Court granted Trump even more power to fire civil servants on a whim. More and more, those people who generally do not seek to be in the public eye are speaking up against this administration's corruption at great personal risk. They are tonight's nightlight, and they are carrying a light that was switched on more than half a century ago. In May of 1972, a team of men working for President Richard Nixon broke into Washington, D.C.'s Watergate Hotel to bug the phones of the Democratic National Committee. The White House would initially deny involvement, but over the months that followed, the scandal grew. And exactly 53 years ago today, on July 16, 1973, Alexander Butterfield revealed shocking news during live testimony before the U.S. Senate. Butterfield, who had been deputy assistant to Nixon during his first term, testified that Nixon had set up a secret taping system in the White House, recording all of his calls and in-person conversations. This revelation did not come without consequence. Butterfield lost his job as head of the Federal Aviation Administration, where he worked after Nixon's reelection. And he couldn't find work for 2 years. He lost many friends who considered him a traitor for outing the president. Butterfield would later talk about his decision with NPR's StoryCorps.
1: I hated to be the guy who had to tell about the tapes, but I saw these guys I really liked and admired going off to jail. And I realized Nixon exploited their loyalty.
0: Alexander Butterfield did not set out to be a whistleblower, a rabble-rouser, or a hero. But when the moment arose, he told the truth. And he helped bring down a corrupt administration. Half a century later, we find ourselves once again subject to an administration that defies the rule of law and demands loyalty. The darkness can feel like it's all around. But people who never wanted to be in the spotlight are speaking up to bring some light. And the next Alexander Butterfield could be preparing to come forward right now. Tonight's 11th hour is done. Tomorrow starts right now.
2: As all of you know, Donald Trump is about to deliver a primetime address. And normally, this would be a moment where we would anticipate big news from the person who occupies the Oval Office about a war or a pandemic or an economic crisis. When you're in a White House, these are selective moments a president typically takes to speak to the American public. We are not in normal times, as you all know. And this speech is not going to be about this country, and it is not going to be about the American people and the challenges people face. In all likelihood, it will be about Donald Trump's obsession with his own election loss in 2020, about his refusal to give up on debunked conspiracy theories about that election, and about his efforts to make it harder to vote in the next election because he thinks his party can't win on the merits. We all have seen that. And there's also reason for him, including today, to feel that way. A new Washington Post poll out today finds Trump's approval rating is hovering around a dismal 37%. Whew. And a Marquette University poll taken last month finds that voters prefer Democratic control of Congress by 8 points. We don't know exactly what the president will say in this speech, but we do know that at some point he's expected to release some kind of declassified intelligence documents about the 2020 election. We do know that. And we're all going to be waiting for that, and we're going to be reviewing that as well. I would note that there has already been a declassified report released about exactly that. You can all read it. It's online. Just Google it, from 2021. We also know that Trump plans to surround himself with a hand-picked group of people from his national security team, some of whom, and you can see them all on your screen right there, we talk about them on the regular, have zero experience in intelligence matters. Yet a number of them are advising him on what intelligence, raw intelligence, he may release. And we also know that ahead of the speech today, the White House hosted a group of about 24 election deniers, people who have spent years bolstering his unsupported claims that the 2020 election was stolen. We discussed and we debated whether we would take even a minute of this speech, because in the past, he has used nearly every public speaking opportunity to spread lies and conspiracies. But we can't just pretend it isn't happening. It's like we can't pretend any day what he's doing isn't happening. We know that this speech will be showing up in the feeds of millions of people across the country. Many of them may be your friends and your neighbors. And we decided that just over 100 days from an election, it's important to confront what we are dealing with live and in real time. We may pull out of the speech at any moment, and we are going to watch this with a group of experts who are prepared to combat the lies and dismantle the conspiracies right away. We're also going to speak with Senator Mark Warner, the ranking Democrat on the Intelligence Committee, and Senator Raphael Warnock. Because when Trump says something that is misleading or unethical or just plain false, we want to arm you with accurate information. Okay, well, we are here. We're going to turn over to the president now.
3: Millions of people pouring in from all over the world, including criminals of all types, and 11,888 murderers, many of whom killed more than one person. We had transgender for everybody, men and women sports, crime ravaging our cities, and the whole world was laughing at us as a nation, but not anymore. 2 years ago, our country was dead. Now we are the hottest country anywhere in the world. America is respected like we have never been respected before. We have more money being invested in the United States than at any time in the history of our country. More Americans are working today than ever before. This week it was announced that inflation saw the largest monthly decline in more than 6 years. Just happened. It was just given out. The media reported it, and we accept it. The best in 6 years. The tax cuts in our great, big, beautiful bill are saving hardworking families thousands and thousands of dollars. Like with the provisions, no tax on tips, no tax on overtime, and no tax on Social Security for our great seniors, along with the interest deduction on a loan used to purchase a car, but only if that car is made in America, and a 100% expensing for our job-creating businesses. Our stock markets are at their highest point in many years, but we can actually say of all time. And your 401ks, pensions, and retirement accounts are setting records every single day, the highest in history. For years, we paid the highest price for prescription drugs anywhere in the world. Now we pay the lowest price under my most favored nation's policy, because I was able to get the rest of the world and the pharmaceutical companies to act responsibly. Drug prices are coming down by 70, 80, and 90%. TrumpRx.gov, this will ultimately reduce the cost of health care. You have to go to TrumpRx.gov and take advantage of it. But the cost of health care is coming way down because of what we've done with prescription drugs. And with Trump accounts, every child in America now we pay the lowest price under my most favored nation's policy, because I was able to get the rest of the world and the pharmaceutical companies to act responsibly. Drug prices are coming down by 70, 80, and 90%. TrumpRx.gov, this will ultimately reduce the cost of health care. You have to go to TrumpRx.gov and take advantage of it. But the cost of health care is coming way down because of what we've done with prescription drugs. And with Trump accounts, every child in America now has access to a tax-free investment account to save for their future. Billions and billions of dollars are being invested, put in by companies and individuals to take care of our children, so that at age 18, they will have potentially hundreds of thousands of dollars in their account, and they'll get off to a great start in life. So for that, because I was able to get the rest of the world and the pharmaceutical companies to act responsibly, drug prices are coming down by 70, 80, and 90%. TrumpRx.gov, this will ultimately reduce the cost of health care. You have to go to TrumpRx.gov and take advantage of it. But the cost of health care is coming way down because of what we've done with prescription drugs. And with Trump accounts, every child in America now has access to a tax-free investment account to save for their future. Billions and billions of dollars are being invested, put in by companies and individuals to take care of our children so that at age 18, they will have potentially hundreds of thousands of dollars in their account, and they'll get off to a great start in life. So for that, go to TrumpAccounts.gov and sign up your child or any child you'd like to sign up. Our previously wide open borders have been transformed into the most secure borders in the history of our country, with zero illegal aliens being admitted to the United States in the past 14 months. That is zero. Nobody thought it was possible. We had the worst border in the history of our country, and now we have the best. Crime is plummeting nationwide, with the murder rate at its lowest level since 1900, or more than 125 years ago. We're making a record investment in our armed forces, and we have the strongest and most powerful military by far anywhere in the world. I built it during my first term, and unfortunately, we're forced to use it now. We won in Venezuela, which is now working with us to produce millions and millions of barrels of oil. We are likewise winning big in Iran, and you will see the fruits of that labor very, very shortly. America is back and doing really well, but we still have a major challenge that must be urgently addressed, because no country can be great without fair and honest elections. You have to trust your country, because if there can be no trust, there can be no greatness. And that's very simple. No trust, no greatness. For many years, I've called for bold, swift, and decisive action to protect the integrity of America's elections. Every American deserves to know that when they cast their vote, that vote will be counted accurately in a system, and that is to make that system secure, one where cheating and interference are not just difficult, but virtually impossible. Unfortunately, the system we have today falls catastrophically short of that standard. Tonight, I'm announcing the immediate declassification and release of critical intelligence, revealing shocking vulnerabilities in our election infrastructure. This evidence shows that the election system we have dangerously exposes, and really exposes, like levels never thought possible, to hacking, exploitation, and foreign interference. Just as disturbingly, this vital information has for many years been covered up and hidden from you, the American people, our beautiful, our great American people. But that all changes right now. The documents we will release starting tonight have been gathered by the White House Government Transparency Task Force, a great group of people, along with the staff of the President's Intelligence Advisory Board, supported by our top intelligence agency chiefs, who have all personally reviewed the findings we are presenting this evening and fully confirmed their authenticity. You can see these documents for yourself at whitehouse.gov. That's whitehouse.gov. Go check it out. Our purpose in disclosing this information is not to weaken confidence in election, but to earn that confidence by confronting vulnerabilities and correcting them very, very quickly. And that's what we're doing. The documents cover five major areas of concern. First, they show that over a period of years, starting during the 2020 election cycle, the People's Republic of China carried out what is believed to be the largest compromise of election data in history, resulting in China's illicit acquisition of 220 million U.S. voter files. That information includes names, addresses, phone numbers, political party preferences, and other sensitive data that would be needed to register to vote and engage in other nefarious activities, which is exactly what was happening. This data loss presents an unprecedented election security nightmare. The intelligence even shows that China has signed a data exploitation unit specifically to this new project. Compounding the travesty, the second set of documents we are releasing reveals that members of the deep state, very, very famous group of people, in many cases, in our intelligence agency work to actively suppress and downplay information about the extent of China's sinister election meddling, covering it up from both the president and the American people like nobody thought was possible. U.S. spy agencies began learning about the compromise of voter registration files in 2020 when they discovered that tens of millions of voter data, think of that, tens of millions of voters' data in 18 states have been bought, stolen, or hacked by China. Yet those responsible for sounding the alarm instead kept the information secret and hidden. They did not disclose to me as president or to anyone else, and to the best of our knowledge, they did not inform Congress. In fact, all they kept saying is, this is the most secure election in the history of our country, a standard, very pat line that was divvied out to say. The cover-up of this colossal security breach is even more disturbing in light of the additional information showing that China engaged in other election-related activities to undermine my first administration and our 2020 campaign. They did not want, and they

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2: By the FBI in 2020, yet buried by rogue bureaucrats, stated that China's activities even included an attempt to manufacture illegal ballots for Joe Biden. Documents show that during this period, dozens of significant CIA and NSA reports about China's election targeting were kept out of the presidential briefing. These were briefings I would get almost every day. Everything was kept out that was of importance. One email among intelligence analysts admitted that they had, quote, deliberately massaged the presidential daily briefing to withhold information regarding Chinese activities related to the election. Another official inside the FBI wrote that she was running, quote, a shadow government, unquote, to keep intelligence about China's election meddling from becoming known and to keep it away from the honorable press. Other officials who witnessed such efforts perceived the motivations to be blatantly political. Recently, we found significant numbers of burn bags in formation, and this is a group of bags that were used to destroy information given by President Barack Hussein Obama to be burned. It was supposed to be burned. These bags were supposed to be at a different level by different people, incinerated and checked, but it never happened. Maybe we got lucky. We believe this was not done on purpose, but rather through gross incompetence of the people that were supposed to burn the bags. But the findings are stunning. Today, I'm asking the Office of the Director of National Intelligence, the Department of Justice, the FBI, and the CIA to investigate how and why such crucial information was hidden, to fire those involved in the cover-up, and to file criminal charges, if appropriate, against these people. Yet concealing China's meddling was only the beginning. The third set of documents we are releasing proves that for many years, Americans were blatantly lied to about the security of our election infrastructure, including electronic voting machines and ballot counting systems, dishonest almost all. They're vulnerable and they're easily compromised, and people within our government knew that. Tonight, we're publishing a series of previously classified U.S. intelligence community assessments. And other reports proving that
3: President Donald Trump deliver a speech to the country where you heard him portray an intelligence community that he is portraying as hiding information from him. There is no evidence of that. We're going to talk with somebody who is actually working in the FBI about that. We're also going to talk to Ken Delanian about all of his reporting about the past year. I also just want to note, because I noted this earlier, but the intelligence community under Trump during his first term put out a declassified report. And in it, they said, "We have no indications that any foreign actor attempted to alter any technical aspect of the voting process." Again, that's according to a declassified report on the 2020 election from back when John Ratcliffe was the director of National Intelligence. Trump is talking in part, and I want to turn to you here, Michael. He's talking in large part here about raw intelligence. Intelligence, they can be tips, they can be just calls that come into the FBI. A lot of those are just thrown out, thousands of them, even on a daily basis. Explain to people watching who just heard him kind of portray a universe where the intelligence community is hiding information from him, how this actually works, why raw intelligence wouldn't be even presented to a candidate or put out publicly.
4: Yeah, so the intelligence community collects easily hundreds of thousands of data points any given day. They collect it from human spies. They collect it from signals intelligence. They collect it from electronic signatures and environmental variables in any given geographic area. And a lot of what they get turns out not to be true. So if I call the CIA or I call the FBI,

0: FBI with a tip. There is a record, a documentation of what I said. But that doesn't mean it's been verified. That doesn't mean it's been analyzed. And most importantly, that doesn't mean that it's true. So what we could be seeing happening here is essentially they take all the conspiracy theories that made their way to the intelligence community, were looked at, vetted, found wanting, and therefore jettisoned, and they're declassifying those, but potentially not declassifying the information that disproves it. And we're really at a point where, because of the nature of the individuals heading these agencies, we can't take their words at face value anymore. And to the extent that he's alleging a deep state cover-up, it's really important to note every single thing he is describing happened during his first administration. So if the intelligence community was against him, which I don't believe, having worked in it at the time, and if people were obfuscating what was actually going on or selectively editing the president's daily brief, those were the people he picked and put into power. So unless he's going to start blaming his own appointees instead of the career professionals who did their job like apolitical patriots every day of their careers, there's no reason we should take anything he's saying right now seriously.
1: He also said something, and this struck you, I knew, Ken, when we were watching here together, about access to voter files. Now, I worked in politics long enough to know you can buy voter files. That's what state parties do, and it works differently in every state. But talk to me about your reaction to that, because he made it seem, again, like it was a big conspiracy, and we're here to kind of break down all the BS around that.
2: 100%. And that goes to what he's trying to do here. He's creating this perception that there is this deep state conspiracy, so that even if some of the things he said were true, they don't mean what he's saying they mean. And for example, this issue, he's told us that the Chinese have obtained 220 million U.S. voter files in 18 states, either bought, stolen, or hacked. But as you just said, a lot of these voter rolls are available for download. They're not secret records. Just because you obtain a voter record doesn't mean that you've hacked into an election system or changed the result of an election or are in any position to commit voter fraud. What the Chinese are doing, as Michael knows but probably can't talk about, with this information, they for years have been gathering personal information on Americans. Remember, they hacked into the federal personnel database years ago. They've hacked into health insurance companies. They're doing
1: that. The 2012 campaign.
2: 100%. They're doing that not to change elections in the United States. They're doing that to compile a database so that they can identify American intelligence officers, so that they can target business people for exploitation, so that they can do the things that their intelligence agencies want to do. But as you just said, the intelligence community looked very hard at this, and they saw no evidence in 2020, and nothing Donald Trump said contradicts that, that China tried or did anything to change the result of an election in any state. What they did was they mounted an influence operation, as did Russia, was trying to get Donald Trump elected, and Iran was disfavoring Trump and favoring Biden. China, this report said, was relatively neutral, may have leaned against Trump in some instances, but they've been doing that for years. They're doing that right now. That's not the same as changing votes or hacking into voting machines.
1: This is also part of, this speech is not happening in a vacuum. I think everybody watching knows that. It's a part of ongoing efforts here to poke questions into our voting system, to put questions into how the systems have operated in the past. Walk through with us, I guess both of you could help us here, all of the other things that are happening. There's the SAVE Act that he's trying to push through. There's the effort to seize voting machines, as he did in Fulton County. What else are you seeing as a former law enforcement officer here in terms of what tools he's using?
0: So the biggest thing that alarms me was a statement that Todd Blanche made some weeks ago in public, on the record, where he said he saw no problem with armed federal agents, in particular ICE, being at polling places. That is against the law. When I was carrying a badge and a gun on behalf of the United States, we were warned every 2 years, do not display anything identifying yourself as a federal law enforcement agent, even when you go vote in your personal capacity. There is such in noxious history of law enforcement being used to suppress votes during the Reconstruction and Jim Crow eras that eventually a statute was enacted preventing us from being anywhere near a polling place. The fact that Todd Blanche misstated the law to the American public in an effort to allow armed agents to be at polling places is really alarming to me, because aside from voter intimidation, I fail to see what legitimate purpose they could serve.
2: And of course,
1: well, you can.
2: Well, the other major thing that's going on is this massive FBI investigation that you referenced, where they seized the ballots and 600 boxes of voting records in Fulton County. And now, as I reported recently, Cash Patel has ordered a surge of FBI analysts to do records checks in this case. And he set a deadline of the 17th of July. We don't know why he set that deadline. We don't know exactly what these people are doing. There's been reporting that they're trying to do signature matching. It looks like they're on the hunt for anything they can say about fraud in that election, if one or two non-citizens voted in Georgia. But nobody thinks that there was meaningful fraud such that would change 12,000 votes, and that was the margin in that race. And Republicans in that state investigated this many times over, and they found no evidence of that. And yet here you have the FBI devoted to that. And to me, that's not really about 2020. That's not changing. That's about sowing doubt in American elections going forward, and that's what he's doing tonight. Yeah,
1: certainly a big part of it. I just want to bring Chris in, because Chris has been listening to this while we've all been talking about what we just heard. Chris, thank you for listening to it, first of all. What have you heard over the last, I guess, 10 minutes or so since we called out of that speech that's disturbing to you? What stuck out to you?
3: Well, it got worse. I mean, in a little bit, it's a little bit like trying to argue with like a raving crazy person standing naked next to you on the subway claiming they're Jesus Christ, that they're not actually Jesus Christ. Like, well, you know, Jesus Christ was born 2,000 years ago, and you're standing, like, it's so off the table of what is, you know, plausible, rational. But one of the really insidious sections right after we got out is him basically saying, essentially, I'm paraphrasing here, that a whole bunch of foreign entities, Iran, China, I think North Korea, have the ability, the capability of essentially a mass hack of the voter system to change over votes. Now, my understanding is that that's just completely not true, that there is no assessment of that. I'm not an expert in cybersecurity. But what's insidious about that, right, is he's creating the rationale to claim a loss is the result of some hack, right? That's very clearly what this is about, right? So he's trying to undermine confidence in the system. He's trying to create some sense that there's vulnerabilities there so that in the future, a loss, he can say, was the result of this nefarious foreign actor. And it's very clear that that's what that section of the speech is trying to do.
1: No question. I mean, it is trying to lay the predicate for the future. It is trying to rewrite the past. They're all completely related. We got to take a quick break. We're going to keep monitoring. We're going to be back with expert analysis. We've got some fact checks to talk about. Stay with us.
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1: Joining me now is Virginia Democratic Senator and Vice Chair of the Senate Intelligence Committee, Mark Warner. There are a few people who know more about intelligence and threats to our election system than you. I'm grateful you could be here with us. Let me just start by asking you what you made of the president's speech tonight.
2: Jen, yeah, I'm not saying this is a senator. I'm saying or a Democrat or whatever. As an American, I'm embarrassed. I'm embarrassed that the President of the United States tried to speak to the whole nation with a whole series of falsehoods, accusations, I believe aimed at trying to undermine America's confidence in our system, and probably as a prelude, because if we have a free and fair election in 2026, he and his allies will lose in a dramatic fashion. And this is not the normal back and forth. This is whether, you know, Franklin said, you know, you got a republic if you can keep it. We're going to decide whether we can keep our republic. And if we simply blow this off as another Donald Trump rant, we do that at our own peril. The last 10 years plus, I've been either chairman or vice chairman of the Intelligence Committee. We have investigated all of these allegations, virtually everything he talked about tonight. We have reviewed in a bipartisan way. And if you take a half sentence, the notion of intelligence is you get thousands of inputs, and then the intelligence community comes together and analyzes and decides what is true and not true. And Donald Trump ignored all of that. And the irony of this is most of the accusations he's making about 2018 and 2020, Donald Trump's appointees were in charge of the intelligence community. Why didn't they find any of this so-called allegations? And then just the plain ignorance and factual misrepresentations when he says, oh, my gosh, countries get access to our voter files. You know what? You can buy these voter files. There's no need to hack. I buy the Virginia voter files on a regular basis. If you were going to be a statewide candidate, they are open to any entity. And the fact that you accumulate all these voter files, which in many states, if you pay the price of the public information, that somehow leads to manipulation, is so completely false. I just implore my Republican friends, if they got any sense of dignity about our system, speak up and tell the truth. Because when you make these kind of accusations about China, and he ignores conveniently Russia, you know, China, Russia, Iran, North Korea, every election cycle try to influence our elections. They put out false information. They promote stories. Russia did it on behalf of Trump in 2020. Iran did it against Trump. North Korea just wanted to screw with the whole system. China, there are various accounts of what they wanted to do. They have plenty of potential to try to, you know, amplify false narratives. But these documents he's claiming, we've seen them. And the conclusion of the intelligence community, the conclusion of the Trump intelligence community was no influence that changed any votes, no interference, no attempt to try to successfully change votes, hack systems.
1: He was also briefed on this as well at the time.
2: Matter of fact, he was briefed on January 7th. And the irony here, I don't mean to be disrespectful, but John Ratcliffe, his current CIA director, was the director of national intelligence. So this conclusion, bipartisan conclusion, that most of this has been public, it was signed off by his current CIA director. So is he going to be on this hit list of victims? We'll see. And the idea then that he put forward on the ability to hack Every system has some ability to be hacked. And that's why our system was so smart. The founders were so smart to say, keep it at the state level, the local level. So there is no national system. He has, since he's been reelected, has single-handedly dismantled much of the election protection security system that candidly was set up during the first Trump administration. I give some of his people credit for that. He's dismantled the Foreign Influence, Malign Influence Center at the Director of National Intelligence, gotten rid of the FBI efforts, the NSA efforts. There is even an obscure group called the Elections Assistance Commission, where you train people on how you upgrade your systems. We actually have an annual hackathon where people go in, white hat and black hat hackers to try to see if they can hack a voting machine so they can then learn. He recently fired the Democratic members and forced the Republican member to resign. He's cut back on all the cybersecurity agency protections. One of the guys after the 2020 election said safest election in American history in 2020. He got fired for telling the truth. We are in such unprecedented, dangerous grounds, that this has nothing to do with Democrat and Republican. This has to do with whether we want to maintain free and fair elections in our country.
1: I wanted to ask you, our team is going to let me know if we have this SOT ready to play. But okay, let's play this for you, because I think the big question here, Senator, is what happens from here and what does he do from here? And near the end of the speech, he said something that I found to be probably one of the most alarming things he said. But I want to play it for you and talk about it.
3: My administration is in the process of notifying the states whose election data was compromised by the People's Republic of China and many others. We will be working closely to mitigate any harm, and we're taking swift action to ensure that sensitive voter data is better protected so we can never be bought, we can never be hacked, and we can never watch a stolen election again. Tomorrow, the Secretary of Homeland Security will hold a briefing to outline his department's recent work confirming cyber vulnerabilities in our electronic voting systems.
1: I mean, Senator, when I hear mitigate any harm, I think of him going to Fulton County or sending the DNI to Fulton County, not their role.
2: Amen.
1: When I hear ensure that sensitive voter data is better protected, I hear seize it. We don't know what he's going to do, but what are you hearing through that? And what can be done about it?
2: What I'm hearing is a president that's flailing and failing. His policies are roundly rejected by Americans, frankly, of all political stripes. And if we as Americans don't push back and say, no, we're going to have a free and fair election. We're not going to turn the safety of our system uniquely has been the fact that we have a distributed system. I don't want to nerd out here, that cannot be compromised at a national level. And we have so much documented evidence of this administration's efforts to dismantle all the assistance to increase protections, you know, at an unprecedented level. And we have states like Idaho and others pushing back, Republican states saying, don't try to nationalize these elections, which could be then compromised at a national level. And I think, I fear, and I've been, Jen, I've been on your program many times talking about this for the last 9 or 10 months, this guy will not win a free and fair election. So he will do anything to intervene, to corrupt our elections, to try to, for example, with the so-called SAVE Act, which is a voter disenfranchisement law that would make Jim Crow look pale in comparison. You know, you bring all these things together, and then you're going to have a Department of Homeland Security check the voter files. Do you trust the same Department of Homeland Security that allows ICE to kill Americans, documented or not? Now, this is the time when we got to stand up and step up. This is not the normal back and forth. And I'm a pretty, I am not only embarrassed, but if he is able to execute this without legal pushbacks, without the ability of fact checkers, and please, I welcome everything I've said tonight to be fact checked. And I would also put forward that virtually every document he's talked about that I'm aware of, we have seen in a bipartisan fashion.
1: And well, we're going to, Senator, we're going to talk to somebody.
2: There is not, there's just, just the final thing is, the conclusion was there was no vote changing, there was no manipulation. Mm-hmm. That was the case when, and if this was so bad and awful and China was against him, then why did Donald Trump win in 2024?
1: And why did he go there a couple months ago and be so soft to them? There's that question. Senator, I know you're going to look at these documents. We're going to talk. We're going to take a quick break. We're going to talk with somebody who's been pouring through
2: them
1: as well.
2: We've seen these documents. Jen, we've seen.
1: Yeah. You've seen them. That's important for people out there to know.
2: We have seen them. There may have been a internal memo from one analyst to another, and that's their job, is to disagree. But we have seen the conclusions. They have been made. They've been briefed to this president when he was still president on January 7th, 2021. And the amount of disgraceful presentation he made tonight, this is a man who has lost the faith of the American people, even as some of his hardest core supporters. And I fear he will do virtually anything to retain power.
1: Senator Mark Warner, a pleasure as always. Thanks for talking to us and breaking it down. Stay with us. We'll be right back.

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1: Okay, I started the show telling you we were going to be here with the best experts, breaking down conspiracies, debunking crazy things that come out of Donald Trump's mouth, and also fact-checking whenever we can. So we're going to continue to do that because our colleague, MSNBC senior national security reporter David Rode, has been looking at these documents, the ones Mark Warner says he has already seen because they saw them on the Intelligence Committee, and talking to people about them. So, David, let me bring you in. You've been talking to people about these. You've been looking at them. What have you found so far?
2: I'm talking to former officials, and they recognize these documents also. They appear to be legitimate. They're massively redacted, so it's very hard to make any sense of them. What I'm looking at right now on my screen, it says sensitive government agency. That's been like labeled at the this is not on the original document. It's something that the Trump administration put on it. But the bottom line is they're heavily redacted. And I'm hearing from former officials that this is information that's been out there before. There's one case about reporting in Albany saying that China was creating fake driver's licenses. And the problem is that the source of this information was making up stories about COVID. And that's why that was sort of withdrawn and not not prosecuted. And essentially, I have this former senior official who was involved in looking at different efforts to influence the elections is saying they've cherry-picked pieces of intelligence and built a narrative around them without including the information that doesn't fit their narrative. And many of these other documents are just routine emails. There's several from an individual who complained that I just want to back up, and this was said earlier. If any of this is true, the person biggest who's in the most trouble here should be John Ratcliffe, President
1: Trump.
2: Who
1: oversaw the intelligence community at the time and wrote the report and oversaw the report.
2: So during Donald Trump's first term, John Ratcliffe allowed China to get, you know, $200 million voter records. Those voter records are public. Again, I'm hearing that. There's two senior officials I'm talking to. I want to describe them more who are like, this is all public. This all occurred under John Ratcliffe. And right here I have, this is the dissent that John Ratcliffe submitted in 2021 to the analysis that was done about foreign influence operations in 2020. And his only complaint in this document is that the effort by China to influence public opinion, you know, disinformation, bots, that kind of thing, is larger. He thought that the effort China made was larger than the main assessment. This was also made public, that this should have been a bigger topic, that they made this effort. There is nothing in John Ratcliffe's dissent about votes being switched in any state by China. Nothing.
1: In fact, in the 2020 report, they make clear that there were not votes changed, right? The one that was his report. I just wanted to mention one thing that you just mentioned, which in case people are following the story, is this conspiracy about driver's licenses, because this was a Kash Patel favorite a year ago, this conspiracy that there were these Chinese driver's license, or the Chinese were trying to give people fake driver's licenses, and their theory was to vote. But really, I think, and Ken did some of the reporting on this, this was to for people who were under the age of 21, and some of them,
3: there were a couple of strands. So there were some, you know, drivers' fake IDs seized in customs places and borders around the country, and the FBI report tried to link those with this information from this source that, as David said, was discredited. And those were actually driver's licenses meant for teenagers who were trying to get into bars.
1: Yeah.
3: And this report was withdrawn by very senior officials at the time because they deemed it not credible. And guess what? The Trump administration fired all the people who did that for that reason.
1: It is. We're going to keep at it. We are going to take a quick break. When we come back, I'm going to talk to Senator Raphael Warnock, certainly a man who is representing a state where Trump is always focused on pushing his conspiracy theories. We'll talk to him about that when we come back.

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1: Joining me now is Georgia Democratic Senator Raphael Warnock. Senator, thank you for being here with me tonight.
2: Great to be with you.
1: Let me start by asking you, if you watched the speech, what you thought of the speech? What's your reaction?
2: I saw a pretty desperate man talking tonight. Donald Trump is a failed president, and his support is collapsing before his very eyes. He's seeing the same polls I'm seeing. And as you move across Georgia, you're hearing it from the people of Georgia. He came to my state, said that he would lower people's costs on day one. We're now nearly 2 years into his presidency, and people are struggling. And he's clearly much more focused on his own power than making people's lives better. I spoke yesterday with the leader of one of our food banks, and he's saying he's seeing unprecedented numbers of people, working people, who are in line getting food for their families. Donald Trump doubled the premiums of some 1.2 million Georgians who are trying to afford health care. And so Georgians are getting poorer and poorer, sicker and sicker. And because of his corruption and self-dealing, he and his family are getting richer and richer. And we intend to hold him accountable come November.
1: I know one of the ways I think about your jobs is that you're holding people's hands and guiding people, both when you're preaching and also as a senator, somebody representing the constituents and the people of Georgia. And I know Trump's address came on the eve of the anniversary of Congressman John Lewis's death, which I know you are certainly tracking. But for people watching, the civil rights icon passed away 6 years ago tomorrow, which is hard to believe. And you were at a roundtable today with faith leaders and political figures about who are talking about Congressman Lewis's legacy. One of the things you pointed out, which really has stuck with me, is that the Trump administration, and the speech tonight is a really good example of this, is trying to weaponize despair. I thought that was such an apt description. Tell me what we do about that.
2: Well, I mean, they're doing a lot of things, right? But they are trying to convince us that they've already won. They're literally flooding the zone, as we've heard them say. They're weaponizing despair with the hope that people won't stand up. And so I'm calling on people. This is a moral moment in America. And our children and our grandchildren are going to ask us, what were we doing when the president of the United States was behaving as an arsonist, literally setting fire to our democracy? Did we stand up? Did we raise our voices? I had the honor of being John Lewis's pastor. I presided over his funeral. Mm-hmm. Sometimes we look at those wins and we talk as if those civil rights wins were inevitable. They were quite improbable. I think often about him crossing that bridge with brute force under the color of law. On the other side of that bridge, he kept walking. He kept pushing. And so that's what we've got to do in this moment, in a smart and sophisticated way. We've got to keep walking, keep showing up. And I think, you know, Georgia saved the country in 2021. Donald Trump can't get over it. His feelings are deeply hurt, even though he won in 2024. And come November, the American people are going to hold him accountable, and his enablers in Congress are going to hold him accountable again.
1: To that point, I mean, it's like he sends out, Trump, that is an evil bat signal, I'm going to call it, where he starts to project things. And then you hear it from people like Senator Tommy Tuberville, who told Newsmax today that we probably have four or five senators that didn't legally win. They shouldn't be here. How do we break the fever of that? Do we ignore it? Do we fact check it? How do we handle something as absurd as that?
2: Tommy Tuberville ought to be ashamed of himself. You know, this is really embarrassing to watch. And this is somebody with whom I've worked when I could to get some things done for Georgia and Alabama. But, you know, as equally, you know, disheartening is the silence. We're hearing him say this kind of ridiculous thing. But you got a whole range of Republican senators right now who know that this is nonsense that they heard the president spewing tonight. They know that he is setting fire on our democracy, and they are silent. Martin Luther King Jr. said silence is betrayal, and they are betraying the grand experiment on the 250th anniversary of our country's founding. At some point, you ought to be more than a Democrat. You ought to be more than a Republican. How about show up as an American, as a patriot, and speak up as the president is sowing doubt in an election that he knows he's about to lose?
1: We don't have much time left. Unfortunately, I could talk to you forever. But are you worried the president's going to go to Georgia next week, where he's expected to come and sow more election doubt, do more things to scare people about participating in the process?
2: Well, that's what he's been doing all along. I mean, he literally called my state and asked for 11,780 votes.
1: Yeah.
2: He's got a lot of nerve coming to Georgia next week. You know, we've got folks who are hoping he'd do something about affordability around housing. He wouldn't even bother to sign the bill. He's not doing anything for health care. He's not doing anything for people's costs. And he's coming next week to do a rally. How about show up and actually do something for the people who elected you?
1: We wish you would. Senator Raphael Warnock, thank you for being here. Really appreciate it.
2: Thank you.
1: That does it for me tonight. Now it's time for The Last Word with Lawrence O'Donnell. Hi, Lawrence.
3: Jen, I watched the whole thing. So that.
1: Oh, boy. I noticed, everybody.
3: I noticed you didn't, by the way. I noticed exactly when you bailed out on it, which was even more than necessary to understand what it was about. And so now we know. Now we know. I'm looking at my notes here of what he had to say. It was really a 25-minute, basically begging to pass a bill that Republican senators have said they will not vote. Tom Tillis today, Republican Senator Tom Tillis today, explained once again why he absolutely will not vote for what Donald Trump calls the SAVE Act, and what Donald Trump basically did this speech for. He ended it with the, you know, pass this bill moment. That was it. That was what the whole thing was about, all the nonsense that he was spewing, which is already being ripped apart online and everywhere about these so-called new documents that he has, intelligence documents about this. But it was really, if he had told the truth to the networks, I just want to come on and push one piece of legislation, which is what the whole thing was about. Of course, the networks are going to say, no, that's not what we do. You have to just do that, you know, the old fashioned way of trying to convince people on the Hill to vote for your bill. And that's what it was about. All this nonsense about, oh, we have secret information we're going to reveal. That was all just a lie, a typical Trump lie, to get to this point where he could do this thing. And so I'm just going to, when I get to it here, I'm just going to rattle through my notes and not torture the audience with too much of the video of this. I think you already showed enough.
1: We've already ripped apart most of that speech to shreds and debunked and fact checked and then dug up conspiracy theories. So you just continue and you do what you do. We'll all be watching.
3: We're going to get to it. We have John Ossoff on the way to join us, and we have Jim Himes from the Intelligence Committee, Alyssa Slotkin. And they're very eager to talk about this. He talked about Michigan. So the senator from Michigan is going to join us, and we're going to get to that right now.
1: Look forward to it.
3: Thanks, Jen. So he started off in a typically perverse Trumpian way with a typically deeply sick Trump statement. He actually said the words, and he was reading this from a teleprompter. We had transgender for everybody. So I guess that was what Donald Trump's way of coming out as transgender, because everybody means the guy who's saying it. But that's the sentence that was put in the teleprompter for him by the deeply sick people who work in the White House who pumped that stuff into his teleprompter. He was talking about the state of the world as he found it when he became president. And he said, we had transgender for everybody. That was right at the beginning of his speech. This obsession that he has with transgender issues and transgender people. And suddenly, all 300 million people in America were suddenly in this demented man's hallucination, transgender. And then what? He got us all back to whatever gender he thinks we were before. He got to be, it is so deeply sick. Every single beat of this speech is deeply, deeply sick. A deeply sick delivery by a deeply sick person. He said this lie that everyone knows is a lie, written for him in the teleprompter. It wasn't an ad lib, but he said, now we pay the lowest price for prescription drugs anywhere in the world. He put that lie, had that lie written into his teleprompter, and that's how he began his speech. And it began as what seemed like a State of the Union address. Halfway through the year, just a State of the Union address. These are all the wonderful things I've done with this presidency, including we won in Venezuela and we are winning big in Iran. That was there. That was right there in the beginning of his presentation tonight, which was really, as I told Jen, about simply getting to the point where he could make his pitch for this bill that is never going to pass the United States Senate. And Republican senators have said they will never pass the bill. And that's what he was out there doing tonight, talking repeatedly about what he called cheating and interference in our elections. And there is no American who has tried to cheat and interfere in our election in a bigger way than Donald Trump himself, who was indicted for it. He was indicted for his cheating and interference in Georgia. He was indicted for his cheating and interference in a federal indictment. That's who's up there giving this speech tonight about cheating and interference in our elections and talking about how foreign countries possess voter information, which by now everyone has already talked about, and as Jen covered in the last hour, is publicly available information. And you don't have to hack anything to get that information. And it just goes on and on, talking about these documents, talking about a voter registration investigation in Michigan. We'll get Senator Slotkin's reaction to that, what he had to say about that. And it all came down to this moment of just trying to get to pass this bill of his that he wants to pass. And that's really what it was all about. It was an utterly ridiculous thing from start to finish. The networks who refused to cover it did exactly the right thing. And of course, they got their license, their broadcast licenses threatened tonight by Donald Trump for doing exactly the right thing in refusing to air his stream of madness. And so here we are. After Mitch McConnell issued a proof of life photograph earlier this week, Donald Trump delivered a proof of dementia video tonight, 25 minutes of it, election dementia anyway, at minimum election dementia, because Donald Trump's pathological lying and screaming outright insanity on this subject year in and year out has become so easily predictable. Careful clinicians studying this patient, Trump, like Georgia Senator John Ossoff, were able to tell us 9 hours before the event what was going to happen tonight.
4: Here's what's going to happen tonight. The world's most famous sore loser will deliver a primetime presidential sour grapes address to pursue his six-year-old grievances about the 2020 election, while his war in the Middle East spirals out of control and the cost of living continues to rise for Americans across the country. I expect the president to reheat debunked conspiracy theories about the repeatedly litigated and audited and confirmed 2020 presidential election in Georgia, an election that Donald Trump lost. And let me be very clear about this. If the president declares Georgia's elections illegitimate, or if the president declares Georgia's sitting United States senators illegitimate, he is declaring Georgia voters illegitimate. It's Donald Trump who tried to defraud Georgia voters in that election. Donald Trump who tried to commit election fraud when he called Georgia's Secretary of State, Brad Raffensperger, and it was caught on tape, and you should play the tape for your viewers today, and badgered and bullied Georgia's top election official to, quote, find him the votes that he needed to win in a state where he had lost.
5: All I want to do is this. I just want to find 11,780 votes, which is one more than we have.
3: That is the sound of a crime in progress. Donald Trump was indicted for that phone call in the state of Georgia and in a federal indictment charging him with a conspiracy against the United States of America. Here's another part of that phone call.
5: You should want to have an accurate election. And you're a Republican.
6: We believe that we do have an accurate election.
3: Trump knew. Trump knew it was an accurate election. The Republican Secretary of State in Georgia told him it was an accurate election. The Republican governor of Georgia believed it was an accurate election and said so. Donald Trump's own campaign advisors told him it was an accurate election. And they testified to Jack Smith that they told him that it was an accurate election. They told his own advisors told Donald Trump that he lost and he knew it. But Donald Trump believes that his voters are the stupidest voters, not just in America, but in the world. And so Donald Trump has always believed that he can spend the rest of his life lying to his voters about anything. His lies have not been working for him this year. His lies about his war in Iran have not been working. His lies about his tariffs have not been working. His lies about the cost of living and affordability have not been working. And how much he has made it much worse. Voters know that. That is what has sunk him to new lows in the polls. And tonight, Donald Trump tried to go back to his big lie, his favorite lie, to climb out of the dark hole that he is in the polls. And so he defiled the White House once again tonight with a 25-minute demented exhibition of political pornography just to say this.
7: Congress must pass the Save America Act.
3: Joining us now is Democratic Congressman Jim Himes of Connecticut. He's the ranking member of the House Intelligence Committee. Congressman Himes, thank you very much for joining us tonight. I just want to let you go on your reaction to everything he said that is in your jurisdiction in the Intelligence Committee.
8: Yeah, so Lawrence, because this is so important and because I don't believe it's only about the SAVE Act, let me not put any fine point on this. The President of the United States lied to the American public today. It was a bald face, 180 degree, obviously provable lie. Why do I say that? I have reviewed all of the intelligence that the president supposedly declassified, and there is absolutely nothing in that intelligence which that substantiates what he was saying. That Venezuela was doing this, that Russia and China was doing this. The conclusion of the intelligence community under Director of National Intelligence John Ratcliffe, his guy who's at CIA right now, was that there was no meddling. You can look at it. This is a public report. There was no meddling in the 20. Meddling meaning interference. No screwing around with vote totals, with voter lists, with machines, etc. Yes, Russia wanted to reelect Donald Trump. That is in there, too. And yes, Iran didn't want Donald Trump to win. And so they put out propaganda. They put out misinformation. But there is nothing in the record to suggest that anything that the president said tonight was true. And the reason I'm animated about this, by the way, for anybody out there who thinks that this is an MS Now, Lawrence O'Donnell Democrat talking, I want you to go to whitehouse.gov and I want you to open up the section on China. I've reviewed every single one of those documents, but you can't do that. And the reason you can't do that, and do it right now, and you will see that every single one of those China documents is almost entirely redacted. It is black line after black line after black. You can't read anything. There's individual words. There's maybe 20 words in 30 documents. By the way, if those documents did anything to prove the president's case, do you think they'd be redacted? No. You would have more than 12 words. Look at the Venezuela report. Please, go to whitehouse.gov right now and look at the Venezuela report, and what you will see is an old report that says, hey, Maduro and Chavez before him, they wanted to influence, here's the key word, Venezuela elections.
3: Right.
8: But the president of the United States says, look, Venezuela wanted to influence elections. And so what the president did tonight was lie. And the issue I'm going to take with you, Lawrence, is that, yes, maybe it's partly about the SAVE Act, which is a ridiculous solution to a problem that does not exist. Foreigners do not vote in U.S. elections. That's the fact. But what worries me, and the reason you hear some emotion and some passion right now, is because here's the scenario. Election day is going poorly. John Ossoff has been clearly reelected. In Michigan, a Democratic senator has. So the House of Representatives is about to change hands to a Democratic majority and maybe even the Senate. And what do you think happens? I know what happens because I was stuck in the chamber on January 6, 2021, when a mob of thousands of people motivated by the president tried to stop the transfer of power. So when Donald Trump sees that those are the results, which are likely, mm-hmm. he's going to say, remember in July when I told you that the Venezuelans and the Chinese, that's exactly what happened. So what we're talking about here is not about the SAVE Act, which is an abomination, but it is about setting the stage for Donald Trump to reject the results of the upcoming election. And every American citizen, and I know it's hard to reach some of the president's most closest acolytes, because I work with 220 of them in the United States House of Representatives. That's the Republican conference. But this is a moment for the American people to say, what is going on here? Look at whitehouse.gov, look at the China section, and look at document after document after document, which is nothing but black lines of redaction. That tells the story.
3: I believe you and the New York Times and other members of Congress are going to completely dismantle, as you're doing right now, and I want to encourage you to keep doing it, these documents that he's talking about. But take me to this other point. Take me to that ele-

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2: The defense against that is what I'm trying to do tonight, which is that the American people need to understand, as much as you may love Donald Trump, as much as you may hate the Democrats, there is something that we care about more than our party affiliation, and that is the preservation of our democracy. And part of the energy you're hearing from me tonight is the fact that I was one of the last people out of the chamber of the House of Representatives on January 6, 2021. I saw our democracy come this close to ending. And the energy you're hearing from me tonight is that I see the path. And this is the moment for every American to go to whitehouse.gov, as the president asked you to do, to look at the China section, to read the report. By the way, John Radcliffe, old friend of mine, runs the CIA right now, right? Old friend of mine, current friend of mine. Please read his statement. Read his statement on Twitter. It says, we provided documents. Every American should look at those documents. Nowhere in John Radcliffe, the president's guy running the CIA, in his statement does it say, and I agree with everything the president said tonight. You know why it doesn't say that? Because he doesn't.
3: Jim Himes, invaluable to have you here as our leadoff guest covering this tonight. And please come back. There's going to be more on this over the coming days and as we get to November, because your warning is the most important thing that can be said about what was going on tonight. Thank you very much.
2: Thank you
3: for joining us tonight. When we come back, Michigan Senator Alyssa Slotkin will join us.

0: In the speech that most of America wisely did not watch tonight and never will watch, Donald Trump said this.
1: We won in Venezuela. We are likewise winning big in Iran, and you will see the fruits of that labor very, very shortly.
0: Joining us now is Democratic Senator Alyssa Slotkin of Michigan. She's a member of the Senate Armed Services Committee and the Homeland Security and Government Affairs Committee. Senator, thank you very much for joining us tonight. There's a lot to talk about here, but I want to begin with that line that you just heard Donald Trump say, winning big in Iran.
2: Well, look, actually, while that speech was going on, we had one of the largest military operations going on in Iran right now. And he conveniently said very, very little about the war. I mean, I think, you know, when he first announced he was giving this speech, I actually thought this was just a way to distract the American public from realizing the ceasefire is completely gone and we are now back in serious combat operations with really no clear end in sight. And I think it's what's interesting is that the president thinks he can tell the American people, you know, we're winning, we're doing great, when they still know the price of gas. You know, he went on and on about how the economy was the best it's ever been. People aren't stupid. And I think the president just believes he can wave his hand. And on the war in Iran, you know, there's really only three things to do here. And none of them are great. One, we can continue what we're doing, kind of these nights of combat operations, and then they shoot back at the Gulf states and at our installations. Number two, we can escalate to de-escalate. We can do even more force. You know, the president hasn't ruled out sending in ground troops, doing more to try and get to some new place. Or we can cut an even worse deal where the Iranians maintain this sort of veto on who goes through the Straits of Hormuz. So none of those are great options. And I think the president's talk today, as disturbing as it was also in part to sort of change the conversation away from a war that's not going well.
0: He focused on Michigan in some of his comments and about a voter registration investigation in Michigan. What was your reaction to that?
2: I mean, this is a very well-known case, and actually one of the ways that we know the system does work. It's been public since 2021. A local official realized there was a bad organization operating in that area, notified law enforcement. They took action. No one ever fraudulently voted or registered based on that activity there. So it was actually an example of like the system working. The president has name-checked Michigan and Detroit a number of times just in the past 6 months. And tonight, I think, was just a continuation of a book that he's writing that sort of lays the story out so that when he loses in November, he can claim that he didn't. He can claim that he actually won. He's laying the story out. And tonight was just a very visible public way of continuing that story.
0: Do you share the concern that we just heard from Congressman Himes that when vote counting is going on in Michigan, Donald Trump could try to seize the ballots?
2: Absolutely. I mean, I think I feel so seriously about this issue that we put out a bill, the No Troops at Our Polls Act, that literally says you cannot send uniformed military or federal law enforcement to touch our voting machines, our votes, or to take care of alleged security threats around our polls. The president refuses to rule out, as does his cabinet, sending in uniformed military. And you have to think through these scenarios. Think about that for a second. I've had meetings with officials in Michigan. What if they send in the military and they say, you know what, we're coming into this voting location. We're going to seize machines. What will we do? What if they don't have a warrant? I mean, these are some really scary kind of tabletop exercises, things that we're having here because the president has made clear this is not a joke to him. This is not something he just says kind of offhandedly. He's obsessed with it. And so he's willing to really do anything to win, quote unquote, in November.
0: And this time it wouldn't be about trying to get a mob of Trump supporters to attack a vote counting facility in Michigan. It would be sending in federal agents.
2: Well, look, I mean, he has already created, there's an authoritarian playbook that plays out, whether you're here or in Europe or in any in Soviet former Soviet Union, that people use. And one of the big things they do when they feel like they're going to lose, when they feel like they're in trouble, is they create security incidents. They create events where only they, the federal law enforcement, federal military, have to come in and solve that problem. So I've been asking over and over, like, do we actually see a credible threat to our polls, to our voting, our ballots, to our voting machines? And the president keeps regurgitating, like he did tonight, the same information we've had for many, many years, redacted, put out on these websites that just reinforce the same thing. There is not a threat that would require U.S. military or federal law enforcement to respond. So I think that we just need to be awake to the fact that what we heard tonight, what we saw in real time, was a paranoid president who was willing to do anything and use the bully pulpit to do anything he can to claim victory in November, whether he wins or not.
0: Michigan Senator Alyssa Slotkin, thank you very much for joining us in this important coverage tonight.
2: Thank you.
0: Thank you. And coming up, Georgia Senator John Ossoff joins us.
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0: As we showed you earlier, Georgia Senator John Ossoff told us 9 hours ahead of Donald Trump's speech what to expect from that speech. And of course, Senator Ossoff was correct. Joining us now is Democratic Senator John Ossoff of Georgia. He is a member of the Senate Select Committee on Intelligence. Senator, thank you very much for joining us tonight. How did you do it? How did you figure out what Donald Trump was going to say tonight?
1: Lawrence, thank you for having me. And tonight I heard a failed president desperately casting about for excuses to meddle in the upcoming election if he can, or to discredit the result when he loses decisively, as I expect he will. I heard a president who, as his war spirals and as prices keep climbing for families across the country, is, as always, focused on his personal grievances, focused on his personal shame and humiliation, and above all, focused on his personal fear of the accountability that will come when we win this fall. But this is important, folks, and I want you to hear me out when I say this, because I also heard a president clearly signaling his intent to attack these elections and to undermine voting rights. And you know it's going to be right here in Georgia, the critical battleground state. Look, we have an opportunity this fall to deal a rebuke so decisive that no president will attempt abuses and corruption like this for centuries. That will be a great service to our republic. But he is signaling his plans to come right here to Georgia, attack the election and undermine voting rights. And I'm asking folks to take action right now. Grab your phone, grab your laptop, go to electjohn, electjohn.com. Answer the president tonight overwhelmingly. Do this thing, chip in, join our team, help us get out the vote and protect voting rights.
0: You told reporters today at the Capitol, reminded everyone, all of us, about Donald Trump's criminal phone call to the Secretary of State of Georgia asking for more votes. And you told us we should play that, which we did in this hour. It's how we began our coverage tonight, was to hear Donald Trump's voice once again committing that federal and state election crime of calling and saying to the Georgia Republican Georgia Secretary of State, I just want to find 11,780 votes. And every time you hear it, you're hearing the person who tried for the biggest cheating and interference in presidential elections in history. And there he was trying to preach against tonight. And he used this phrase, cheating and interference.
1: Well, that's right. He tried to steal the presidency when he lost it the first time. And that's why we can't be complacent. That's why we cannot dismiss this threat to voting rights. He's making his intentions very clear. And Lawrence, it's not enough just to be alert to it. We have to take action right now. If the effect of the president's speech is that everybody tuned into this broadcast right now goes to electjohn.com and helps empower my team to do what we need to do to win in Georgia, then we're taking effective action to fight back.
0: Jim Himes offered the scenario in your particular election earlier in this program tonight that the vote, he's imagining a world in which the polls are closed, it's the election night. You're winning. The pattern is showing that you're winning. Maybe even the networks are calling it for you at that point. And Donald Trump sends in federal agents to seize the ballots in Georgia. Jim Himes, one of your counterparts on the House Senate Intelligence Committee, now believes that is not just possible, but that could very well be Donald Trump's plan and intent. What could Georgia do about that?
1: Look, I think we can't put anything past this man. He is depraved, he is amoral, and above all, he cares exclusively about himself. And that is why we need to win here in Georgia by overwhelming margins. We can leave nothing to chance. And I want folks to know, though, that by attacking voting rights in Georgia, he is not deterring or intimidating anybody. He is galvanizing defiant determination to stand up to this president and to vote like Georgians have never voted before. But we have huge work ahead of us to mobilize the kind of massive, overwhelming turnout necessary to win decisively in this crucial battleground state.
0: What is the plan if the Democratic senators were meeting tomorrow in their policy lunch? What would Democratic senators be? What's the action plan that would come out of this speech tonight for Democratic senators?
1: We have to be focused on winning the election. We have to be focused on having the real power in the Senate and in the House to check this president, to constrain this president. We restore checks and balances not by sitting around and meeting and laying policy plans. We restore checks and balances by winning this election overwhelmingly. And that will depend on Georgia. There is no path back to the Senate majority without winning this race in Georgia, where I am the only Democratic senator running for re-election in a state the president won. I expect them to spend hundreds of millions of dollars attacking me here over the next 5 months. So what's the plan? The plan is to win. And that's going to take not just senators sitting in Washington, but folks all across the country who have $10 or $15 to spare, who can get their laptop, get their phone, go to electjohn.com right now and be part of the fight back.
0: Do you believe there's anything the Senate can do between now and then with the Department of Homeland Security in particular to somehow constrain what their activity might be on Election Day?
1: We have to use the power that we have in the minority, the power that we have over appropriations, the power that we have conducting oversight, putting these officials on the spot under oath, like you saw yesterday with Jay Clayton, the nominee for Director of National Intelligence in front of the Intelligence Committee, who I questioned pointedly about election integrity. He revealed that he doesn't have the integrity or the independence to stand up to the president, but we can ask them tough questions under oath, whether it's him or the attorney general or the Secretary of Homeland Security. But again, I got to be very blunt with you, Lawrence. We are in the minority in the Senate. Our tools are limited, and the answer is to win. Victory is the only solution.
0: Georgia Senator John Ossoff, thank you very much for joining us tonight.
1: Thank you.
0: Coming up, Andrew Weissman joins us next.
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0: We just received this statement from Senator Sheldon Whitehouse tonight. We are witnessing a failed, unstable president now trying to misuse the powers of the federal government to taint an American election backed by his coterie of creepy billionaires. We will be ready. We have systems to protect the vote and lawyers to defend those systems. The important thing right now is for the public to see and understand what this lawless and increasingly unhinged president is trying to do. Hours after Republican Senator Tom Tillis demanded this morning that Todd Blanche meet with Epstein survivors in order to win Senator Tillis's vote for his confirmation, Todd Blanche suddenly found the time to meet with Epstein survivors, something he has been refusing to do until now, including occasionally telling the lie that he was not allowed to meet with them. And here is how that meeting with Todd Blanche went, according to survivor Liz Stein.
1: It had absolutely nothing to do with us, and it had everything to do with Blanche checking a box so that he can get a promotion. I don't think that we had high expectations going into this meeting. I certainly did not. But I didn't expect to walk out of the meeting feeling the way that we feel right now. It was demoralizing, to say the very least. And I think that Todd Blanche had an opportunity today to throw us some kind of bone, mm-hmm. to agree to something, to just, if he offered almost anything, I think that we would have been happy that he just offered us something. But he completely talked around questions. He didn't give transparent answers. He didn't give us any promises as far as following up on investigative leads. He had no real answers for the Ghislaine Maxwell transfer and no real explanation for the improper redactions. What he did say was that he would be open to meeting us again. However, he would be open after we go to the FBI. Survivors have been going to the FBI for 30 years.
2: Right.
1: For 30 years, we've been going to the FBI. And why should we have any confidence in the FBI or the DOJ right now? Again, it felt like more political posturing and using survivors the way that we've been used as political pawns. We're victims of crime. At the end of the day, we're victims of the crime of sex trafficking. And the fact that our Department of Justice will not take that seriously is beyond concerning, not just to us, but should be concerning to Americans all across this country.
0: Joining us now is Andrew Weissman, former FBI general counsel and an MS Now legal analyst. He is the author of the best-selling book, Liar's Kingdom, How to Stop Trump's Deceit and Save America. Andrew, I want to get your view of what Senator Sheldon Whitehouse just said about when he said we will be ready. And he basically talked about what the lawyers will be armed to do going into this election. But I first want to get your reaction to what we just heard about Todd Blanche's meeting finally for the first time ever today with Epstein survivors.
3: Listening to her is heartbreaking. One of the things that you have to do at the Department of Justice, it's part of the reason you are there, is to deal with victims. That is why you take the job, is to do justice for them. And sometimes those meetings can be very hard because you do not have good news. You cannot give them everything they want. That is part of the job. I was fortunate enough to see so many wonderful role models. Robert Mueller is one of them, but you know, so many who dealt with that so well and took the time. They didn't have to be coerced to do it. They understood it was part of their job. It is such an indictment of the lack of character of the person who's seeking to be the attorney general. And it's just one of many things, but it is heartbreaking to hear that because it so goes against what it means to be in the Department of Justice.
0: You know, people have been wondering about Tom Tillis's vote, and he said today that he's trying, he actually said that line that senators will say sometimes, that he's trying to get to yes. And then he said, but of course, there would have to be this meeting with Todd Blanche before, you know, I would vote for him. And within hours of that, the meeting takes place.
3: It's so pathetic. And it then is a good translation, though, to the topic that you've been talking to your guests about and to the comments from Senator Whitehouse, which is that we cannot count on people like Vice President Pence or even Bill Barr, people to stand up to this president when the midterms or the next presidential election happens. It is such a clear signal. I agree completely with your other guests that what was said tonight is so illogical that there's only one interpretation. I mean, suddenly you have a president who cares about foreign election interference. I mean, for me, you can understand why it took me aback, because I worked for Robert Mueller in the special counsel investigation, where all I heard day in and day out was how our claims of foreign election interference were a hoax. Well, now it's suddenly, you know, as truthful as the day is long. He then, of course, has gotten rid of the people who are there to thwart foreign election interference. I could go on and on. So his claims both lack evidence, they're inconsistent. And so you do have to ask yourself, why is that being done? And it's, to me, it is so clearly a precursor to sending in the military, sending in the Department of Justice to seize ballots. I think that it's just clearly what is going to happen. I don't think it's just to say, oh, look, I lost, but I really should have won. I think it is to actually do what he tried to do last time, but people stood in his way.
0: So there's Trump tonight claiming China is trying to swing our elections. While he was the candidate who publicly asked Russia to help him, he said to a big Trump rally, China, if you're listening, Russia, if you're listening, you're listening, you know, please hurt Hillary Clinton in any way you can. And your investigation found Russia immediately did that, immediately within hours after that speech.
3: Absolutely. He also was asked whether he thought there would be anything wrong with taking information from a foreign government to help undermine your opponent. And he said, no, absolutely not, even though that is a crime to do that. I mean, so suddenly he has found that election interference is an issue. And to me, you have to ask, well, why? And why, if he's claiming that there's all of this election fraud that is actually going on, why have we not seen any cases? I looked at the White House website where he claims that there's 250,000 foreigners who have registered to vote. There's no support for it on the White House website. It is literally a claim of that. He claims that it's in four states only, and yet there's been no prosecutions. And so you have to ask, it's so illogical and unsupported that you have to say, well, why is it there? It's not just to say, oh, look, I actually won. We know that he's going to do that. But we know from the last time that he's actually going to take actual steps to thwart the actual vote. And so this is all a precursor. I completely agree with Senator Whitehouse that this is one where people have to really wake up. It's not just a question of voting. It's a question of being at the polls, recording what they see, really being alert, because we are really going to have a fight for our democracy.
0: And we're all going to have to keep thinking every day, you know, have we thought of everything that we can do to defend this election by the time we get to Election Day? Andrew Weissman, thank you very much for joining us tonight.
3: You're welcome.

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0: That is tonight's last word. The 11th hour with Ali Velshi starts now. Catherine Rampell is in for Ali. Hey, Catherine, what do you have for us tonight?
1: Well, we're going to, of course, pull back the curtain on that speech, which seemed kind of like a bunch of big nothing burgers. I don't know what your view of all of that is. But in addition, we're also going to address the great variety of headlines from today's news that help explain why our president is so intent on undermining our free and fair elections. You know, the bad polling, the unpopular war, the Epstein files, threatening to sink his AG pick, all of that good stuff.
0: The speech fact checking is not going well for him so far.
1: No, it is not. I have spent the last couple of hours myself trying to go through that, you know, huge trove of docs that came out, some of which are so heavily redacted, it's really hard to tell what the smoking gun is even supposed to be. And some of them seem to undermine his own claims, his own premises. Like they talk about how Russia was actually trying to help him and hurt Biden, which, of course, is not the convenient narrative that he's looking for.
0: Right. I actually read one of your fact checks right before I had to go on. So that was helpful. Thanks.
1: No problem. Thanks so much, Lawrence. The 11th hour starts right now. Tonight, the big lie is back, but with more of a whimper than a bang. Why the president's desperate relaunch of his most openly corrupt grievance is falling flat. Plus, Senator Amy Klobuchar and Congressman Raja Krishnamoorthy will be here to break down Democrats' strategy for beating back Trump's latest attack on free and fair elections. And we will hear why tonight's speech had many Republicans, even some in Trump's own inner circle, in a panic. It is Thursday, July 16th. I'm Catherine Rampell, sitting in for Ali Velshi. There are now 110 days until the midterms, and tonight Donald Trump showed his hand. In a speech lasting nearly half an hour, he revived many of his old debunked claims about an old election while largely ignoring the key issues that have been at the top of many American voters' minds. Trump ordered the immediate declassification of documents that he claims contain evidence of foreign interference in the 2020 election. He specifically accused China of acquiring hundreds of millions of voter files and alleged that members of the so-called deep state suppressed evidence of it.
2: Over a period of years, starting during the 2020 election cycle, the People's Republic of China carried out what is believed to be the largest compromise of election data in history, resulting in China's illicit acquisition of 220 million U.S. voter files. Members of the deep state, very, very famous group of people, in many cases, in our intelligence agency worked to actively suppress and downplay information about the extent of China's sinister election meddling.
1: Trump and others in his orbit have actually been making some version of these same claims for years. Most of what we got tonight was a big nothing burger, more of the same. The voter data that Trump claims China acquired, names, addresses, phone numbers, political party preference, most of that can be easily retrieved online by most people. In some states, it is part of the public record. In others, it's commercially available for purchase, and there's no evidence to date that anything was hacked. The claim that this information was suppressed also doesn't hold up. All the way back in January of 2021, while Trump was still president, the intelligence community presented him with a report about its assessment of foreign threats to the 2020 election, and it concluded, quote, "We have no indications that any foreign actor attempted to alter any technical aspect of the voting process in the 2020 U.S. elections." Elsewhere, the documents actually undercut Trump's own narrative by noting ways that Russia tried to hurt Joe Biden in order to help Donald Trump. And none of Trump's other claims tonight are new. He just never found anything to support the outcome that he himself wants. In the weeks after the 2020 election, you may recall, Trump filed dozens of lawsuits across the country challenging the results of the presidential race that he unquestionably lost. He and his team of lawyers made every allegation possible. You know, fraudulent votes, rigged voting machines, irregularities with mail-in ballots. But they weren't able to prove any of it because there was no evidence to back up their claims. They lost in court. more than 60 times, and now he is losing in the court of public opinion. In a new poll released today by the Washington Post and Ipsos, only 37% of Americans say that they approve of the job Trump is doing as president. 61% say that they disapprove. His poor marks are driven by deep dissatisfaction over his war of choice with Iran. Just 29% of Americans say that they approve of his handling of that war, while 69% disapprove. Meanwhile, his handling of the economy received 33% approval, and immigration, which, of course, was one of his top issues on the campaign trail, topped out at just 40%. There is a reason Trump is relaunching the big lie tonight as we close in on 100 days to the midterms. Trump sees the writing on the wall. The possibility that his party could lose control of not one, but maybe two chambers of Congress. It doesn't look like he can win on policy or even on good old-fashioned campaign messaging, so he's turning to voter suppression and lies to try to rig the game. And he's not even really hiding it at this point. When asked by a reporter today if Trump will accept the results of the midterms, Press Secretary Karoline Leavitt dodged the question and said she just said, you know, people should tune into Trump's speech tonight, which was essentially just another shameless pitch for Congress to pass his voter suppression bill, the Save America Act.
2: Addressing this crisis of election security demands that Congress must pass the Save America Act. How easy is that to do unless you want to cheat? The only reason you wouldn't do it is you want to cheat because your policies are so bad and your candidates are so pathetic that you can't get away or can't get elected any other way.
1: Every accusation is a confession. Joining me now is Senator Amy Klobuchar, Democrat from Minnesota and member of the Senate Judiciary Committee. Senator, the president has been hyping up this speech for days, but it played a lot like a rehash of the same debunked lies he has been presenting for the past 6 years, and seemed to be in service of pushing a voter suppression bill that his own party has told him repeatedly doesn't have the votes to pass in the Senate. What were your top line takeaways from this speech tonight?
3: The first one is that this is a man desperate to hold on to his power, and he will do anything to keep that power. And that's why, to me, when I watch a thing, I think he is at it again. He is relitigating that last election that he lost, and instead of changing his policies, giving a speech about why healthcare premiums are skyrocketing because of his decision to not extend the tax credits on the Affordable Care Act plans, or why his tariffs have been such a disaster for farmers in Minnesota, for small businesses across the country. He chose, instead of chasing his policies, he chose to try to undermine the election because he wants to make people scared to vote, and he wants to, it almost to me as if he was inviting attacks on our election structure. Because a lot of these things we've known about before, we know foreign powers do try to attack our systems. But as we know from 2020, if you have some people in place and you've got some strong secretaries in place, Secretary of State's in place, you can protect it. And his own attorney general at the time, as well as the man in charge of his election security, Chris Krebs, all had said that that election was secure. And in fact, judge after judge after judge, including Republican-appointed judges, Trump-appointed judges, verified that that election was secure.
1: We've also been reading the documents tonight. I've been spending the last couple of hours going through them. And so far,
3: you're impressive.
1: I'm doing my best. I haven't gone through everything. But so far, they're pretty underwhelming, I would say. One of the documents released tonight says that China prefers that President Trump be defeated and had stepped up public rhetoric criticizing his administration, but also says Beijing did not intend to try to affect the election. And that same document brings up Russian involvement to help Trump. I'll quote you from some of it. We assess that Russia is using a range of measures primarily to denigrate former Vice President Biden and what it sees as an anti-Russia establishment. For example, it is directing or encouraging proxies to spread claims about Vice President Biden. Some Kremlin-linked actors are also seeking to boost President Trump's candidacy on social media. There are even references to Burisma, if we really want to make these deep cuts. And you know, there's references to, you know, planning to drop a big scandal about Joe Biden. Doesn't all of this cut against Trump's claims that foreign interference is the reason why he was not in the White House come 2021 to 2024?
3: Of course it does. And my guess is he didn't really look at all those documents. But to me, what is he doing now? So let's look at it since we know these threats can be out there. He's giving this speech attacking mail-in ballots, the way one in three American vote, to basically stir distrust of our election. And if he really is worried about security, why did he get rid of the Election Assistance Commission commissioners who I know, and I worked on this with former Republican Senator Roy Blunt. We both chaired the Senate Rules Committee, and we made sure they had ample funds to be able to work with the states on security. Why did he fire those people that could have helped with security? Why did he stop, as my Secretary of State, Steve Simon in Minnesota, has pointed out, why did he stop the briefings and the work that was done to work with the states on this? And I'm glad that we have, including Republican Secretary of State that have stood up for their own integrity of their own elections. And that's what gives me faith that we're going to have a safe election this fall. But what this guy is doing is holding on to his power. And all you have to hear is those attacks on mail-in ballots, which, you know, including in some deep red states like Utah, except we're going to win a congressional district there. That is the way people vote. It's not just blue states. It is all over the country where a lot of people, including Donald Trump himself in the past, have used mail-in ballots. So to me, when you just hear that, that attack on mail-in ballots, you know, again, what he is up to.
1: I will point out that there are some other Republicans who are sort of aiding and abetting the president's delusions here and denigrating some of your Senate colleagues.
3: Really?
1: Well, just as an example, your Republican colleague, Senator Tommy Tuberville, suggested this evening that some of your Democratic colleagues in the Senate are basically serving illegally. Let's play that.
4: We probably have four or five senators that didn't legally win. They shouldn't be up here. And it's just unfortunate that that's happened.
1: He's not alone. Senator Cynthia Loomis has said, suggested basically the same thing. I mean, isn't there some sort of like decorum rule in the Senate where you're not supposed to denigrate your colleagues, much less suggest that they are serving illegally?
3: Well, this is completely outrageous. And we know that based on some of Trump's remarks in the past that he is focused on Georgia and our two incredible senators, Senator Warnock, Senator Ossoff, who have minced no words in talking about what Donald Trump is up to here. In fact, I remember Senator Warnock at a field hearing that I held down in Georgia on voting rights saying, "It's simple what people are doing here. Some people don't want some people to vote." And I think that in just a few words encapsulates exactly what Donald Trump is up to. He is trying to make it harder for people to vote. And to me, the answer is vote. Vote and vote early. Right now, there's some primaries going on, but very soon, the general election, as you point out, just over 100 days away, is upon us. And people need to vote. There needs to be a check on this guy. And the way you do it is in the House, in the Senate, and in governor's offices and state legislatures across the country.
1: But just to clarify, do you think it is appropriate for your Republican Senate colleagues to suggest
3: No.
1: Yeah, okay.
3: No.
1: Fair enough.
3: They are literally being rubber stamps of Donald Trump. And that's the scariest thing of a bunch of these Republican candidates right now. It is very rare that someone stands up, and it usually happens when they've lost their election or decided not to run. And then they're willing to kind of take the risk and tell the truth or take on an issue, whether it be tariffs, whether it be the need for the War Powers Act, whether it be taking on Todd Blanche at the hearing. They tend to be the people who are either not running again or lost their primary. And I'm glad they're doing it. Do not get me wrong. But this is why this election is so important, and it's important for people to get out there and vote, because this is not just a normal Donald Trump rant that you heard tonight. This is someone that will do anything to hold on to his power.
1: Thank you, Senator Amy Klobuchar of Minnesota.
3: Thank you, Catherine.
1: Coming up, why were dozens of election denial activists briefed at the White House ahead of tonight's primetime speech? But first, exclusive reporting from MS Now has House Democrats holding secret strategy sessions to game out how they might respond to election interference from the Trump administration this fall. Congressman Raja Krishnamurthy joins me after the break.

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0: Joining me now is Congressman Raja Krishnamoorthy, Democrat from Illinois. He is a member of the Intelligence and Oversight Committees, as well as the Select Committee on China. Congressman, I want to begin there with China. The president has supposedly just unveiled a massive plot by China to interfere in our elections. But strangely, if that's true, you know, it's odd that there was no announcement of any response against China, no sanctions, no countermeasures, not even a phone call that we're aware of to Chinese President Xi Jinping. What do you make of that?
1: That's right. I don't think he brought it up in the summit with his quote unquote great friend Xi Jinping either. Look, this is old news. Everyone knows that China had considered influence operations in the 2020 election, but there's absolutely no evidence. And President Trump did not even allege tonight that China either interfered in the casting of ballots or the tabulation of ballots or altered the outcome in any way. And so the net result is that Donald Trump lost the election fair and square. And, you know, he's trying to change the narrative. But really what he's trying to do is also sow distrust in the 2026 elections and maybe even lay the predicate for actions to pull shenanigans and trying to interfere in the administration of those elections coming up.
0: So the shenanigans point is exactly what I want to get to. I want to ask you about some exclusive new reporting we have at MS Now that more than two dozen House Democrats gathered this week for a closed door strategy session to game out how they would respond if President Donald Trump or his administration sought to interfere with this year's midterm elections. One hypothetical centered on Trump shutting down a polling place in a key Democratic city or county. Much of the Democrats' response strategy seems to be about being prepared to respond legally. My question for you is, will the courts actually be able to act quickly enough?
1: I think so. But I think we have to be vigilant right now about what is possibly to come on multiple fronts. One is what you pointed out, which is potentially stationing DHS or ICE or CBP agents at the polls to try to intimidate voters. I think that would be a direct violation of 18 U.S.C. 592, which is a statute which clearly prohibits the placement of any federal law enforcement at polling places. And I think the courts would uphold that particular statute. But there are other ways that Trump is trying to interfere with the elections. One of the ones that I'm

0: particularly focused on as a member of the Oversight Committee is he's trying to use the U.S. Postal Service, which obviously controls the delivery of mail-in ballots, to basically go after states' voter registration data. And there he's basically saying through the USPS, again, illegally, but something that they're doing right now, which is if you don't turn over your voter registration data, which is sensitive, and obviously there are a lot of privacy concerns there, the USPS will not deliver any election ballots in that state. And so we have to be ready for this particular issue as well as other scenarios, too.
1: Let's talk a little bit about the latest developments with Todd Blanche and Jeffrey Epstein. Earlier this evening, Acting Attorney General Todd Blanche met with survivors of Jeffrey Epstein's abuse. After that meeting wrapped up, one of the survivors, Liz Stein, described the meeting in an interview on this network. Take a listen.
2: It was demoralizing, to say the very least. He completely talked around questions. He didn't give transparent answers. He didn't give us any promises as far as following up on investigative leads. He had no real answers for the Ghislaine Maxwell transfer and no real explanation for the improper redactions.
1: She also said that the meeting had absolutely nothing to do with the survivors, everything to do with Blanche checking a box that so that he can get a promotion. Given all of that, do you expect that Blanche will get enough votes over in the Senate to be confirmed as Attorney General?
0: I sure hope not, but it's possible. I hope that Tom Tillis wasn't merely asking to have Todd Blanche check a box when he demanded that Todd Blanche meet with the survivors, that he actually address their questions. And as you can tell from Liz Stein's interview, he did not. Look, Todd Blanche is the, if you will, the commander in chief of the cover up of the Epstein affair from the White House. He's the one that has prevented the full disclosure of documents. He's the one that gave Ghislaine Maxwell a platform to proclaim her innocence and spout a lot of lies. And he's also the one that said recently that he doesn't think that the Epstein affair or investigations into the Epstein situation are anything that should merit his attention in 2026. And so I think he is completely unfit to be the Attorney General. That's why I helped lead a letter to U.S. senators on this particular issue. I hope that there are some Republicans that are willing to stand by the survivors who have yet to receive a single measure of justice after decades of having been abused and then having been ignored.
1: Thank you, Congressman Raja Krishnamoorthy of Illinois.
0: Thank you.
1: Coming up, there is a dangerous new variable at the center of Trump's relaunch of the big lie. I'll talk about that next with two people who were right in the middle of the last one. Stay with us.

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0: There is a key difference between President Trump's big lie from his first term and the one he wheeled out tonight. Since the 2020 election, Trump-allied election deniers have entered public office. Hundreds now sit in state legislatures and on election commissions across the country. In Georgia, a constant target of Trump's election denial, the five-member state election board now includes two 2020 election deniers, all of which could spell trouble in November. Joining me now to discuss are Stephen Richer, former recorder for Maricopa County, Arizona, now a legal scholar at the Cato Institute, Greg Bluestein, chief political reporter at the Atlanta Journal-Constitution, co-host of the Politically Georgia podcast, and MS Now political contributor, and David Rode, MS Now senior national security reporter. So, David, I want to start with you because it was your reporting that revealed some of what Trump intended to talk about tonight. What were your biggest takeaways, or like what were the most interesting finds in this data dump?
1: How contradictory all this is. Yeah. One of the most basic things is that, you know, it's this vast plot where the intelligence agencies were hiding from President Trump all the nefarious things China was doing in the United States. The problem was that Donald Trump was the president of the United States, and John Ratcliffe, the current CIA director, was the director of national intelligence. So if there was one thing the president should have done tonight, he should be firing John Ratcliffe. But somehow he's eliding that. And then I looked through a couple of the documents. Another big claim is that that they were not telling him, his intelligence agencies, all the things that China was doing. This document that they released right here is the president's daily brief given in June of 2020. This was given to President Trump. What was it focused on? Beijing escalating efforts to shape U.S. policies on China. So it's heavily redacted, obviously, but clearly he was being briefed on Beijing's escalated
0: efforts. They're not exactly hiding the ball
1: To influence U.S. policies. And then this is an FBI document. It's an interview with this person who was claiming that there was this vast plot by China to use TikTok to get the addresses of tons of Americans and then use those street addresses to create fake driver's licenses. And those would be used to cast tens of thousands of fraudulent votes for Joe Biden. And this is literally, there's a comment here from the FBI agent who interviews the person who's claiming this, and he notes that a person's address information was not what something that TikTok asked for in his
0: Okay.
1: account.
0: So, slight flaw with that conspiracy
1: with that.
0: Theory.
1: And then I actually talked to a former senior law enforcement official who was involved in watching what China was doing. This person was found to not be credible. There was no vast plot. So this is just an example. I've only looked at a handful of these documents, but there's just a lot of questions here about this. This would just be historic, unprecedented betrayal of the president of the United States, again, by his own director of national intelligence, John Ratcliffe.
0: Yeah, we in this country have a little bit of trouble remembering when things happened and who was president when some of these things happened. Stephen, Trump
2: Yes.
0: alleged that China accessed voter rolls. I want to read from your piece earlier today, pre-butting this claim. You write that voter rolls are public records. In most states, the public record includes full name, date of birth, address, political party, if you participated in the past election. If somebody were to unlawfully download this material, it would be, well, unlawful. But it would not compromise an election in any way. So, should anyone be concerned by Trump's allegations tonight?
2: Well, I think there are some legitimate data privacy concerns if the Chinese were in fact able to hack a voter registration database and obtain things like social security numbers or a driver's license. But from what I've seen from the documents, the only thing that they scraped was the information that you or I could get simply by making a public records request or paying for the information that would include those very things that you so kindly put up on my tweet, which is date of birth, full name, address, which party you're registered with. And none of those things would allow the Chinese to compromise our elections in any way, because a voter would still have to show up, show voter identification, and we'd be casting a physical paper ballot. And that would be tabulated and then audited.
0: Greg, Trump has called a couple election denier members of the Georgia Election Board his pit bulls. What are they capable of in light of the accusations that Trump made tonight?
3: Yeah, well, they're capable, and for the last few years, they've been pushing rules and regulations within Georgia to restrict and to change the processes of election ballots in Georgia. But we also have the Secretary of State's office and the state legislature that has served as somewhat of a check. We've seen a battle in Georgia over QR codes and vote tabulating machines that has gone even into a special session, with lawmakers essentially kicking the can, kicking it down to next year. So it still remains remarkably difficult in Georgia to change some of these rules because the state election board's overall discretion has been limited by the Secretary of State's office and by the state legislature. But I would say, too, that, you know, election deniers and those who pushed Trump's false claims of a rigged election in Georgia in 2020, they still hold positions of power throughout Georgia government, local government, state Georgia Republican Party, and even the top levels of Georgia's statewide ballot.
0: David, I want to ask you to address a specific claim that the president made. I think we have that sound.
4: According to the DHS review, state voter rolls and public records, they identified approximately 278,000 non-citizens who are registered to vote in federal elections. Since Democrat states refused to share their voter files, the real number is actually much higher than that.
0: David, what evidence is there to back that up?
1: We don't know. This is just sort of a summary, a statement by the DHS, and as questions about their methodology. In a previous case, a federal judge found that the way DHS claimed there were non-citizens who were registered to vote was faulty, that they had vastly exaggerated the number. And, you know, the Brennan Center, which is a left-leaning group, did, you know, looked at this claim actually back in 2016 when President Trump, even though he won, claimed a lot of non-citizens voted. They looked at many states. They literally looked at states that had 30 million votes, if I remember the number correctly, that had been cast. And they only found a few dozen cases where there was possible voting by non-citizens. So that's a tiny amount when you're talking about tens of millions of votes. But these numbers are very scary. And I just think we all have to sort of dig in, look at the facts, and, you know, see what's true and what's not.
0: Yeah, and see what evidence is actually presented for any of this. Stephen, the focus on voting machines indicates a desire to go back to physical paper ballots. Is there any reason to believe that paper ballots are more reliable and secure than voting machines are?
2: Yes, absolutely. And that's why 97% plus of Americans have a paper ballot. For 70% of Americans, that means that they hand mark a paper ballot. And for another 27%, that means that they're touching it on the screen, but then that screen prints off a paper receipt. And why the election security community loves paper ballots is because if you allege that everything has been hacked, if you allege that the Chinese are trying to digitally interfere with our elections, well, you can't hack paper. You can't digitally alter paper. And so you always have an auditable, unhackable paper trail that you can audit after the election. And that's, in fact, what happens in Arizona. Republicans and Democrats sit across from each other and they hand count paper ballots, make sure it matches the machine count. And in Georgia, since Mr. Bluestein is here, they did a full recount of every single ballot following the 2020 election.
0: Greg, speaking of Georgia, some Georgia Republicans have urged the state to take over Fulton County's election administration. Do you think that tonight's address might reignite a fight over Fulton County?
3: Yeah, I think it could. I mean, this is a battle that's been going on for years. I mean, and a reminder that Fulton County is Georgia's biggest Democratic bastion. So this is the heart of the Democratic coalition in Georgia. And yeah, Fulton County has had some well-known issues, in recent history, and it's in slow vote counting tallies and oversight issues. But at the same time, Fulton County officials have been very transparent about those issues over the years and feel like the remedies are in place. And there is a contingent, not all Republicans in Georgia, but there is a contingent of the MAGA coalition here that has been pushing for a state takeover of Fulton County elections. And one of the biggest changes in the 2021 law that rewrote Georgia's election law after Trump's defeat here in Georgia gave the state more power to take over local elections if certain thresholds were met. So there is a worry that could happen in this election.
0: Thank you so much for your insights tonight, Stephen Richer, Greg Bluestein, and David Rode. Coming up, Trump's relaunch of The Big Lie landed with something of a thud tonight, but even the most transparent lies and clumsy propaganda are accomplishing something for the president. My next guest, the fascism expert, Jason Stanley, will explain. Stay with us.
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0: There are those among us who have seen this moment coming for some time. One of them is Jason Stanley, the renowned philosophy professor and fascism expert. In a piece in early June titled Stealing the Midterms, Stanley argued, quote, since the summer of 2025, Trump and his cohort have been acting like they have a plan to win the midterms without having to broaden their popular support. In fact, Trump has never tried to broaden his popular support, instead waging war against states that voted against him and denouncing those who vote against him as domestic threats. We can now see various elements of this plan fall into place. Joining me now is Professor Jason Stanley. Jason, how does tonight's speech play into that plan that you identified last summer?
1: Right. So Trump is engaging in what I call undermining propaganda. He's using the ideal of election security to undermine election security. He says, you want a safe election? Then you're going to have to do these things. Well, those things are actually going to undermine having a free and fair election. Now, there's been various parts of this plan to undermine the midterm elections. One has been gerrymandering. That is already done. Now it looks like he's trying to justify scrubbing the voter rolls of genuine voters. So he did that by saying that there are all these non-citizens voting or registered. So he's trying to push mass scrubbing of voter rolls to eliminate voters, legitimate voters from elections. And the other thing he's trying to motivate, everything he's saying is trying to justify some action that would make the midterm elections less free and less fair. So another thing he's trying to motivate is taking over elections from local control, either transferring local control to states, as in Georgia, or transferring it to federal control.
0: Last month, you told my colleague and the usual host of this show, Ali Velshi, that Trump is, quote, acting like he's got the midterms locked down by other means. We should expect to see more of that. Is that what we witnessed tonight?
1: Yes. What we witnessed tonight was an attempt to justify actions that will do that. We, you know, Steve Bannon has said that ICE will flood, will be essentially intimidating voters at the polls. So there was a lot of voter intimidation that happened in this speech. If you noticed, he talked about you know, how we're going to really punish people who try to fraudulently vote. Well, many voters will think, okay, maybe I shouldn't even try to vote because who knows what he means by fraudulent votes. It's just too risky. He made it sound extremely threatening to try to vote. And I think he is going to use ICE to threaten voters at the polls. Voting lines will be probably very long, as we've seen in previous elections. We've seen methods to intimidate voters, not allowing handing out water on lines, things like that. And we have to remember that it's part of this nation's history to say that black voters are corrupt. This was a tactic used at the end of Reconstruction to say that black voters have undermined democracy and are not ready for democracy. It is central to American anti-black racism to paint majority black or black districts with large numbers of black voters as corrupt. And this ancient American form of anti-black racism is being used again today.
0: Mere hours before Trump's speech tonight, we learned of another episode in what you might call the Trump corruption show. Trump Media, which Donald Trump is the majority stakeholder of, will start selling early high-speed access to his posts on Truth Social. This is set to start just weeks from now on August 1st. Trump's posts often include things about national security, stocks, markets, companies, and while his posts may not be entirely accurate, they do often move markets. To me, this looks like a blatant example of selling privileged access to the president to make a profit. I'm curious how this fits into the broader context, your research on the authoritarian and dictatorial mold.
1: Well, it's all about corruption. It's the same sort of point about undermining propaganda. Trump often talks about, you know, Biden being corrupt or his opponents being corrupt. He wields the corruption. He presents himself as a weapon against corruption. Of course, what he's doing is he's using the ideal of anti-corruption to undermine anti-corruption, to be corrupt. So it's the same thing. He's creating corruption by saying he's rooting out corruption. He's allowing his own corruption. So this is this constant thing. Every time he complains about something, you can pretty much guarantee that he's about to do it himself. So this is another instance of it. We're turning the United States into a machine for his loyalists. And right now he's telling his loyalists, okay, you know, you don't need to worry that the democratic system is going to punish this, because we are going to undermine the democratic system. We are going to undermine the system that enables voters to punish corruption. And we can continue this sort of self-enrichment, primarily for me, but also for anyone who wants to get on this gravy train.
0: Yeah, I mean, at the very least, I would say if you are not an insider with this White House and you're making bets on anything that Donald Trump touches, you're a chump. You're either an insider or a chump in this economy. Jason Stanley, author of multiple important books about authoritarianism and fascism, including Erasing History, How Fascists Rewrite the Past to Control the Future. Thanks so much. Coming up, tonight's Nightlight takes us to a time and place that might feel familiar, when a corrupt leader relied on the silence of his administration. But if history repeats itself, maybe someone will stand up and speak out.
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0: A nightlight is small. It's not a lamp or a big gaudy chandelier. It doesn't light up the whole room. But it's enough to make a difference, to show a way in the darkness. Since Donald Trump retook the presidency, he has waged a war on our nation's civil servants, the ordinary people working in unglamorous jobs that keep our nation running. Last month, the Supreme Court granted Trump even more power to fire civil servants on a whim. More and more, those people who generally do not seek to be in the public eye are speaking up against this administration's corruption at great personal risk. They are tonight's nightlight, and they are carrying a light that was switched on more than half a century ago. In May of 1972, a team of men working for President Richard Nixon broke into Washington, D.C.'s Watergate Hotel to bug the phones of the Democratic National Committee. The White House would initially deny involvement, but over the months that followed, the scandal grew. And exactly 53 years ago today, on July 16, 1973, Alexander Butterfield revealed shocking news during live testimony before the U.S. Senate. Butterfield, who had been deputy assistant to Nixon during his first term, testified that Nixon had set up a secret taping system in the White House, recording all of his calls and in-person conversations. This revelation did not come without consequence. Butterfield lost his job as head of the Federal Aviation Administration, where he worked after Nixon's reelection. And he couldn't find work for 2 years. He lost many friends who considered him a traitor for outing the president. Butterfield would later talk about his decision with NPR's StoryCorps.
1: I hated to be the guy who had to tell about the tapes, but I saw these guys I really liked and admired going off to jail. And I realized Nixon exploited their loyalty.
0: Alexander Butterfield did not set out to be a whistleblower, a rabble-rouser, or a hero. But when the moment arose, he told the truth. And he helped bring down a corrupt administration. Half a century later, we find ourselves once again subject to an administration that defies the rule of law and demands loyalty. The darkness can feel like it's all around. But people who never wanted to be in the spotlight are speaking up to bring some light. And the next Alexander Butterfield could be preparing to come forward right now. Tonight's 11th hour is done. Tomorrow starts right now.
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3: The world's most famous sore loser will deliver a primetime presidential sour grapes address.
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4: Since he can't win on substance, he's trying to cook the books.
2: Tonight, new reporting and new warnings about what Trump is planning tonight. Then,
5: are you and President Trump friends?
6: I'm his lawyer. Was his lawyer.
2: The DOJ attorney fired by Todd Blanche on her case to stop Todd Blanche.
7: Mr. Blanche said yesterday that the settlement fund is dead. It is not. That is contract law 101.
2: And plumbing new depths of corruption from the reflecting pool that went from blue to green to gray to a White House staffer reportedly caught cashing in on Trump's speeches.
8: There will be a teleprompter operator tonight, of course, but it will not be the one, unfortunately, in that story.
2: But All In starts right now. Good evening from New York. I'm Chris Hayes. Every day it gets clearer and clearer that Donald Trump wants to January 6th, the midterms. And the president fundamentally does not believe in free and fair elections. He wants to use any means at his disposal, legal or not, peaceful or not, to ensure he and his party retain power regardless of what the voters say. Of course, listening to what the voters say is the very essence of democracy. And so to that end, tonight, 1 hour from now, he would deliver a primetime address on what he claims, we think, although who knows, but as of now, he claims is interference in the 2020 election. Yes, you heard that correctly. 2020, the election he lost 6 years ago. Now, predicting what will come out of Donald Trump's mouth is a fool's errand. I mean, even his teleprompter operator can't do that. But MS Now reports Trump pre-gamed the speech this week by holding a closed-door meeting with a bunch of notorious cranks and conspiracy theorists, the people who feed into his delusions about a stolen election. And other reporting indicates Trump's fellow Republicans are terrified of what he'll say tonight. As one former Trump administration official told Politico, quote, the people I talk to are scared shitless. But no one can act surprised that Trump is doing this, of course. Every day, there are new examples of how his administration and his Republican enablers in Congress, in the House, and the Senate are obsessed with subverting our free and fair elections. They don't want a free and fair election to happen this fall. Last week, to pick just one of the latest examples, Trump fired the commissioners on the Election Assistance Commission. It's never been done before, just a few months before an election, throwing their midterm preparations into chaos, trying to clear the way, we imagine, for potential misconduct. In fact, one of those fired commissioners told PBS News he thinks he was fired due to the president's anti-voter rhetoric.
9: Taken together, the firings, the effective neutralizing of this commission, the president's persistent lies about the 2020 election that he lost, the calls to change mail-in voting and voter registration, what do you believe is the president's broader objective here?
10: I don't know. But I think that, you know, it might be the anti-voter rhetoric that's going out. But I want to assure the American people to still cast their votes. And if they have doubts about the system in other aspects, to serve as a poll worker.
2: As Jeff Bennett alluded to there, the White House is also targeting voter rolls. This has been a kind of long-running story here, an obsession. So last year, the Department of Justice sent threatening letters to every state, essentially trying to shake them down for access to unredacted voter registration data while searching for non-existent instances of fraud. The obvious goal, to suppress the vote, keep eligible Democrats or people likely to be Democrats from casting their ballots. Now, they keep losing those fights in court after court after court, in state after state after state. But again, as we saw with January 6th, that didn't stop them. They kept going, right? Trump's trying another avenue to achieve the same ends. He's also trying to use the U.S. Postal Service via an executive order to determine effectively who gets a mail ballot. Like, the USPS will get to kind of veto who gets to vote by mail. A court also blocked that order, which directed the USPS to only deliver ballots to states that gave the federal government a list of pre-approved voters. Of course, right now, the president's main goal is the large voter suppression bill that he's obsessed with and kind of monomaniacally focused on. He calls it the SAVE Act. He's threatening to basically shut down the entire Senate and any hopes of any larger legislative agenda in pursuit of passing it. It's a really ridiculous, unwieldy piece of legislation. It could have the effect of making it exceedingly difficult, if not impossible, for many Americans, like including millions of married women whose last names have changed when they got married, making it well nigh impossible for them to vote. Again, take all this together, right? Take what the president says about how much he admires people like Putin or Xi or the dictator in North Korea. The guy just fundamentally does not believe in democracy. His party, let's remember, has already undertaken this totally unprecedented mid-cycle gerrymandering project across multiple states. Never happened in my lifetime. It will likely result in Republicans gaining an additional 10 or more, as many as 12 seats in the House, by disenfranchising Democratic voters, especially targeting voters of color to be disenfranchised. He is using the Department of Justice to target what his administration calls radical leftism. Do you think they're going to do that responsibly? Or do you think they're going to target his political opponents? Consider the fact that, as Talking Points memo in a great bit of reporting scooped, the prosecutor leading that charge marched to the Capitol on January 6th. Although, we should say, he did not enter the building, nor was he charged with the crime. Marched to the Capitol on January 6th, though. And as we speak, the Senate is weighing whether or not to confirm Trump's aggressively unqualified choice for the director of national intelligence. That guy, Jay Clayton, has one task, if and when he is confirmed, it would seem, to weaponize our 18 intelligence agencies to pursue preventing free and fair elections. It's something his predecessor, Tulsi Gabbard, was kind of messing around, and she started it when she led that raid on the election headquarters in Fulton County, Georgia. The director of national intelligence, what is she doing there? Why is she seizing ballots in Fulton County, looking for non-existent evidence of fraud in the 2020 election? And here's the thing. You know, Clayton has served in other administrations. There's people that respect him who think he's a serious grown-up and he's an adult and all that. But by all appearances, Clayton intends on finishing the job. Whether he intends to or not, that's clearly what Trump wants him to do. But get this. He telegraphed his willingness to do so before the Senate yesterday when he refused on multiple occasions to simply state the plain truth that everybody knows, which is that Donald Trump lost the 2020 election. He couldn't do it. Why can't he do it? The through line of all this, which really started with Bush v. Gore in the modern era, at least, when the Supreme Court effectively decided the 2000 election unilaterally, is that way too many Republicans, not just Donald Trump, believe elections only count if they win. Otherwise, there must have been fraud. I mean, Vice President J.D. Vance essentially admitted as much recently when he enthusiastically endorsed Joe Rogan's total nonsense, illogical, self-contradictory conspiracy theory about fraud in the Los Angeles mayor race.
11: The voter ID solves a lot of the mail-in ballot problem, because if you have to show an ID in order to get a mail-in ballot, in order to actually, you know, confirm that there's a real identification attached to that vote, that solves a big chunk of the problem.
12: This is just logical.
11: Yes.
12: Like, I don't, I'm not,
11: every country,
12: I'm not
11: every
12: skeptical.
11: Country does it.
12: I'm not skeptical. I'm accusing them. I think they stole the election.
11: Yes.
12: And
11: yes.
12: I think it's common.
2: Okay, that's the Los Angeles mayoral election, one of the most democratic cities in America, right? I'm not accusing them. I think they stole the election. And J.D. Vance says, yes, yes. They stole the election. Karen Bass stole the election to put a Democrat who's much more of a threat to her in the number two position. That's what happened. In the city of Los Angeles, the Democratic city of Los Angeles, they had to steal election to beat a Republican who's never held elected office before and who was the villain on the reality show he was on like 2 decades ago. Really? You can say a lot of things about J.D. Vance. I don't think he's a stupid man. I mean, his brain may be totally poisoned by Twitter, but he understands how California counts votes, and he thinks the American people are just dumb enough to believe obvious lies. That's the whole play here. I think that might be true of Trump, too. And it's all going to come to a head tonight when the president of the United States, the most powerful person in the country, arguably the world, comes out to inevitably trot out a bunch of insane, misleading, and obviously debunked claims about the, wait for it, 2020 election he lost. Not just to pursue his own, perhaps senile delusions, but as an obvious pretext for now to sabotage, undermine, subvert the results of the midterm elections that he is terrified his party will lose because he is indeed a failed unpopular president. David Rhodes, a national security reporter for MS Now, and Phil Corazon is the chair and president of Media Matters, where he chronicles Trump's election lies, and they join me now. David, I want to start on the MS Now reporting about the preview of this speech with the kind of like, how could I say this politely? An interesting gallery of voices of people who are sort of, you know, during the Jan 6 investigation that happened back in, you know, 2022, there was this cleavage between like the sort of freaks and geeks and Team Normal, even in the president's inner circle post the election, of like people who were feeding him the conspiracy nonsense. And the other people were like, buddy, you lost the election. What are you going to do? And he's got to get the old band back together, it sounds like, in preparation for this one.
13: Yes, it does. And then what's really important here, and we'll see what the president says later tonight, is you did have one of those. One of the normies was Attorney General Bill Barr and White House Counsel Pat Cipollone. And they told the president, you know, you've lost the election, and various schemes at that point to try to somehow change the result, you know, they opposed. And then it's sort of what this great reporting is by our colleague Vaughn Hilliard was that a lot of these election deniers, people who've been around saying the same thing for all these years, were brought into this White House meeting that happened on Monday afternoon. Vaughn and I heard about it earlier this week from two U.S. officials. And there were some administration officials who were brought into this process later. And they expressed sort of frustration with the whole situation, that there were conspiracy theories being pushed by certain people, you know, who were insisting on these same conspiracy theories from years and years ago. And, you know, they're sort of trying to keep the train on the track, so to speak, and not go back to all these conspiracy theories.
2: Yeah, I mean, how do you... what do you take away from the fact of this speech happening, Angelo? Because it says something to me about who's around the president, what his intentions are. How do you interpret the fact that this is happening?
14: Well, I mean, they've been forecasting this. And so because there is no longer a line between sort of, as you noted, sort of these fringe elements and the government, they're also one and the same. That's blurred. And they've been laying it out. Bannon, I think, is the biggest mouthpiece for this. Step one is to manufacture a predicate. And that's what John Solomon was brought in to do. That's what tonight's speech is the premiere of. And then step two is to declare a national emergency. And then the subsequent actions are to impose by executive action as many of the things and more that are embedded in the SAVE Act. So tonight, I see tonight as the premiere for a plan that they've been telegraphing and forecasting for a few months.
2: Yeah, and it's also kind of, it's interesting too, David, because anyone I think who can, and you're seeing this reporting, who is trying to give him political advice, you know, purely political advice, like what's the best way for you to act in such a way that you maximize the chances of Republicans retaining the House and the Senate, are like, for the love of God, don't do this. No one wants to hear it. Probably even people that like you don't want to hear it, right? I mean, it's just like even the sympathizers, the fact he's doing it says that that's not his concern right now. And that's not his plan, I think it's fair to adduce.
13: Yes, and there's more great reporting, a separate story by Laura Barrón-López that has advisors just saying he's completely focused on himself. He can't sleep at night because he thinks so often of losing the election to Joe Biden. And so he's so focused on this. And again, there are two camps. I didn't mean to. Anyway, there are clearly two camps inside the White House. One is like, let's talk about the economy or let's talk about the border. You know, it's a clear success in the midterms. And then there's the election deniers. I mean, one of them is John Solomon, as was mentioned, and Bill Pulte is the other. And the concern is that Pulte has the president's ear because he's feeding these conspiracy theories to him about the election, past elections, and, you know, I fear future ones. And that's, we will see tonight, you know, which camp has won in terms of what the president says.
2: This is interesting, Angela. This was Matthew Gaertz at your colleague pulled this up. This is the Fox website. They're not going big on, like, again, in line with this theme of the people who sort of are like most invested in Republican political electoral success in the midterms. They're not going huge on this. It does seem like there's a general recognition of people around him. This is not what you want to be doing.
14: Yeah, and they got burned really bad, in particular the last time when they carried water for a bunch of election attacks, because a lot of what we're going to hear tonight, and that's the tell, is going to be retread from the 2020 election lies. But in effect, you know, it used to matter a lot what Fox was doing, especially in this context, because of the feedback loop. You needed them to act to get the party and the populace motivated, and that would then create action. But it's one of the same. John Solomon, as was mentioned, you know, this is a guy that's running the task force. He can do a podcast on and a segment on Steve Bannon in the morning and then walk into the White House and begin to execute and implement. The lines are gone. You no longer need that power. And that's what's different this time than last time.
2: That's a great point. One final thing, David, and this is like a factual note. I don't think it makes a lot of sense, like pre-butt the obvious like sewage that's about to likely spew from the Oval Office. But just to take a step back logically, like the intelligence apparatus controlled by Donald Trump, who was the president in 2020, run by John Ratcliffe, who is currently the CIA, put out a report subsequently declassified that says there was no foreign sabotage of the election. So you have to believe that like Ratcliffe was an inside traitor who's like flipped around. Like it doesn't make any sense. They themselves controlled the government at the time.
13: Absolutely. I have the report right here to just nerd out with you. And then Ratcliffe issued a dissent publicly. But what he said was that China's effort to influence the election, not to change votes, not to hack into voting machines. Right. It's propaganda. It's online stuff that he felt that it was larger than this general report mentioned here. And this has all been public. These have all been public documents since 2021. And it includes this dissent saying, in fact, the minority view, which is that China made a larger effort, you know, we think, you know, was the right one. And then that opinion there stated, but there's agreement from those in that view that what China did not involve changing votes, did not involve hacking into voting machines. So I have spent all day talking to law enforcement officials, intelligence officials. There's just no evidence ever of a voting machine being hacked into in the United States and having votes changed, period, full stop.
2: David Rode, Angela Corazone, thank you both. Coming up, why Donald Trump's personal lawyer should not also be the attorney general. Seems simple enough, but...
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6: Todd Blanche is Donald Trump's criminal lawyer, and now Trump is making him the attorney general. Simple as that. When Blanche came before the Senate Judiciary Committee yesterday,

0: any other nominee who had done only half, a third, a tenth of what Blanche has done as acting AG would have had to withdraw their nomination or lose 100-0. I truly believe that. We're way past out the frontier. It's a testament to how much Donald Trump has completely transformed everything in this country that Todd Blanche is in play to be confirmed. I mean, he basically admitted he is a personal tool of the president, and it seems likely he will continue to be one. That's how he sees his job.
1: Are you and President Trump friends?
2: I'm his lawyer, was his lawyer, and now I'm the deputy attorney general. So I met him as his criminal defense attorney. I'm not sure there's very many people who have ever had a criminal defense attorney who calls that person their friend.
0: We're not friends. I'm his lawyer. I'm his lawyer, was his lawyer. I'm his lawyer, was his lawyer. Yesterday, the Democratic senators hammered Blanche about signing off on Trump's insurrectionist slush fund. His prosecution of Trump's critics was, again, any one of those cases, disqualifying. His handling of the Epstein files, disqualifying. They're not in compliance with the law the president himself signed. And that includes his extraordinarily abnormal meeting with the convicted Epstein associate Ghislaine Maxwell, which proceeded in her transfer to a minimum security prison camp in violation of Bureau of Prison rules that had to be signed off on by the Justice Department to make an exception for her, the only person other than Epstein that's ever done time for his crimes. Today, the two witnesses, the Democrats, urged senators to reject Blanche's nomination for these abuses. Joining me now is one of those witnesses who testified against Blanche today. Liz Oyer was the U.S. pardon attorney until Blanche fired her for refusing to restore gun rights to a convicted domestic abuser, Trump buddy Mel Gibson. Let me just start with what I said there. And again, we always contend to be hyperbolic, particularly in cable news, or ahistoricize things. This has never happened before. But I truly believe there has never been someone come before the Senate, named this position, who's already been in the role and already been the number two of the Justice Department with a record that would be within like a million miles of being confirmed before this moment. Is that fair?
3: Yeah, Todd Blanche has a record as the deputy attorney general and then the acting attorney general that really disqualifies him from service for the job that he's seeking on a permanent basis.
0: It's not just that it disqualifies him, right? It's that the understanding of what qualified you and what the Department of Justice was so thoroughly different, even under the first Trump term, that the idea that you were nakedly and forthrightly a henchman for the president would be disqualifying and is now flipped 180 degrees to be the reason you are being appointed.
3: Yeah, he really can't articulate a single instance in which he has ever disagreed with the president or pushed back on him. The only brakes that are being put on this Justice Department are external to the department itself. It's really wild, Chris, that what it takes to get Todd Blanche to meet with the Epstein survivors is Tom Tillis essentially putting a gun to his head. Senator Tillis said today, "I will not vote for your nomination unless you meet with these women who have been asking to meet with you for over a year." That says a lot. It really says everything we need to know about Blanche's character and his motivations. He's desperate to keep this job. That's the only reason he is checking this box by meeting with these women whose obligation he is under to protect. It's very similar with what's happening with the slush fund as well. The Republican senators got upset about Blanche going too far by giving Donald Trump our money through the form of this settlement agreement. And that is what has caused Blanche to start to back off of that. He has no internal moral compass or guardrails.
0: Right.
3: He is totally beholden to Donald Trump.
0: Because you mentioned it, that meeting did take place. You're right. Tom Tillis basically said, I want to get to yes. He's basically like, work with me here, dude. Meet with the Epstein survivors and check the box, essentially. They met today, and here's one of those survivors, Liz Stein. Here's what she had to say about what that meeting felt like. Take a listen.
4: It had absolutely nothing to do with us, and it had everything to do with Blanche checking a box so that he can get a promotion. It was demoralizing. He completely talked around questions. He didn't give transparent answers.
0: Tom Tillis, responds by saying, I commend Todd Blanche for doing what all his predecessors over the last two decades never did, meet with victims of Epstein's horrific crimes. I appreciate his willingness to directly engage and listen to them. So it seems like that box is checked. But on the slush fund, you made a great point in your testimony. There's no reason to think it's actually dead. Basically, it's been sort of rescinded for now and will come back. Why do you think that's a possibility or even likely?
3: Just as a basic legal matter, it is not dead. As a matter of law, it is not dead. There's a contract in place between Donald Trump and the United States government. So between Donald Trump and Donald Trump, to let Donald Trump have total immunity from any liability for his corporations, for taxes, for civil liability, as well as this slush fund that is going to be paid out at the discretion of Todd Blanche. Donald Trump could decide to enforce that under the law at any moment now. The idea that it is off the table is just contrary to basic legal principles that you learn in your first year of law school.
0: Yeah, just to stay on that for a second. I mean, all we have, right, is that he goes before Congress, says we're not going forward with it. He refuses to put it in writing. We have a federal judge who's found that essentially right. They perpetrated a kind of fraud on the court. But to your point, there is a contract between the two parties, a settlement contract that calls for all this that is still live. Like nothing, it has not been withdrawn or rescinded, amended. There's no new contract without it, and there's no federal law that they've passed to bar it.
3: Yeah, it's still legally binding. And what's so stunning about this is that the judge who was looking at the settlement agreement said that this agreement was a betrayal of Todd Blanche's duty to zealously represent the interests of the United States. That's the basic job of the attorney general. The fact that he would enter into this settlement agreement in the first place, regardless of what he's saying now, really shows that he does not have the judgment or the values to serve this country. He is still serving Donald Trump. Even if he's saying it's dead, even if it is dead, the fact that he signed it in the first place should automatically disqualify him from serving as the attorney general.
0: All right, Liz Oyer, thank you so much for your time tonight. Appreciate it. Still to come, Trump corruption so rampant. Get this. The guy operating the teleprompter is now accused of getting in on the action. This story will blow your mind if you haven't.

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Don't miss. Mark your calendars on Saturday, September 26th. Don't miss the chance to attend We the People Together in Texas. It is the MS Now annual live community event. In the past, we've held it in New York City, but as the country heads towards the 2026 midterm elections, we're going to gather our top newsmakers, your favorite MS Now hosts, to have the conversations you want to hear in the place that is right now at the center of it all, the Lone Star State, a state I love and cannot wait to get back to. You couldn't keep me away if you tried. I know many of my outstanding colleagues will be there, too. You can scan that QR code on your TV right now or go to ms.now/together to buy your tickets now. I'd go fast. They're going to go.

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2: Well, we got what has to be the most perfect corruption story out of the White House yet. A longtime Donald Trump aide, the guy who has run his teleprompter since 2016, a guy named Gabriel Perez, is believed to have made about $100,000 on the prediction market platform Kalshi by betting on what Trump will say in his scheduled speeches, including his State of the Union address in February. According to ABC News, which broke the story, quote, Kalshi alerted its regulator to the suspicious activity on its mentions market, where users can bet on whether specific words, phrases, or topics are uttered during a public speech. The White House basically confirmed the story in today's press briefing.
3: Obviously, I'm aware of the report. The president is too. I spoke with him about it. He believes it's deeply unfortunate and, frankly, a disgrace. And the individual that was cited in that report is complying with the CFTC, but has been put on paid administrative leave. So there will be a teleprompter operator tonight, of course, but it will not be the one, unfortunately, in that story.
2: Well, it's pretty rich. They find this one so deeply unfortunate, frankly, a disgrace, when it's completely emblematic of the most corrupt administration ever hold the White House. We've seen everything from $100,000 for the teleprompter guy to billion-dollar crypto schemes to the millions going to the no-bid contract to fail at renovating the reflecting pool. The Trump regime is rife with corruption, big and small. David Ferrand holds an investigative reporter at the New York Times who reported this week on an FBI evidence team visiting the reflecting pool, and he joins me. Now, I was thinking of the prompter story today as somehow in the perfectly same category as the reflecting pool, which is like small and colorful enough to completely get your arms around. So I want to start just with the contract part of it before we get to the FBI, because you've been doing some reporting on that, like how this company got the contract, and they now apparently are going to get more money to fix the thing that it certainly appears they screwed up in the first place.
4: Yeah, the Trump administration gave out two no-bid contracts to work in the reflecting pool. One was to add a water purification system, but the bigger one, more than $14 million, was to this company, Atlantic Industrial Coatings. President Trump originally said they were his pool guys, but then later turned around and said he didn't know them at all. This company to put this sort of waterproofing coating down in the reflecting pool. Trump said it would last for 50 years. The Park Service thought it would last for 5 or 6 years. It really lasted a couple of weeks or less. By the middle of June, you could already see sections of it pulling up and floating in the pool. President Trump has said it was caused by vandals or something like that. But it appears that just there were problems in this application that they'd been paid millions of dollars to do. Now, we don't really know how long it's going to take to fix it, how much they're going to be paid, if anything, or even the extent of the damage.
2: The president has insisted this is the work of vandals, and the tale has grown more embroidered every time he brings it up. It was 100 yards, 150, 300. The most recent was that the vandals' slashes were 300 yards long and floor of the pool was cut and then pulled upward with great force by these thugs. You report, the National Park Service reported described cuts in a different part of the pool, a strip of gray caulking around the pool's edge, which is very different. It did not mention the damage to the blue lining that covers its broad floor, though the Interior Department said later the blue section was disturbed. It does seem Occam's razor here is that it wasn't affixed properly and just came up, right? Isn't that a fair assessment of the evidence so far?
4: That's all the evidence we've seen points to that. You can see in internal Park Service documents, after a few days, they say, look, it's starting to pull up. It's easy to pull off. A little bit of force starts it going. There's nothing in those internal documents saying, oh, this was the work of evil vandals. Now, there have been some people charged with pulling up pieces of the pool, but that was days later after everybody had seen that it was already pieced.
2: Yes. So what the heck is the FBI doing out there gathering evidence, I guess, is my next question.
4: Probably wishing, thinking that they went to school for this, right? And saying how they can't imagine that they're there. So they're helping the park police investigate what President Trump has said, that this is a 350-foot gash in the pool and people pulled it up. So they were out there yesterday with basically 3D scanning equipment, like you might use in a crime scene to get a 3D model of a crime scene. But this crime scene is 2,000 feet long and 167 feet wide. So you can see them out there taking measurements, sort of surveying the scene, like they're going to treat it like a crime scene. The odd thing about it is the pool is still really dirty. It's full of detritus from the fireworks show on July 4th. It's all got all kinds of grime in it. So any damage to the pool is now buried under this layer of grime. I don't really know what they're getting in these surveys.
2: So, okay. So let's assess here. So the same company is now going to fix this. The bottom has turned gray, is no longer American flag blue. The FBI is out there with some sort of 3D rendering techniques to investigate a supposed master villain who has cut a 300-yard bottom in it. And it's still not fixed and now drained and sitting in the summer heat, dry and dirty.
4: Yeah, remember the whole reason that they said they needed to do these no-bid contracts and needed to rush this out, they couldn't look to see if anybody else could do the job better and more cheaply, was it had to be done by July 4th. Absolutely had to be ready, right, for the Independence Day celebrations. And because it was done apparently so badly, instead of being ready, it had to be fenced off, kept the public kept away, and now it's dry. So it would have been better to just, you know, power wash it once and let it and then refill it than do what they've done. It would have cost a lot less.
2: Is there a way that are we ever going to get to the bottom of how this contract came about? Because at first I was like, oh, he is, if there's a single person in the world, I think, who has a pool guy, it's probably Trump. But then it turned out not to be his pool guy. So, like, I don't actually understand how these people got it.
4: It is baffling. We're going to get to the bottom of it, Chris, but that's really important. President Trump came out and said on several occasions, he actually made a YouTube video from the Resolute Desk in the White House where he said, I found these people. These are my pool guys. They fixed a pool in my golf club in Northern Virginia, and I found them and I talked to them. And they gave this the same account in several situations. None of that seems to be true. He doesn't know these people. They don't do pools. They're not his pool guy. They're not anyone's pool guy. So I don't know if he just made it up or someone told him this has happened. But he was relating this as something that he had personally done. And yeah, Now it says that none of that was true. So I think that there was somebody named David Schützenhofer, the general manager of Trump's golf club in Bedminster, seems to have played a role in how all this happened. How he knows these people and how he got put in charge of that, I'm still trying to figure that out.
2: Well, we will await that with bated breath. And I have faith, if anyone can get to the bottom of this, it is you, David Farenthold. Thank you very much. I appreciate it. Still ahead, why Republicans are especially worried about what Donald Trump might say tonight. Everyone's kind of white-knuckling. That's next.

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4: With just over 100 days left until the midterms, it has become abundantly clear Donald Trump would rather cheat than win. His primetime speech tonight is another example of that. Joining me now, Faiz Shakir, senior political advisor at Senator Bernie Sanders, founder and executive director for More Perfect Union. Nikki McCann-Ramirez, politics reporter for Rolling Stone. Nikki, let me start with you because we've been monitoring Fox. They're not talking about the speech at all. And every Republican consultant is like, please don't give this speech. God, I hope Susie Wiles convinces him to at least talk about the cost of living or something about Iran before he starts headlong diving deep. But to me, what it says, the fact that he's giving this is like he really has given up on public opinion wholesale right now at this part of the presidency. Is that fair, you think?
5: Yeah, absolutely. I think the biggest thing here is the Republican Party and President Trump's commitment to maintaining power through the 2026 midterms. And I want to be clear for all our viewers, this speech and what the president plans to say in it is proof positive that we do not have election security in this country, not because there's rampant voter fraud, not because people are stuffing ballot boxes, but because you have a president and a political party in power who are committed to undermining and breaking our electoral systems so they can keep the levers of power. That is why our elections are not secure. And that is the only goal of the president's speech tonight, is to create a pretext to continue encroaching on Americans' electoral freedoms.
6: Chris, can
4: go ahead.
6: On Fox, I just want to say a word on Fox because you referenced it well. I want to remind you and the viewers, there was a lawsuit by Dominion voting systems against Fox News, because what did they allege? Fox News claimed that there was voter fraud, and they started to cite voting machines due to Trump's false allegations. So Dominion filed a lawsuit. And what we learned through the lawsuit is that Laura Ingraham, Sean Hannity, Tucker Carlson, all privately were telling each other, this is nonsense. It doesn't exist.
4: Yeah.
6: And yet, literally, Laura Ingraham said no serious lawyer could believe these claims. The next night, she goes on and says there's fraud. There's election fraud. These are the people we're dealing with. I just want to be clear about this, right? So this network will, of course, amplify him, but they should be rightly worried that another lawsuit will come down the pike.
4: Well, to your point, they're not, like, right now, they're not saying anything about the speech. I think partly because of the hot stove they touched back in 2020, the $800 million hot stove, almost $800 million of these claims. I would say, to be as fair as humanly possible, I would say they aired a lot of those false claims. I don't think they ever, like, took the official editorial position about the fraud. But that said, it's also, to me, recognition of the fact that, like, again, even your supporters don't want to hear it. No one wants to hear it. And here's another example to me on this sort of detaching from public opinion. Nikki, on the ICE shooting, right? So what happens? ICE kills two people in the span of a week. People are really upset. It's awful to see. They announce a kind of obvious sort of maneuver, feint, tactic, short-term measure. We're going to stop vehicle stops. Quickly reversed, we then learn, by Trump, because basically there's like a right-wing outrage over it. And that to me is it's a different thing than what we saw in the past, because I think he really has gotten worse at monitoring and responding to public opinion than he has in the past. And the ICE, the reversal on the ICE vehicle stop seems like an example.
5: Yeah, I think you're completely correct. I see a president who is completely untethered to the machinations that used to create a response from him, whether it be the markets, whether it be people angrily tweeting at him, whether it be protests. With the ICE shooting, it just became abundantly clear that even though after January and the shootings in Minneapolis, that, you know, Mark Wayne Mullen came in, they tried to keep themselves out of the headlines, the fundamental issues with the way ICE and DHS are being run are still there. And that's why we have continued to have shootings. I think it's been 10 over the course of 2026, shootings conducted by ICE, shootings committed by ICE. The president cannot let his cabinet, the members of his administration, handle the issue. Mark Wayne Mullen, it seems, moved to kind of put the lid on this, say, okay, hey, we understand this policy is maybe bad. We've been doing it under the table for months now, but now that you've all noticed, we're going to pull back. And it really seems like instead of responding to what the president was seeing in the public, he immediately turned to his most hardline advisors and capitulated to their demands.
4: Yes, and that, and everyone, it feels at every one of these moments, right, where there's like a choice to make, it's like you're in the car, all of us, because he's the president of the United States, but particularly the Republican Party, with someone, and you're like seeing something, you're like, break, break, break, and you're feeling him smash the gas pedal.
5: Yeah, it's, we're bobbing
4: around
5: the
4: again. Sensation. This is the sensation in the back of the car, Faz. And I think that's the sensation going into the speech tonight for everyone.
6: When he gets into these political foxholes or he gets into a corner, we get worried, and we should get worried. I mean, I think it was, what, 6 years ago, he held up a Bible, cleared out Lafayette Square, tear gas, and people, I think 6 years to the day, and, you know, in the midst of the Floyd protests, and started, I think, what was a train of attacking the left. And I think we'll see it tonight, by the way. I think he'll say something about far-left terrorism. There is a problem of political violence in this country. It's not just residing in the far left or the far right. It's on all sides. By the way, we're talking about ICE deaths. Yes, that's political violence. Charlottesville, there was political violence. There was political violence against the Pelosi family. Gretchen Whitmer was threatened to be kidnapped. These are serious problems, but he's gonna scapegoat. He's gonna try to create a false narrative because he has an agenda. Knowing that he's in a political problem, he has to create a false mythology of a problem he's trying to solve in order to get some of the voter suppression efforts done that he wants to accomplish.
4: And I also think that, you know, as the approval rating, I thought that there's an opportunity that the memo of understanding gets signed, a little bit of gas price relief, they do come down. But you've got, you know, he's still, Washington Post Ipsos today, he's still at 37% approval, Nikki. It's like, and now, like you noted, we're exchanging, you know, the memo of understanding's ripped up, gas prices are going up. Like, there's not any sign of any course correction here on any of the many different fronts.
5: No, not at all. I think now that he's in his second term, he does not feel he is beholden to the threat of reelection. And I think the only reason he's still committed to helping ensure Republicans retain the House and the Senate and the Senate keep power, gerrymander everything, is because he knows that if Democrats take over Congress, they will seek accountability. And that is really the only thing that I think is motivating his interest electorally, is the fear of consequence.
4: Oh, he said it. He said it. Forthrightly, I'm going to get impeached again. I don't want to get impeached again. He basically said that at the retreat as the reason that they had to win. Nothing else. It's not like he's got some big bill he wants to pass in the next few years. Faz Shakir, Nikki McCann Ramirez. Thank you both. All right. That's all in on this Thursday night. The briefing with Jen Psaki starts right now. Going a little early. Good evening, Jen.
7: Chris, we are thanks for coming to us. I know you've been covering the speech. We have some really smart people we're going to be talking to in a moment as well. I know you're also going to stick with us, so thank you for that as we all consume and try to explain to viewers what's happening. So thanks for hanging with us as well.
4: I'll see you on the flip.
7: All right. As all of you know, Donald Trump is about to deliver a primetime address. And normally, this would be a moment where we would anticipate big news from the person who occupies the Oval Office about a war or a pandemic or an economic crisis. When you're in a White House, these are selective moments a president typically takes to speak to the American public. We are not in normal times, as you all know. And this speech is not going to be about this country, and it is not going to be about the American people and the challenges people face. In all likelihood, it will be about Donald Trump's obsession with his own election loss in 2020, about his refusal to give up on debunked conspiracy theories about that election, and about his efforts to make it harder to vote in the next election because he thinks his party can't win on the merits. We all have seen that. And there's also reason for him, including today, to feel that way. A new Washington Post poll out today finds Trump's approval rating is hovering around a dismal 37%. Whew. And a Marquette University poll taken last month finds that voters prefer Democratic control of Congress by 8 points. We don't know exactly what the president will say in this speech, but we do know that at some point he's expected to release some kind of declassified intelligence documents about the 2020 election. We do know that. And we're all going to be waiting for that, and we're going to be reviewing that as well. I would note that there has already been a declassified report released about exactly that. You can all read it. It's online. Just Google it, from 2021. We also know that Trump plans to surround himself with a hand-picked group of people from his national security team, some of whom, and you can see them all on your screen right there, we talk about them on the regular, have zero experience in intelligence matters. Yet a number of them are advising him on what intelligence, raw intelligence, he may release. And we also know that ahead of the speech today, the White House hosted a group of about 24 election deniers, people who have spent years bolstering his unsupported claims that the 2020 election was stolen. We discussed and we debated whether we would take even a minute of this speech, because in the past, he has used nearly every public speaking opportunity to spread lies and conspiracies. But we can't just pretend it isn't happening. It's like we can't pretend any day what he's doing isn't happening. We know that this speech will be showing up in the feeds of millions of people across the country. Many of them may be your friends and your neighbors. And we decided that just over 100 days from an election, it's important to confront what we are dealing with live and in real time. We may pull out of the speech at any moment, and we are going to watch this with a group of experts who are prepared to combat the lies and dismantle the conspiracies right away. We're also going to speak with Senator Mark Warner, the ranking Democrat on the Intelligence Committee, and Senator Raphael Warnock. Because when Trump says something that is misleading or unethical or just plain false, we want to arm you with accurate information. Okay, well, we are prepared. We're going to turn over to the president now.
8: Millions of people pouring in from all over the world, including criminals of all types, and 11,888 murderers, many of whom killed more than one person. We had transgender for everybody, men and women sports, crime ravaging our cities, and the whole world was laughing at us as a nation, but not anymore. 2 years ago, our country was dead. Now we are the hottest country anywhere in the world. America is respected like we have never been respected before. We have more money being invested in the United States than at any time in the history of our country. More Americans are working today than ever before. This week it was announced that inflation saw the largest monthly decline in more than 6 years. Just happened. It was just given out. The media reported it, and we accept it. The best in 6 years. The tax cuts in our great, big, beautiful bill are saving hardworking families thousands and thousands of dollars. Like with the provisions, no tax on tips, no tax on overtime, and no tax on Social Security for our great seniors, along with the interest deduction on a loan used to purchase a car, but only if that car is made in America, and a 100% expensing for our job creating businesses. Our stock markets are at their highest point in many years, but we can actually say of all time. And your 401ks, pensions, and retirement accounts are setting records every single day, the highest in history. For years, we paid the highest price for prescription drugs anywhere in the world. Now we pay the lowest price under my most favored nation's policy, because I was able to get the rest of the world and the pharmaceutical companies to act responsibly. Drug prices are coming down by 70, 80, and 90%. TrumpRx.gov, this will ultimately reduce the cost of health care. You have to go to TrumpRx.gov and take advantage of it. But the cost of health care is coming way down because of what we've done with prescription drugs. And with Trump accounts, every child in America now has access to a tax-free investment account to save for their future. Billions and billions of dollars are being invested, put in by companies and individuals to take care of our children so that At age 18, they will have potentially hundreds of thousands of dollars in their account, and they'll get off to a great start in life. So for that, go to TrumpAccounts.gov and sign up your child or any child you'd like to sign up. Our previously wide open borders have been transformed into the most secure borders in the history of our country, with zero illegal aliens being admitted to the United States in the past 14 months. That is zero. Nobody thought it was possible. We had the worst border in the history of our country, and now we have the best. Crime is plummeting nationwide, with the murder rate at its lowest level since 1900, or more than 125 years ago. We're making a record investment in our armed forces, and we have the strongest and most powerful military by far anywhere in the world. I built it during my first term, and unfortunately, we're forced to use it now. We won in Venezuela, which is now working with us to produce millions and millions of barrels of oil. We are likewise winning big in Iran, and you will see the fruits of that labor very, very shortly. America is back and doing really well, but we still have a major challenge that must be urgently addressed, because no country can be great without fair and honest elections. You have to trust your country, because if there can be no trust, there can be no greatness. And that's very simple. No trust, no greatness. For many years, I've called for bold, swift, and decisive action to protect the integrity of America's elections. Every American deserves to know that when they cast their vote, that vote will be counted accurately in a system, and that is to make that system secure, one where cheating and interference are not just difficult, but virtually impossible. Unfortunately, the system we have today falls catastrophically short of that standard. Tonight, I'm announcing the immediate declassification and release of critical intelligence, revealing shocking vulnerabilities in our election infrastructure. This evidence shows that the election system we have dangerously exposes, and really exposes, like levels never thought possible, to hacking, exploitation, and foreign interference. Just as disturbingly, this vital information has for many years been covered up and hidden from you, the American people, our beautiful, our great American people. But that all changes right now. The documents we will release starting tonight have been gathered by the White House Government Transparency Task Force, a great group of people, along with the staff of the President's Intelligence Advisory Board, supported by our top intelligence agency chiefs, who have all personally reviewed the findings we are presenting this evening and fully confirmed their authenticity. You can see these documents for yourself at whitehouse.gov. That's whitehouse.gov. Go check it out. Our purpose in disclosing this information is not to weaken confidence in election, but to earn that confidence by confronting vulnerabilities and correcting them very, very quickly. And that's what we're doing. The documents cover five major areas of concern. First, they show that over a period of years, starting during the 2020 election cycle, the People's Republic of China carried out what is believed to be the largest compromise of election data in history, resulting in China's illicit acquisition of 220 million U.S. voter files. That information includes names, addresses, phone numbers, political party preferences, and other sensitive data that would be needed to register to vote and engage in other nefarious activities, which is exactly what was happening. This data loss presents an unprecedented election security nightmare. The intelligence even shows that China has signed a data exploitation unit specifically to this new project. Compounding the travesty, the second set of documents we are releasing reveals that members of the deep state, very, very famous group of people, many cases, in our intelligence agency work to actively suppress and downplay information about the extent of China's sinister election meddling, covering it up from both the president and the American people like nobody thought was possible. U.S. spy agencies began learning about the compromise of voter registration files in 2020 when they discovered that tens of millions of voter data, think of that, tens of millions of voters' data in 18 states have been bought, stolen, or hacked by China. Yet those responsible for sounding the alarm instead kept the information secret and hidden. They did not disclose to me as president or to anyone else, and to the best of our knowledge, they did not inform Congress. In fact, all they kept saying is, this is the most secure election in the history of our country, a standard, very pat line that was divvied out to say. The cover-up of this colossal security breach is even more disturbing in light of the additional information showing that China engaged in other election-related activities to undermine. Yet those responsible for sounding the alarm instead kept the information secret and hidden. They did not disclose to me as president or to anyone else, and to the best of our knowledge, they did not inform Congress. In fact, all they kept saying is, this is the most secure election in the history of our country, a standard, very pat line that was divvied out to say. The cover-up of this colossal security breach is even more disturbing in light of the additional information showing that China engaged in other election-related activities to undermine my first administration and our 2020 campaign. They did not want, and they just didn't want it. They fought like hell not to have it, Donald Trump, to win, and for good reason. As the documents we are releasing show, CIA reporting explicitly stated, and I quote, in mid-2018, the Chinese Communist Party's policy was to leverage all domestic and foreign elements that were opposed to the U.S. president in an effort to reduce the U.S. president's votes and make him resign or prevent his reelection. Isn't that nice? Also, in mid-2018, China was working to influence the results of the U.S. midterm elections and later the results of the 2020 presidential election itself. Separately, in mid-2019, the Chinese government's strategy against the United States was focused on undermining domestic confidence in the U.S. president. They wanted to just make you sound like your president wasn't so hot, when actually your president has done a great job, and they did everything possible to do exactly that. Going on, this document says, and this is by the CIA, the strategy included efforts to use Chinese contacts with big U.S. companies to influence U.S. business leaders to turn against the president of the United States of America. The Chinese government sought to identify U.S. journalists who had reported negatively on the U.S. president and pay them large sums of money to write more negative articles about him, as many as they could, and they didn't care what they said. The Chinese government wanted U.S. president to lose the next election. And the reason they wanted me to lose is because they knew I was wise to them, charged them billions and billions of dollars worth of tariffs, and built the strongest military anywhere in the world. We have the strongest military anywhere in the world. These are exact quotes from the CIA reporting. The name of the person doing the quote is now under review, but it gets even worse. Raw intelligence obtained by the FBI in 2020, yet buried by rogue bureaucrats, stated that China's activities even included an attempt to manufacture illegal ballots for Joe Biden. Documents show that during this period, dozens of significant CIA and NSA reports about China's election targeting were kept out of the presidential briefing. These were briefings I would get almost every day. Everything was kept out that was of importance. One email among intelligence analysts admitted that they had, quote, deliberately massaged the presidential daily briefing to withhold information regarding Chinese activities related to the election. Another official inside the FBI wrote that she was running, quote, a shadow government, unquote, to keep intelligence about China's election meddling from becoming known and to keep it away from the honorable press. Other officials who witnessed such efforts perceived the motivations to be blatantly political. Recently, we found significant numbers of burn bags in formation, and this is a group of bags that were used to destroy information given by President Barack Hussein Obama to be burned. It was supposed to be burned. These bags were supposed to be at a different level by different people, incinerated and checked, but it never happened. Maybe we got lucky. We believe this was not done on purpose, but rather through gross incompetence of the people that was supposed to burn the bags. But the findings are stunning. Today, I'm asking the office of the

0: information from him. There is no evidence of that. We're going to talk with somebody who is actually working in the FBI about that. We're also going to talk to Kendall Lanian about all of his reporting about the past year. I also just want to note, because I noted this earlier, but the intelligence community under Trump during his first term put out a declassified report. And in it, they said, we have no indications that any foreign actor attempted to alter any technical aspect of the voting process. Again, that's according to a declassified report on the 2020 election from back when John Ratcliffe was the director of national intelligence. Trump is talking in part, and I want to turn to you here, Michael. He's talking in large part here about raw intelligence, intelligence. They can be tips. They can be just calls that come into the FBI. A lot of those are just thrown out, thousands of them, even on a daily basis. Explain to people watching who just heard him kind of portray a universe where the intelligence community is hiding information from him, how this actually works, why raw intelligence wouldn't be even presented to a candidate or put out publicly.
1: Yeah, so the intelligence community collects easily hundreds of thousands of data points any given day. They collect it from human spies. They collect it from signals intelligence. They collect it from electronic signatures and environmental variables in any given geographic area. And a lot of what they get turns out not to be true. So if I call the CIA or I call the FBI with a tip, there is a record, a documentation of what I said, but that doesn't mean it's been verified. That doesn't mean it's been analyzed. And most importantly, that doesn't mean that it's true. So what we could be seeing happening here is essentially they take all the conspiracy theories that made their way to the intelligence community, were looked at, vetted, found wanting, and therefore jettisoned, and they're declassifying those, but potentially not declassifying the information that disproves it. And we're really in a point where, because of the nature of the individuals heading these agencies, we can't take their words at face value anymore. And to the extent that he's alleging a deep state cover-up, it's really important to note every single thing he is describing happened during his first administration. So if the intelligence community was against him, which I don't believe, having worked in it at the time, and if people were obfuscating what was actually going on or selectively editing the president's daily brief, those were the people he picked and put into power. So unless he's going to start blaming his own appointees instead of the career professionals who did their job like apolitical patriots every day of their careers, there's no reason we should take anything he's saying right now seriously.
0: He also said something, and this struck you, I knew, Ken, when we were watching here together, about access to voter files. Now, I worked in politics long enough to know you can buy voter files. That's what state parties do, and it works differently in every state. But talk to me about your reaction to that, because he made it seem, again, like it was a big conspiracy, and we're here to kind of break down all of the BS around that.
2: 100%. And that goes to what he's trying to do here. He's creating this perception that there is this deep state conspiracy, so that even if some of the things he said were true, they don't mean what he's saying they mean. And for example, this issue, he's told us that the Chinese have obtained 220 million U.S. voter files in 18 states, either bought, stolen, or hacked. But as you just said, a lot of these voter rolls are available for download. They're not secret records. Just because you obtain a voter record doesn't mean that you've hacked into an election system or changed the result of an election or are in a position to commit voter fraud. What the Chinese are doing, as Michael knows but probably can't talk about, with this information, they for years have been gathering personal information on Americans. Remember, they hacked in the federal personnel database years ago. They've hacked into health insurance companies. They're doing
0: that. The 2012 campaign.
2: 100%. They're doing that not to change elections in the United States. They're doing that to compile a database so that they can identify American intelligence officers, so that they can target business people for exploitation, so that they can do the things that their intelligence agencies want to do. But as you just said, the intelligence community looked very hard at this, and they saw no evidence in 2020, and nothing Donald Trump said contradicts that, that China tried or did anything to change the result of an election in any state. What they did was they mounted an influence operation, as did Russia, was trying to get Donald Trump elected, and Iran was disfavoring Trump and favoring Biden. China, this report said, was relatively neutral, may have leaned against Trump in some instances, but they've been doing that for years. They're doing that right

0: Now, that's not the same as changing votes or hacking into voting machines.
1: This is also part of this speech is not happening in a vacuum. I think everybody watching knows that. It's a part of ongoing efforts here to poke questions into our voting system, to put questions into how the systems have operated in the past. Walk through with us. I guess both of you could help us here. All of the other things that are happening. There's the SAVE Act that he's trying to push through. There's the effort to seize voting machines, as he did in Fulton County. What else are you seeing as a former law enforcement officer here in terms of what tools he's using?
2: So the biggest thing that alarms me was a statement that Todd Blanche made some weeks ago in public, on the record, where he said he saw no problem with armed federal agents, in particular ICE, being at polling places. That is against the law. When I was carrying a badge and a gun on behalf of the United States, we were warned every 2 years, do not display anything identifying yourself as a federal law enforcement agent, even when you go vote in your personal capacity. There is such a noxious history of law enforcement being used to suppress votes during the Reconstruction and Jim Crow eras, that eventually a statute was enacted preventing us from being anywhere near a polling place. The fact that Todd Blanche misstated the law to the American public in an effort to allow armed agents to be at polling places is really alarming to me, because aside from voter intimidation, I fail to see what legitimate purpose they could serve.
0: And of course,
1: well, you can.
0: Well, the other major thing that's going on is this massive FBI investigation that you referenced, where they seized the ballots and 600 boxes of voting records in Fulton County. And now, as I reported recently, Kash Patel has ordered a surge of FBI analysts to do records checks in this case. And he set a deadline of the 17th of July. We don't know why he set that deadline. We don't know exactly what these people are doing. There's been reporting that they're trying to do signature matching. It looks like they're on the hunt for anything they can say about fraud in that election, if one or two non-citizens voted in Georgia. But nobody thinks that there was meaningful fraud such that would change 12,000 votes, and that was the margin in that race. And Republicans in that state investigated this many times over, and they found no evidence of that. And yet here you have the FBI devoted to that. And to me, that's not really about 2020. That's not changing. That's about sowing doubt in American elections going forward, and that's what he's doing tonight.
1: Certainly a big part of it. I just want to bring Chris in, because Chris has been listening to this while we've all been talking about what we just heard. Chris, thank you for listening to it, first of all. What have you heard over the last, I guess, 10 minutes or so since we called out of that speech that's disturbing to you? What stuck out to you?
3: Well, it got worse. I mean, in a little bit, it's a little bit like trying to argue with like a raving crazy person standing naked next to you on the subway claiming they're Jesus Christ, that they're not actually Jesus Christ. Like, well, you know, Jesus Christ was born 2,000 years ago, and you're standing, like, it's so off the table of what is, you know, plausible, rational. But one of the really insidious sections right after we got out is him basically saying, essentially, I'm paraphrasing here, that a whole bunch of foreign entities, Iran, China, I think North Korea, have the ability, the capability of essentially a mass hack of the voter system to change over votes. Now, my understanding is that that's just completely not true, that there is no assessment of that. I'm not an expert in cybersecurity. But what's insidious about that, right, is he's creating the rationale to claim a loss is the result of some hack, right? That's very clearly what this is about, right? So he's trying to undermine confidence in the system. He's trying to create some sense that there's vulnerabilities there so that in the future, a loss, he can say, was the result of this nefarious foreign actor. And it's very clear that that's what that section of the speech is trying to do.
1: No question. I mean, it is trying to lay the predicate for the future. It is trying to rewrite the past. They're all completely related. We got to take a quick break. We're going to keep monitoring. We're going to be back with expert analysis. We've got some fact checks to talk about. Stay with us.
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0: Joining me now is Virginia Democratic Senator and Vice Chair of the Senate Intelligence Committee, Mark Warner. There are a few people who know more about intelligence and threats to our election system than you. I'm grateful you could be here with us. Let me just start by asking you what you made of the president's speech tonight.
1: Jen, yeah, I'm not saying this is a senator. I'm saying or a Democrat or whatever. As an American, I'm embarrassed. I'm embarrassed that the president of the United States tried to speak to the whole nation with a whole series of falsehoods, accusations, I believe aimed at trying to undermine America's confidence in our system, and probably as a prelude, because if we have a free and fair election in 2026, he and his allies will lose in a dramatic fashion. And this is not the normal back and forth. This is whether, you know, Franklin said, you know, you got a republic if you can keep it. We're going to decide whether we can keep our republic. And if we simply blow this off as another Donald Trump rant, we do that at our own peril. The last 10 years plus, I've been either chairman or vice chairman of the Intelligence Committee. We have investigated all of these allegations, virtually everything he talked about tonight. We have reviewed in a bipartisan way. And if you take a half sentence, the notion of intelligence is you get thousands of inputs, and then the intelligence community comes together and analyzes and decides what is true and not true. And Donald Trump ignored all of that. And the irony of this is most of the accusations he's making about 2018 and 2020, Donald Trump's appointees were in charge of the intelligence community. Why didn't they find any of this so-called allegations? And then just the plain ignorance and factual misrepresentations when he says, oh, my gosh, countries get access to our voter files. You know what? You can buy these voter files. There's no need to hack. I buy the Virginia voter files on a regular basis if you were going to be a statewide candidate. They are open to any entity. And the fact that you accumulate all these voter files, which in many states, if you pay the price of the public information, that somehow leads to manipulation, is so completely false. I just implore my Republican friends, if they got any sense of dignity about our system, speak up and tell the truth. Because when you make these kind of accusations about China, and he ignores conveniently Russia, you know, China, Russia, Iran, North Korea, every election cycle try to influence our elections. They put out false information. They promote stories. Russia did it on behalf of Trump in 2020. Iran did it against Trump. North Korea just wanted to screw with the whole system. China, there are various accounts of what they wanted to do. They have plenty of potential to try to, you know, amplify false narratives. But these documents he's claiming, we've seen them. And the conclusion of the intelligence community, the conclusion of the Trump intelligence community, was no influence that changed any votes, no interference, no attempt to try to successfully change votes, hack systems.
0: He was also briefed on this as well at the time.
1: Matter of fact, he was briefed on January 7th. And the irony here, I don't mean to be disrespectful, but John Ratcliffe, his current CIA director, was the director of national intelligence. So this conclusion, bipartisan conclusion, that most of this has been public, it was signed off by his current CIA director. So is he going to be on this hit list of victims? We'll see. And the idea then that he put forward on the ability to hack. Every system has some ability to be hacked. And that's why our system was so smart. The founders were so smart to say, keep it at the state level, the local level. So there is no national system. He has, since he's been reelected, has single-handedly dismantled much of the election protection security system that candidly was set up during the first Trump administration. I give some of his people credit for that. He's dismantled the Foreign Influence, Malign Influence Center at the Director of National Intelligence, gotten rid of the FBI efforts, the NSA efforts. There is even an obscure group called the Elections Assistance Commission, where you train people on how you upgrade your systems. We actually have an annual hackathon where people go in white hat and black hat hackers to try to you know, see if they can hack a voting machine so they can then learn. He recently fired the Democratic members and forced the Republican member to resign. He's cut back on all the cybersecurity agency protections. One of the guys after the 2020 election said safest election in American history in 2020. He got fired for telling the truth. We are in such unprecedented, dangerous grounds that this has nothing to do with Democrat and Republican. This has to do with whether we want to maintain free and fair elections in our country.
0: I wanted to ask you, our team is going to let me know if we have this thought ready to play, but okay, let's play this for you, because I think the big question here, Senator, is what happens from here and what does he do from here? And near the end of the speech, he said something that I found to be probably one of the most alarming things he said, but I want to play it for you and talk about it.
2: My administration is in the process of notifying the states whose election data was compromised by the People's Republic of China and many others. We will be working closely to mitigate any harm, and we're taking swift action to ensure that sensitive voter data is better protected so we can never be bought, we can never be hacked, and we can never watch a stolen election again. Tomorrow, the Secretary of Homeland Security will hold a briefing to outline his department's recent work confirming cyber vulnerabilities in our electronic voting systems.
0: I mean, Senator, when I hear mitigate any harm, I think of him going to Fulton County or sending the DNI to Fulton County, not their role.
1: Amen.
0: When I hear ensure that sensitive voter data is better protected, I hear seize it. We don't know what he's going to do. But what are you hearing through that? And what can be done about it?
1: What I'm hearing is a president that's flailing and failing. His policies are roundly rejected by Americans, frankly, of all political stripes. And if we as Americans don't push back,
2: we can never be hacked and we can never watch a stolen election again. Tomorrow, the Secretary of Homeland Security will hold a briefing to outline his department's recent work confirming cyber vulnerabilities in our electronic voting systems.
0: I mean, Senator, when I hear mitigate any harm, I think of him going to Fulton County or sending the DNI to Fulton County, not their role.
1: Amen.
0: When I hear ensure that sensitive voter data is better protected, I hear seize it. We don't know what he's going to do, but what are you hearing through that? And what can be done about it?
1: What I'm hearing is a president that's flailing and failing. His policies are roundly rejected by Americans, frankly, of all political stripes. And if we as Americans don't push back and say, no, we're going to have a free and fair election. We're not going to turn the safety of our system uniquely has been the fact that we have a distributed system. I don't want to nerd out here. That can
2: voting systems.
0: I mean, Senator, when I hear mitigate any harm, I think of him going to Fulton County or sending the DNI to Fulton County, not their role.
1: Amen.
0: When I hear ensure that sensitive voter data is better protected, I hear seize it. We don't know what he's going to do. But what are you hearing through that? And what can be done about it?
1: What I'm hearing is a president that's flailing and failing. His policies are roundly rejected by Americans, frankly, of all political stripes. And if we as Americans don't push back and say, no, we're going to have a free and fair election. We're not going to turn the safety of our system uniquely has been the fact that we have a distributed system. I don't want to nerd out here that cannot be compromised at a national level. And we have so much documented evidence of this administration's efforts to dismantle all the assistance to increase protections, you know, at an unprecedented level. And we have states like Idaho and others pushing back, Republican states saying, don't try to nationalize these elections, which could be then compromised at a national level. And I think, I fear, and I've been, Jen, I've been on your program many times talking about this for the last 9 or 10 months. This guy will not win a free and fair election. So he will do anything to intervene, to corrupt our elections, to try to, for example, with the so-called SAVE Act, which is a voter disenfranchisement law that would make Jim Crow look pale in comparison. You know, you bring all these things together, and then you're going to have a Department of Homeland Security check the voter files. Do you trust the same Department of Homeland Security that allows ICE to kill Americans, documented or not? Now, this is the time when we got to stand up and step up. This is not the normal back and forth. And I'm a pretty, I am not only embarrassed, but if he is able to execute this without legal pushbacks, without the ability of fact checkers, then please, I welcome everything I've said tonight to be fact checked. And I would also put forward that virtually every document he's talked about that I'm aware of, we have seen in a bipartisan fashion.
0: Senator, we're going to talk to somebody.
1: Just the final thing is, the conclusion was there was no vote changing. There was no manipulation. Mm-hmm. That was the case when, and if this was so bad and awful and China was against him, then why did Donald Trump win in 2024?
0: And why did he go there a couple months ago and be so soft to them? There's that question. Senator, I know you're going to look at these documents. We're going to talk. We're going to take a quick break. We're going to talk with somebody who's been pouring through
1: them
0: as well.
1: We've seen these documents. Jen, we've seen.
0: Yeah. You've seen them. That's important for people out there to know.
1: We have seen them. There may have been a internal memo from one analyst to another, and that's their job, is to disagree. But we have seen the conclusions. They have been made. They've been briefed to this president when he was still president on January 7th, 2021. And the amount of disgraceful presentation he made tonight, this is a man who has lost the faith of the American people, even as some of his hardest core supporters. And I fear he will do virtually anything to retain power.
0: Senator Mark Warner, a pleasure as always. Thanks for talking to us and breaking it down. Stay with us. We'll be right back.
3: 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Let us surprise you.

0: Okay, I started the show telling you we were going to be here with the best experts, breaking down conspiracies, debunking crazy things that come out of Donald Trump's mouth, and also fact-checking whenever we can. So we're going to continue to do that because our colleague, MS Now senior national security reporter David Rode, has been looking at these documents, the ones Mark Warner says he has already seen because they saw them on the Intelligence Committee, and talking to people about them. So, David, let me bring you in. You've been talking to people about these. You've been looking at them. What have you found so far?
1: I'm talking to former officials, and they recognize these documents also. They appear to be legitimate. They're massively redacted, so it's very hard to make any sense of them. What I'm looking at right now on my screen, it says sensitive government agency. That's been like labeled at the this is not on the original document. It's something that the Trump administration put on it. But the bottom line is they're heavily redacted. And I'm hearing from former officials that this is information that's been out there before. There's one case about reporting in Albany saying that China was creating fake driver's licenses. And the problem is that the source of this information was making up stories about COVID. And that's why that was sort of withdrawn and not prosecuted. And essentially, I have this former senior official who was involved in looking at different efforts to influence the elections is saying they've cherry-picked pieces of intelligence and built a narrative around them without including the information that doesn't fit their narrative. And many of these other documents are just routine emails. There's several from an individual who complained that I just want to back up, and this was said earlier. If any of this is true, the person biggest who's in the most trouble here should be John Ratcliffe, President
0: Trump.
1: Who
0: oversaw the intelligence community at the time and wrote the report and oversaw the report.
1: So during Donald Trump's first term, John Ratcliffe allowed China to get, $200 million voter records. Those voter records are public. Again, I'm hearing that. There's two senior officials I'm talking to. I don't want to describe them more who are like, this is all public. This all occurred under John Ratcliffe. And right here I have, this is the dissent that John Ratcliffe submitted in 2021 to the analysis that was done about foreign influence operations in 2020. And his only complaint in this document is that the effort by China to influence public opinion, disinformation, bots, that kind of thing, is larger. He thought that the effort China made was larger than the main assessment. This was also made public, that this should have been a bigger topic, that they made this effort. There is nothing in John Ratcliffe's dissent about votes being switched in any state by China. Nothing.
0: In fact, in the 2020 report, they make clear that there were not votes changed, right? The one that was his report. I just wanted to mention one thing that you just mentioned, which in case people, as people are following the story, is this conspiracy about driver's licenses, because this was a Kash Patel favorite a year ago, this conspiracy that there were these Chinese driver's license, or the Chinese were trying to give people fake driver's licenses, and their theory was to vote. But really, I think, and Ken did some of the reporting on this, this was to for people who were under the age of 21, and some of them, part of it
2: tells
0: more.
2: There were a couple of strands. So there were some, drivers, fake IDs seized in customs places and borders around the country. And the FBI report tried to link those with this information from this source that, as David said, was discredited. And those were actually driver's licenses meant for teenagers who were trying to get into bars.
0: Yeah.
2: And this report was withdrawn by very senior officials at the time because they deemed it not credible. And guess what? The Trump administration fired all the people who did that for that reason.
0: It is. We're going to keep at it. We are going to take a quick break. When we come back, I'm going to talk to Senator Raphael Warnock, certainly a man who is representing a state where Trump is always focused on pushing his conspiracy theories. We'll talk to him about that when we come back.

0: Joining me now is Georgia Democratic Senator Raphael Warnock. Senator, thank you for being here with me tonight.
1: Great to be with you.
0: Let me start by asking you, if you watched the speech, what you thought of the speech? What's your reaction?
1: I saw a pretty desperate man talking tonight. Donald Trump is a failed president, and his support is collapsing before his very eyes. He's seeing the same polls I'm seeing. And as you move across Georgia, you're hearing it from the people of Georgia. He came to my state, said that he would lower people's costs on day one. We're now nearly 2 years into his presidency, and people are struggling. And he's clearly much more focused on his own power than making people's lives better. I spoke yesterday with the leader of one of our food banks, and he's saying he's seeing unprecedented numbers of people, working people, who are in line getting food for their families. Donald Trump doubled the premiums of some 1.2 million Georgians who are trying to afford health care. And so Georgians are getting poorer and poorer, sicker and sicker. And because of his corruption and self-dealing, he and his family are getting richer and richer. And we intend to hold him accountable come November.
0: I know one of the ways I think about your jobs is that you're holding people's hands and guiding people, both when you're preaching and also as a senator, somebody representing the constituents and the people of Georgia. And I know Trump's address came on the eve of the anniversary of Congressman John Lewis's death, which I know you are certainly tracking. But for people watching, the civil rights icon passed away 6 years ago tomorrow, which is hard to believe. And you were at a roundtable today with faith leaders and political figures about who were talking about Congressman Lewis's legacy. One of the things you pointed out, which really has stuck with me, is that the Trump administration, and the speech tonight is a really good example of this, is trying to weaponize despair. I thought that was such an apt description. Tell me what we do about that.
1: Well, I mean, they're doing a lot of things, right? But they are trying to convince us that they've already won. They're literally flooding the zone, as we've heard them say. They're weaponizing despair with the hope that people won't stand up. And so I'm calling on people. This is a moral moment in America. And our children and our grandchildren are going to ask us, what were we doing when the president of the United States was behaving as an arsonist, literally setting fire to our democracy? Did we stand up? Did we raise our voices? I had the honor of being John Lewis's pastor. I presided over his funeral. Sometimes we look at those wins and we talk as if those civil rights wins were inevitable. They were quite improbable. I think often about him crossing that bridge with brute force under the color of law. On the other side of that bridge, he kept walking. He kept pushing. And so that's what we've got to do in this moment, in a smart and sophisticated way. We've got to keep walking, keep showing up. And I think, you know, Georgia saved the country in 2021. Donald Trump can't get over it. His feelings are deeply hurt, even though he won in 2024. And come November, the American people are going to hold him accountable, and his enablers in Congress are going to hold them accountable again.
0: To that point, I mean, it's like he sends out, Trump, that is an evil bat signal, I'm going to call it, where he starts to project things. And then you hear it from people like Senator Tommy Tuberville, who told Newsmax today that we probably have four or five senators that didn't legally win. They shouldn't be here. It is. How do we break the fever of that? Do we ignore it? Do we fact check it? How do we handle something as absurd as that?
1: Tommy Tuberville ought to be ashamed of himself. You know, this is really embarrassing to watch. And this is somebody with whom I've worked when I could to get some things done for Georgia and Alabama. But, you know, as equally, you know, disheartening is the silence. We're hearing him say this kind of ridiculous thing. But you got a whole range of Republican senators right now who know that this is nonsense that they heard the president spewing tonight. They know that he is setting fire on our democracy, and they are silent. Martin Luther King Jr. said silence is betrayal, and they are betraying the grand experiment on the 250th anniversary of our country's founding. At some point, you ought to be more than a Democrat. You ought to be more than a Republican. How about show up as an American, as a patriot, and speak up as the president is sowing doubt in an election that he knows he's about to lose.
0: We don't have much time left. Unfortunately, I could talk to you forever. But what are you worried the president's going to go to Georgia next week, where he's expected to come and sow more election doubt, do more things to scare people about participating in the process?
1: Well, that's what he's been doing all along. I mean, he literally called my state and asked for 11,780 votes.
0: Yeah.
1: He's got a lot of nerve coming to Georgia next week. You know, we've got folks who are hoping he'd do something about affordability around housing. He wouldn't even bother to sign the bill. He's not doing anything for health care. He's not doing anything for people's costs. And he's coming next week to do a rally. How about show up and actually do something for the people who elected you?
0: We wish you would. Senator Raphael Warnock, thank you for being here. Really appreciate it.
1: Thank you.
0: That does it for me tonight. Way Too Early with Ali Vitale is coming up next.
2: This is worse than any third world country. There's no third world country that has elections like we have. Our elections were left vulnerable to being rigged and stolen, and the trust of the American people was lost. If you look at voting today, it's in such bad shape in so many states. We have very important elections coming up. We want those elections to be honest. The only reason you wouldn't do it is you want to cheat because your policies are so bad and your candidates are so pathetic that you can't get away or can't get elected any other way.
3: President Trump there last night in his primetime address, casting doubt about election security ahead of the midterms and rehashing long debunked conspiracy theories about voter fraud. The question is, if election integrity in the United States is so untrustworthy, why are Trump's election victories? Let's go through the details of a meeting between acting Attorney General Todd Blanche and several Epstein accusers. The question is, how did those women feel about their conversation with the man seeking to become the permanent AG? Plus, there's new reporting that the president's social media company plans to start charging for special early access to Truth Social posts, including ones from Trump himself. The question is, how is that not insider trading? It's way too early for this. Good morning and welcome to Way Too Early, the show that is looking ahead to the World Cup final this weekend. It's been a busy week. We just need some good sports. Get it going. I'm Ali Vitale on this Friday, July 13th. We are going to start with the news from overnight because President Trump made exaggerated claims about election vulnerabilities in his primetime address. The roughly 25-minute speech, coming just under 4 months until the midterm elections, focused on conspiracy theories that Trump's own intelligence agencies have repeatedly examined and rejected conclusions by the intelligence community. One of his false claims was that China carried out the largest compromise of election data in history, he said, resulting in China's illicit acquisition of 220 million U.S. voter files. The underlying intelligence said something considerably smaller, that China had previously purchased 2020 voter data from 7 states, which you can do, fully legal. In fact, voter data is often available for the public to freely download. The president also highlighted a report from the CIA that Venezuela could tamper with voting machines. But the material released by his administration shows Venezuela had some capability in manipulating electronic voting systems. But that applies to Venezuelan elections, not elections here in the United States. The clearest rebuttal of these false claims came from one of Trump's own appointees, actually, John Solomon. He's a former journalist, prominent election denier, and member of Trump's election task force, one of the guys looking into all this. He told MS Now after attending the speech, quote, "The intelligence community has zero evidence that someone, a foreign power, flipped a vote in 2020, 22, or 24. So no one changed any votes. That wasn't happening." And the president also made this claim last night.
2: According to the DHS review, state voter rolls and public records, they identified approximately 278,000 non-citizens who are registered to vote in federal elections. Since Democrat states refused to share their voter files, the real number is actually much higher than that.
3: As the New York Times points out, Trump's statement appears to be based on a document released by the White House yesterday from the Department of Homeland Security. It claims to have found more than 250,000 non-citizens registered in California, New Jersey, Nevada, and Pennsylvania. The paper notes that the document offered no other details of how it arrived at such a big number and added that those four states don't use the SAVE system, a resource administered by the Department of Homeland Security to verify citizenship status. Also, registering doesn't mean they're voting, and that's a huge distinction, too. A lot of distinctions to be made with White House correspondent for The Hill, Julia Manchester, who was up late watching the speech and joins us now, a little bit sleep deprived, but we're happy to have you. Can you talk a little bit about what the president said last night that actually doesn't match with the underlying evidence, whether it's from bipartisan assessments of what happened in 2020, whether it's assessments of people who he says were voting who aren't voting? I mean, just talk about the things that stood out the most to you.
4: Well, I think overall there was no smoking gun. Yeah. A lot of these documents that were made available last night were already available. There wasn't really anything terribly new. In fact, Trump's CIA director, John Ratcliffe, was in Congress when we saw that report on the 2020 presidential election that showed there was no foreign interference in the election. So, you know, nothing terribly new here. And I think critics are saying, look, this is President Trump preparing a narrative for November in the midterm elections in the case that Republicans perform poorly, whether it's for him to find a fall person, blame Republicans who maybe didn't act on the Save America Act or did not act on, you know, in his words, securing U.S. elections, blaming Democrats for that as well. Or potentially preparing a narrative to say, look, this election was rigged. There was fraud. This is why we got this outcome. Obviously, there is no evidence for that as of now. It'll be interesting to see how this press briefing by Mark Wayne Mullen, the DHS secretary, goes later today to see what more findings there are there. But seriously, it doesn't seem like there's anything clearly new in these findings.
3: I think you're right to point out that a lot of this was already known, that some key Trump allies who are currently serving him now, Ratcliffe among them, were in the intelligence community helping to make and shape some of these assessments in the immediate aftermath of Trump's first term ending and the Biden term beginning. It also really portends the idea, and this is something that we were talking about yesterday leading up to the speech, of foreign influence or attempts to influence are not new, but interference and the actual flipping of votes, tangible changing, there is no proof of that. There never has been. The Trump administration, Trump allies have tried to push that narrative for years. It failed in courts after he lost in 2020. Certainly there is nothing new here now. And it sort of begs the question of why do this speech at all?
4: No, absolutely. And look, I think it comes down to the politics. My colleague Niall Stanage put it perfectly in his column last night, his takeaways. You know, Democrats hate the message, love the politics of this going into the midterms in terms of, you know, saying it's not good to, bolster these election claims. But look, once again, Democrats can say, look, Republicans led by President Trump are talking about anything but affordability and those cost of living issues. And I think there's probably, you know, it'll be interesting to hear from Republicans today. I think a lot of Republicans were very quiet last night. And this gives Democrats an attack line they can use on the campaign trail.
3: Is this also, you were talking about what this might be a precursor towards, right? Because the politics of it reviving this 2020 big lie, not presenting any new evidence, you're right. It's bad politics, especially given the issue landscape right now. But what is this meant to build a foundation for? Is it just more pressure on the SAVE Act, or is it something that is more concerning, which is because of all of these things that we've presented, which are baseless, but still The White House is going to say they've presented them. Is this why they want to put ICE at polling places, which remains illegal? And yet that is one of the things that we're forced to grapple with. Is that what they're building a foundation for?
4: I think it could be both. I think there is a pressure campaign to get Senate Republicans to somehow pass the SAVE Act, by any means necessary, including eliminating the filibuster. And I think, you know, there's also this, potential idea from President Trump that if Republicans don't pass the SAVE Act, he can blame Senate Republicans for this, saying, look, I laid out all of this ahead of the election. You still didn't pass the SAVE Act, and this is where we are now. Then there's also the thinking that this could be laying the groundwork for, other moves, whether it's ICE at polling places or whether it's claiming widespread election fraud.
3: And you're right that Secretary Mark Wayne Mullen is going to be doing some kind of press something at some point today. And this is one of the questions that he's going to be asked, which is, will you assure that ICE will not be at polling places? And we've heard him waffle on this question before, just as a lot of other yes. administration officials have. And frankly, Todd Blanche, with a completely wrong reading of the law around who is allowed in terms of federal agents at polling places, you're starting to see that there is foundational reason why Democrats are concerned about this and other related questions, especially after a primetime speech like this. I know that you're going to stay on it. White House correspondent for The Hill, Julia Manchester, thank you for coming on with us this morning. We were just talking about Todd Blanche on the heels of his confirmation hearing this week. We've learned that Blanche met with several Epstein accusers at DOJ headquarters yesterday. That meeting came after Republican Senator Tom Tillis said it was necessary before he would consider supporting Blanche's nomination to serve as AG permanently. Blanche spent about an hour speaking with the group and later told reporters he encouraged the accusers to bring any new information to the FBI to help investigators build cases against additional figures tied to Epstein. That's the big question. Is there anyone else that they can prosecute? According to the Associated Press, at least one Epstein accuser expressed frustration after the meeting, saying Blanche appeared to treat it as a, quote, check-the-box exercise intended to secure votes for his confirmation, and Tillis certainly said that it was contingent on that. Blanche had stated at the hearing on Wednesday that the law did not permit him to meet with the survivors who had legal representation. Of course, it doesn't stop them from meeting with him with their actual legal representation present or alternatively waiving that. But here we are. One more story for you. President Trump's longtime teleprompter operator is believed to have participated in insider trading. This suspicious activity was first detected by the prediction market platform Kalshi back in March and then referred to the Commodity Futures Trading Commission. Investigators found that Gabe Perez, who's operated Trump's teleprompter since 2016, allegedly used insider knowledge of the president's speeches to win more than $100,000. As a close aide to Trump, Perez has been known to have final eyes on all of the president's prepared remarks. He's reportedly acknowledged some of the trades that he's made, too, and is currently in talks with regulators about returning his profits and refraining from making similar trades. Perez is someone who's been around the president's orbit for as long as I was, started covering him in 2015, and Perez was always there on stage around the teleprompter. So notable there. Still ahead for us this morning, we are going to get to the latest from the Middle East as fighting between the U.S. and Iran continues for a sixth day. Plus, in Texas, Attorney General Ken Paxton agrees to debate after being challenged by Democratic State Representative James Tallarico to do so. We'll get to those stories and more when we come right back.

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0: Fighting between the United States and Iran continued overnight for the sixth consecutive day. Iranian state TV reports that U.S. strikes hit several bridges in the country, killing at least seven people and wounding others. Iran says U.S. attacks also targeted a railway junction and collapsed a tower at a key Iranian port on the Gulf of Oman. This comes as President Trump this week renewed his threats to start striking Iran's infrastructure, which could be deemed a war crime under international law. An Iranian military spokesman said the move would lead to all infrastructure in the region being crushed. Overnight, Tehran in return once again fired at U.S. bases in Bahrain, Kuwait, and Jordan, while Qatar, a mediator in this ongoing war, warned residents to take shelter amid a barrage of incoming Iranian missiles. Iran's military also said the Strait of Hormuz will never return to its pre-war status. Despite the continued back and forth, both sides in recent days have hinted that diplomatic talks are not off the table. Meanwhile, on Monday, Britain will swear in its seventh prime minister in a decade. That's newly elected Member of Parliament Andy Burnham. Burnham, who was previously the very popular mayor of Greater Manchester, swept into office after winning a special election just last month, promising that he would use that seat to challenge for party leadership. He was sworn into Parliament on the same day that then Prime Minister Keir Starmer announced he would step down amid deep unpopularity and local elections debacle. Burnham will replace Starmer as head of Labor later today. And back here at home, Texas Attorney General Ken Paxton's campaign says he will debate Democratic State Representative James Tallarico in that closely watched race for U.S. Senate in Texas. It comes after Tallarico challenged Paxton to do so on Morning Joe just yesterday.
1: Ken Paxton's billionaire handlers don't let him answer questions in public. He hasn't appeared on a debate stage in more than a decade. He refuses to answer
2: really
1: basic questions like, why did you give an Epstein-style sweetheart deal to an admitted child predator, Adam Hoffman? How did you become a multimillionaire on a government salary? I am challenging Ken Paxton to three televised debates. I'll be on that debate stage because I answer to the people of Texas. Ken Paxton answers to his billionaire mega donors. We'll see if they let him show up.
0: All right, so you heard the challenge. Now the Texas Tribune is reporting that in response, Paxton's campaign said the AG does plan to debate, but you heard Tallarico ask for three debates. He didn't commit to a specific host. He didn't commit to the timing or even the number of debates. We're going to wait to see those details as they come up. But there will be a debate. I think that's really important for voters. Still ahead for us this morning, we are going to turn to sports with highlights from the British Open. Plus, we'll get a look at the weather as dense smoke from Canadian wildfires continues to move its way through the Midwest and Northeast. It was crazy out there this morning. Way Too Early is coming right back with all of that. But first, we want to know, as we always do, why are you awake? Email your reasons to waytooearly@ms.now. You can also tell me on social media. I'm at Ali Vitale. Use the hashtag Way Too Early. Reply to my latest post. We're going to read our favorite answers a bit later in the show.

0: You realize how difficult it is to put this thing together. That ball is also ripped to right. Did Beatty do it? Yes, this time it's over, and Brett Beatty has left the yard. Farland, 3-1. Nola Alvarez gets into one to left. Marsh looks up, and that one crawls into the seats.
1: Brett Beatty and Francisco Alvarez with back-to-back home runs for the Mets in the eighth inning. It was the second long ball of the game for Alvarez as New York opened the second half of the MLB season last night with a 4-1 road win over the Philadelphia Phillies. Meanwhile, American Jackson Suber started as the unlikely leader at the British Open. Back out on the course at Royal Birkdale the morning after closing yesterday's opening round with a 5-under 65. The 26-year-old Suber is making his very first trip to Europe and is among five of the 12 leading golfers playing the Open for the first time. Not a bad opening. Meanwhile, the top-ranked favorite Scottie Scheffler finished three strokes off the lead after opening with four birdies and six holes, but he did not make another the rest of the way. It was a rough day, rough first day, though, on the greens for Rory McIlroy, who missed three four-foot putts in a four-hole span and had six bogeys in his round of 72. And then some soccer news for you. President Donald Trump says he will attend the World Cup final this week. The White House yesterday confirming Trump will travel to New York City today to attend a FIFA reception at Trump Tower in Manhattan, and he'll be at Sunday's game between Spain and Argentina at MetLife Stadium in East Rutherford, New Jersey. The head of FIFA signaled last month he and Trump would present the trophy to the winning team. Meanwhile, superstition is keeping the president of Argentina away from the Meadowlands this Sunday. The Argentine leader yesterday said he'll watch the match from home, where he's viewed the team's seven previous contests. He also explained another ritual and why he'll be wearing a heavy coat. Quote, the day of the Switzerland game, it made me really hot. I took it off and they scored a goal against us. I put it back on and never took it off again. Gotta love some sports superstition there. The World Cup final kicks off this Sunday at 3 p.m. Eastern. Let's go now for a check on the weather forecast. And as we turn to MS Now weather reporter Moses Small, we are tracking that dense smoke from Canadian wildfires that has blanketed parts of the Northeast and upper Midwest. You are taking a look right now at the skies over Detroit yesterday. Moses, you've been following this. You warned us that it was coming. Certainly, I felt it this morning. What more can you tell us about what we're seeing and experiencing?
2: Well, I'm feeling it this morning, too. I'm walking around the office here in New York. Everybody's a little congested. And if you're feeling as disgusting as I am in the Northeast or the Midwest, then really, you should be blaming the smoke. Because yesterday in New York City, the smoke actually got denser than what was forecasted. The air quality index got up to 270. To put that in perspective, if you spend a few hours outside,

0: in that type of air. That's like smoking a cigarette, all those chemicals coming from those Canadian wildfires. But we had it pretty easy compared to Detroit because their air quality index yesterday reached up above 700. That gave them some of the absolute worst air quality in the world. And unfortunately, a little bit of that is going to stick around. But on the bright side, it should clear a little bit. We're noticing some improvement already. New York City, 189 in the air quality index. Detroit, still above 400, though. Even seeing some in D.C., so still not healthy air, but the worst of it should be clearing, at least for the tri-state, by the time we get to this afternoon. Sorry for everybody who's in the Mid-Atlantic or the Midwest. You're going to have to grind through a little bit more of that. But the smoke's going to do a couple things as it sticks around a little bit for the weekend. For one, box a little sunlight. Limits the heat, so I'm tracking a high of 80 for New York tomorrow, 91 for D.C., so maybe not as hot as it could be. But we're also expecting some showers and some thunderstorms to develop in the same places that saw the smoke. The rain is pretty good for taking some of the smoke out of the air. I would caution you, though, it's going to mix in with the smoke and make a pretty disgusting soot that'll settle onto the ground. So worst of the smoke should be over for many of us, but you'll notice some continuing impacts moving forward. So best case scenario here is if you're able to stay inside as much as possible. If you got to go outside, try not to spend too much time out there. It can really get in your eyes as well. Try to wear a mask. For sensitive groups, stay indoors. Keep those windows closed. So, Ali, I'm happy to say that today shouldn't be as bad as yesterday. But for everybody waking up, we can all just be a little congested together.
1: Yeah. Alternatively, what I'm hearing you say is, Ali, go home and take a nap. Just stay inside, which I will take that advice on this lovely Friday.
0: Even better.
1: MS Now weather reporter Moses Small, you get inside and take a nap, too. Thank you. Have a good weekend. Still ahead for us this morning, we're taking a look at the top issues for a key voting block ahead of November. We're talking about Gen Z voters. Our next guest has been holding focus groups with the country's youngest voters and joins us next with her findings, which really comes back in just a moment.

0: Welcome back to Way Too Early. Exactly 5:30 here on the East Coast, 2:30 out West. I'm Ali Vitale. Recent focus groups with more than a dozen Gen Z voters held earlier this month reveal economic anxiety is at the top of young people's list of political concerns. The group told the Up and Up's Rachel Genfaza many of them are juggling multiple jobs, relying on student loans and credit cards to cover basic expenses. The findings suggest candidates who directly address young voters' economic anxiety might have an advantage in appealing to this key voting bloc ahead of the midterms. Rachel joins me here on set with more. She is the founder, again, of Up and Up, a research firm and newsletter focused specifically on Gen Z. And I think when we talk about going into a midterm election that is going to be all about affordability concerns and why it doesn't make sense politically, as we started the show, for Trump to be doing primetime addresses on an election that's already done and dusted in the minds of voters, instead, he should be talking about the central concern they have. You're speaking directly to these young voters who are saying, I just don't feel like the system works for me. And this isn't even a new concept for them. They've been saying this.
1: Totally. Thank you, Ali, for having me.
0: Of course.
1: What we're hearing in our focus groups is that economic anxiety is underlying all of the other issues that young people care about. It is so intersectional, and they are looking for candidates who are willing to address that head on. I think some of the problem that they have seen in the past with candidates is that it feels like they're being gaslit, saying, hey, no, the economy is actually pretty good. Everything's okay. But they don't feel that way. And that matters, what they're experiencing on the day-to-day, and the fact that, as you said, it came up that they are juggling multiple jobs, working retail, working shifts on campus, if they're a student working their way through college, using student loan refunds to actually pay for their lives, for textbooks, for rent. And this is what they're dealing with, and it will show up in the midterm results.
0: It will show up in the midterm results. And I think when I hear voters say, you know, my concern is X and I need the party to do Y, the question I ask them next is there anyone doing that well right now? And you got an answer from them.
1: I did. So I've been asking, who are the candidates across the country who are resonating with you right now, who are doing a good job? And one name came up over and over again. It didn't matter their party ID. It didn't matter where they were from. And that person was New York Mayor Zohran Mamdani. And so I went a layer deeper and I said, okay, you mentioned Mamdani. What is it about him that you like? And oftentimes, the answer was more in sort of vibes and energy rather than policy. And so they're saying that he represents hope, he's representing change, he's bringing a new fresh energy to the city and really to the country. And I went, you know, I said, okay, there's been a lot of talk this summer about democratic socialism and the rise of democratic socialists. Do you consider yourself a democratic socialist? And not one person said that they were willing to label themselves that way.
0: Because they feel that that's a bad label, but they like the candidates?
1: So overall, Gen Z is anti-label. Yeah. They don't like labels when it comes to anything, let alone their politics. They don't like being boxed in. This generation is very swingy, too, when it does come to their political ideology, and overwhelmingly independent. And so that's one piece of it. They also don't really know what democratic socialism means.
0: Yeah.
1: We talked a bit about that. Some people said, you know, I feel like I heard about it in history class. I feel like I'm only now hearing about it with Zohran Mamdani. I'm not really sure. Some participants said that they feel that their parents have a negative association with the word, and so they didn't really want to identify that way because of that. And then others actually expressed a difference of opinion with the DSA chapters in their local communities and the way that they go about doing politics. And one thing that I think is really underrated about this voting bloc is that they've grown up amid total polarization, infighting, chaos.
0: Trump era.
1: Totally. Yeah. Like, their entire lives have been dictated by the Trump era of politics. And they want to go back to a more peaceful politics. And that has come up in the conversations when talking about their aversion to the label of DSA as well.
0: Which is so fascinating, because when I look at some of the names that they're bringing up, you talk about Mamdani, but then they're also pointing to AOC. Mm-hmm. They're pointing to Jasmine Crockett, who's now going to be an outgoing member of Congress after losing her Senate bid. They're talking about Mayelot Quiros, who won the primary to knock off a longtime Democratic incumbent in Colorado. And yes, politically, those people have a common thread, having covered them. But it also strikes me that they are young, mostly non-white, non-male in a lot of those cases, other than Mamdani. Is that part of this, too, that this generation just wants to see people talking to them who don't look like everyone else who's always talked to them in politics?
1: Yes, and I know you focus on this a lot, and you work covering women candidates as well. But their representation matters, and they want to see someone who they feel like reflects them and their experience, their personal experience, and who has been through things that they have gone through. And they also want someone who's a fighter. And so in this round of focus groups, those were the names that came up. But I did some earlier this summer, and other names that came up were John Ossoff, who seems to really be having a moment in the way that he is resonating with all people, but young people in particular. Yeah. And they're really just looking for candidates who have a clear vision and who are able to express that vision. And I think that some of why we're seeing these more left-leaning candidates do well with young people right now is because they're offering what they stand for rather than just what they oppose. And that is really important. When we ask, what are you looking for in a politician? One of the words that came up over and over again was vision.
2: A proactive message as opposed to a reactive one about the politics of right now, especially given the fact, and this is something Democrats broadly are grappling with right now, is as the Trump era comes to a close, because he is not running again. His time is done. The party is going to move on. They have to figure out where do Democrats go next as not just a party that is a referendum on Trump, which midterms largely are, but what happens after that? And this kind of work that you're doing is going to be really instructive for it. I think it's fascinating. Please keep coming back to us with these focus groups. They're really, really great. Rachel Genfaza, thank you. And coming up for us, could investors pay for an early look at President Trump's Truth Social posts? We're going to tell you about the new premium plan, raising big questions about market fairness and who stands to profit. Plus, we're getting a better understanding about the root cause of the nationwide parasitic infection outbreak. The new warning from the CDC is coming up next on Way Too Early.

0: Welcome back. President Trump's social media company plans to start charging for special early access to Truth Social posts, including ones from the president that could potentially affect national security and financial markets. According to the Associated Press, this new subscriber feature would allow Wall Street trading firms and other institutions to get news from top Truth Social contributors in milliseconds, potentially allowing subscribers to profit off subsequent moves in stocks, bonds, and interest rates. The AP points out that the biggest shareholder of Truth Social's publicly traded parent company is President Trump, and he would therefore directly benefit from this new business move. The Trump family company declined to comment, and Truth Social's parent company did not respond to requests for comment. But it all begs the question we asked at the start of the show, which is, how is this not just some form of new insider trading? You're getting an early tip because you pay for it inside the markets, and then you can potentially make financial decisions off of it. We'll see. During a Senate Banking Committee hearing yesterday, Republican Senator Tom Tillis pressed Russell Vogt, who's the director of the U.S. Office of Management and Budget, to name some of the specific cost savings from the now-shuttered Department of Government Efficiency, or DOGE. I want to play just some of that exchange.
1: The DOGE office has been quiesced, okay? But there were a lot of claims of billions and billions of dollars in savings. I simply want to know where you booked them and where I can see it.
2: I didn't run DOGE, Senator.
1: You are OMB, right?
2: I am, but I am not DOGE.
1: I've heard a lot of people, including you, talk about the DOGE savings. I've worked in the business world. My understanding is the last time you worked in the business world was at B. Dalton Books when you were putting yourself through law school. Good on you. But you don't have this experience, and a lot of people that were involved in this do not have this experience. I love the idea of DOGE, but what I don't love is the idea of DOGE that we're picking up because people did it wrong. I spell it with a dollar sign, by the way, Mr. Chair. But at the end of the day, we've got to be honest with the American people.
0: A tense hearing there. And finally, the nationwide outbreak of a parasitic infection has been linked to iceberg lettuce supplied to fast food chain Taco Bell. The Centers for Disease Control and Prevention warned residents in five states yesterday not to eat the lettuce served at that restaurant. In a statement overnight, Taco Bell said it was voluntarily removing potentially affected lettuce in selected states and that it planned to, quote, indefinitely remove the supplier from all restaurants nationwide. Still ahead for us this morning, new polling highlights the unpopularity of President Trump. We're going to talk through those numbers as well as last night's speech and how it could impact Republican messaging heading into the midterms. Way too early. We'll be right back with that.

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0: Ahead of the November midterms, President Trump's approval rating remains low. The latest Economist YouGov poll has Trump's net approval at negative 23, with 36% approving and 59% disapproving. The poll finds inflation and prices is still the top issue for Americans, and it comes as the national average for a gallon of gas right now is $3.94. Before the war in Iran, that number was just under $3 a gallon, a metric the president liked to point to. I want to bring in our political panel to end a very busy week, Democratic strategist Rebecca Piercy and VP of Push Digital Group T.W. Arighi. He was a former communications aide to Senator Lindsey Graham, as well as Mike Pompeo. And T.W., I'm just so sorry for your loss. I want to talk about Senator Graham as we get to the end of this segment. But first, I want to start with some of this new polling against the backdrop of the speech that the president gave last night. And I guess as all of us watched it, the question I was asking was, who's this for? What did you think?
1: Yeah. My first question was, everything he talked about up front of that speech should be the things he's talking about all the time. It will always be the economy, stupid, in elections. And there are absolutely things he can run on. We heard him talk about Trump RX and Trump accounts. How many times has he talked about that since the launch of those? How many times has he talked about eliminating taxes on Social Security, overtime, and tips since he brought that up? To me, that is a failure of communications by his team and by the broader audience. I think those are the things we need to talk about and be stomping the pavement on. And then, in addition to that, what more needs to be done? What more work needs to be done? Look, I think there's plenty to be said about voter ID and about making sure you're a citizen to vote. I think those are important issues. Don't get it twisted. But right now, people's minds are on the gasoline prices. They're on the prices at the store. Those are the things that are going to drive the day. So if Republicans can make the case publicly, that's good for us, because as we've seen, the congressional generic ballot is closing. Yeah. So something's happening.
0: Something is happening. I also think, look, everyone wants safe and secure American elections.
1: Yes.
0: But the reality is that that's what we have. And I think the concern, it was suggested earlier in the show that maybe for Democrats, it's a political gift that this is what Trump is talking about. It is.
2: It is. But it's also like, who is the speech for? The speech was for Donald Trump. There is no question in my mind that he was like, this is what we're doing. We're going to go out there and talk about this fraud that is happening that's not real. There are almost no cases of actual election fraud happening that he can point to and say, this is what we're doing. I think his hang up on the 2020 elections is, one, sad, but also dangerous, because what he's doing is talking to his base about how these elections have been stolen in the past. And the thing I would say is, we've got really secure elections throughout the country. On every single level of the ballot, we've got very secure elections. It's hard to hack a ballot box. It's hard to hack the machines. And I think that's something that we take for granted. But I think stoking this fear is the dangerous part.
0: So, but that's kind of where I'm going, right? As we talk about the politics of this, and certainly it is red versus blue, and I get that. But as a foundational democracy, small d, isn't it bad when the president goes and sows distrust in election systems months before an election?
2: Yes, the timing is not lost on me,
0: yeah.
2: Right? It is. We are 111 days out, guys. Like, he is out there talking about this because he knows he is going to lose a lot of ground in both the House, maybe the Senate. It's smart on his part to really think about, like, hey, I don't think elections are safe and secure when I lose, but when I win, they're fine.
0: And I think it's that, right? I mean, we had heard some rumors before this speech, TW, that maybe he was going to come out and try to say that specific Georgia senators weren't duly elected. And I think that many of us privately received that and said, well, that you can't do that. There's no reason to say that. But then I was struck by the fact that there were some senators on Capitol Hill who were willing to leave the door open and say, well, I don't know, maybe. And what does that say about the Republican Party, that they have to right now either lean into baseless conspiracy theories or anger the president?
1: Well, I'm not so sure I fully agree with that characterization. I did hear Senator Tuberville talk about that.
0: And Senator Lummis, yeah.
1: Well, she didn't really quite know, but he didn't go that far, nor did he go so far as to even invoke Joe Biden. I mean, he quite avoided all that. And look, I think it is concerning when you hear of the amount of people who shouldn't be on the voting rolls who are. I don't care if it's 5 people or if it's 5 million people. It shouldn't be the case. I think the Constitution is clear that states run elections, but it also outlines the qualifications to vote. And I do think that it's important that the federal government needs to uphold it. And the reason this has become so in vogue again, and especially recently, is because L.A. And the Spencer Pratt and the sort of eyeballs he got on that race and how long it took to count those ballots just didn't sit well with people across the political spectrum. But at the end of the day, candidates running for office for the Republicans do not want to be talking about 2020. They want to be talking about 2026. There is a record to run on.
2: Yeah.
1: There are things people want to do. And the Democrats have a brand problem, and we need to exploit that brand problem and try to make headway before November.
0: And when it comes to California, of course, there's no reason to think that slow counting was anything other than frustrating.
1: Sure, that's true. But ballot harvesting to most people does not sit well when you explain it across the board.
0: I think the other thing, there's so much that happened this week, mm-hmm. and the idea that we started this week overnight, Saturday into Sunday, losing Senator Lindsey Graham, very sudden, a shocking death, mm-hmm. someone that you worked for, something that when I talk about Capitol Hill and the way that it works, he is someone who was a consummate senator in that he was a partisan, a MAGA ally. He was out there, no stranger to telling us his positions. But he was also someone who extended a hand a lot in negotiations. And I wonder how you've been remembering him over the course of the last few days as you're grappling with this.
1: Yeah, it's been a very emotional and sad week for everybody associated with Lindsey Graham and those who knew and loved him. And not just those who worked for him and worked alongside him, but those who were his political foes. He wasn't in vogue with the Democratic Party at all, unlike John McCain at the time of his passing. And yet you saw really touching tributes from people who he had very serious arguments with publicly. And that really shows you the depth of the man. Lindsey Graham was, to borrow Reggie Jackson, quote, the straw that stirred the drink in the Senate. Donald Trump said, if we needed had a problem with a Democrat, I went to Lindsey Graham. If I had an issue with this, that, any issue under the sun, Lindsey Graham was always looked to build consensus. He was a part of every gang.
0: Yeah.
1: It goes to the man. This is a man who raised his sister from a young age when they lost both their parents. This is a man who grew up in poverty in the back of a bar, quite literally the back room of a bar. And he never lost that concern he showed his sister, the love. And that's why his staff has been with him literally almost since the day he met. That's unheard of on Capitol Hill and in politics. I've benefited from it. I've seen it. He was a truly great man. Politics is a man. And I'll miss him every day.
0: And I think he's right when you talk about the ways that Democrats and Republicans are remembering Graham. Certainly to reporters, he was always someone who was great with a quote and often at the center of everything. He will certainly be missed. Rebecca Piercy, T.W. Origi, thank you both for joining us at the table. Do not leave yet, though, because we did ask the viewers, why are they awake?
2: Yes.
0: And Brandon emailed us this cute photo writing, my alarm clock is hungry.
1: Don't eat it.
0: Mark sent us this photo saying he's awake because this little girl wants her breakfast every morning at 4 a.m. Look at those little paws. I love them.
1: 4 a.m. is a little early.
0: Yeah, a little early. It's fine. Another viewer sent us this picture writing, I'm awake because my little monster asked me to go for a walk. A walk Oof. In the smoke at this
2: I
0: hour.
2: I know. What are we doing?
0: I don't.
1: I can still taste it in my mouth.
0: I know. Not only were you guys here way too early, but you braved the smog for us.
2: Yes.
0: It's all love. I appreciate you guys. Thank you. And coming up next on Way Too Early, a look at how Democrats are using the World Cup to score voters. See what we did there? Then coming up on Morning Joe, more takeaways from President Trump's primetime address and the declassified intelligence documents he says prove his unfounded stolen election claims. The ranking Democrat on the House Intelligence Committee, Congressman Jim Himes, will join the conversation. Plus, potential 2028 presidential contender, Pennsylvania Governor Josh Shapiro, will be a guest. Also ahead, Joe's conversation about the new project from Academy Award-winning actor Morgan Freeman. Morning Joe is just moments away.

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0: Welcome back. A new analysis by The Washington Post finds the peeling that was observed in the Lincoln Memorial reflecting pool was most likely caused by flaws in the way the lining itself was installed during its recent $16 million renovation. This analysis found at least seven locations where the newly applied lining peeled away, all occurring along seams between sections painted at different times. All of it suggests installation problems. Four waterproofing experts told the Post the failure pattern strongly indicates application errors, but added that definitive conclusions would require on-site inspection and lab testing. The contractor and subcontractor that carried out the renovation work did not respond to a request for comment. Both companies have publicly downplayed the failures as minor. The Interior Department defended the project and again blamed vandalism, all without offering any evidence that vandals caused the peeling. President Trump, of course, has also blamed vandals without offering any proof. At least four people have been charged with deliberately damaging the pool, all pleading not guilty. And finally, the Democratic National Committee is hoping the World Cup final can help grow its voter base. This weekend, Democratic organizers will be at FIFA fan zones, sports bars, and watch parties across nearly two dozen states, trying to register more than 3,000 new Democratic voters. The party is pairing the registration effort with a four-part national training series that it says will equip more than 1,500 organizers, campaign staff, and volunteers. The push itself is aimed at younger voters ahead of the November midterms and reflects a broader trend of political groups using major sporting events to connect with people where they are. You got to go where the voters are. That was way too early for this Friday morning. Morning Joe starts right now.
1: Sean, you also heard the president make claims that electronic voting machines are vulnerable and easily compromised. Fox News has not seen that evidence yet, is not in a position to evaluate the accuracy of the president's statements and claims at this time.
2: You know what that was the sound of?
3: Yeah.
2: That was the sound of a network that had to pay over $700 million for lying about the so-called rigged elections in 2020 already.
3: And we start there. Fox News last night with that disclaimer about President Trump's false claims about voting machines. We're going to fact check more of the roughly 25-minute speech that was filled with conspiracies and
2: misinformation. We can't fact check the whole thing because Willie and I have an appointment at 1 p.m. at off-track betting. It would take us past 1 p.m. So we're just going to hit the highlights of all the things that were lies and misinformation and disinformation.
3: Yeah. Willie might do an Instagram live fact checking it after.
2: You know, Willie, here's the thing. He didn't prove what he wanted to prove. Didn't prove anything about China. He didn't prove anything about that we didn't already know before. He spread a lot of disinformation. But the president, I am grateful, and I think America should be grateful for the president getting some of these documents out. If you don't mind, I'm just going to read from a couple of them right now. The Russian government has advanced such narratives with U.S. officials and other persons as well online. Mm-hmm. These figures are conspiring. These Russian government figures are conspiring to intensify their efforts as the election approaches to orchestrate a high-profile corruption scandal implicating Joe Biden and the Democratic Party at the peak of the 2020 U.S. presidential election. Their aim is to defeat the former vice president and ensure the president's victory. And here's the crazy thing, Willie, and I guess this is a very, very Russian thing to do. And the Russians have done it. And so if you're one of these influencers that have been infected by sort of these Russian conspiracy theories, you're going to do it, too. Are you ready for this? Mm. Russian actors. This is shocking that anybody would do this. And I guess it's just East versus West. We don't think the way they do. It's shocking they would do this. Russian actors have circulated narratives. I almost can't read this.
3: It's shocking.
2: I almost can't, because it's so foreign.
3: Come on, you can get it.
2: And they're doing this in the United States, honey.
3: God, don't.
2: Gonna spit out my wheat checks. Let me try it again, Willie.
3: Help.
2: Russian actors have circulated narratives about voter fraud resulting from mail-in balloting and called some U.S. primary voting processes, quote, rigged by the Democratic Party. So this Russian idea of talking about rigged elections, it infected the 2020 campaign, Willie, the one that Donald Trump is running. It's crazy, isn't it, that anybody would use that Russian sort of talking point, that propaganda point about, quote, rigged elections.
4: To hear the president of the United States deliver Vladimir Putin's talking points from the East Room of the White House in primetime was shocking. And, you know, for a president who never admits a mistake or doesn't allow for criticism, it was kind of a takedown of his own administration, who, of course, oversaw the 2020 elections, his administration, his intel agencies. He really laid out chapter and verse some of the failures of administration. Now, the only problem with the self-critique is that none of it was true, and we'll get into the details of all of that. But really, Joe, just the spectacle of, again, using the East Room in prime time and to see the rows and rows in front of him of senior administration officials, of the Secretary of State, of the Director of the CIA, on and on, just sitting there nodding, watching, listening to things that we know they know are not true because they've said so publicly, and they've said so in various depositions in the investigation, that Intel report that came out in 2021, and then standing to their feet and applauding at the end. Lies, lies about the election that have been debunked now for 6 years. And for whatever reason, here we are again now sitting in the year 2026, having to go back and talk again about why the election of 2020 was won by Joe Biden and not by Donald Trump.
3: Yeah, some analysts saw this as a statement of intent. We can talk about that, and we will fact check more of the roughly 25-minute speech filled with conspiracies and misinformation. Also ahead, we're going to go through the new reporting on the concerning background of the ICE agent who shot and killed a Colombian national in Biddeford, Maine this week. This is an incredible story.
2: It really is an incredible story. And he was obviously not qualified to be in the position that he was in. Willie, just a long series of bad behavior, a series of problems at home, a series of problems reportedly in the workplace. And this is a person who shot and killed a young father, once again proving that ICE, that they don't do even the most basic background checks on these people that they stick guns, you know, they give guns to and have them shooting into cars. And of course, Donald Trump saying, go ahead, keep stopping them. You know, no problem with the stopping them and shooting into cars. Go ahead, keep doing what you've been doing.
4: And that's the level, or the lack, I should say, of training that we've been reporting on, that so many outlets have been reporting on over these last few months. The lack of training, the lack of screening, because they had to get their numbers up. They had to get more ICE agents in the streets to meet these quotas. And then this is what you get when somebody who should not be there and doesn't know that you don't shoot into a car, somebody that had pursued the wrong person. This was not the target of the investigation. This is what happens when you just open the door and let a bunch of people come in and wield guns and try to go after people who are in this country, in some cases illegally, in this case not.
3: Yeah. Along with Joe, Willie, and me, we have MS Now National Affairs Analyst John Heilman. He is partner and chief political columnist at PAC, managing editor at The Bulwark. Sam Stein is with us, the host of Politics Nation on MS Now, Reverend Al Sharpton. He's the president of the National Action Network. And MS Now senior White House reporter Vaughn Hilliard is with us this morning. So let's go through it. President Trump made at best.
2: Wait, hold on. Is Sam Stein wearing a cummerbund?
3: Let's see. I didn't get a look.
2: Let's see. Let's go back
3: to Sam. Pull up Sam Stein.
2: No, pull out.
3: No, looks good.
2: Oh, it's an iPad. No, you got to pull out. It's a computer.
3: iPad.
2: Pull
3: okay.
2: it out. It looked like a cummerbund. Okay, there you go.
5: A cummerbund. do I look like someone who would wear a cummerbund?
2: I'm sorry. It's just a way we're looking at the picture. And it looked like you were either wearing a cummerbund, or maybe it was just like your nameplate for Jeopardy or something. Celebrity
5: yeah.
2: Jeopardy.
5: It's a computer.
3: Okay. I'm going to get back to what we're doing. Thank you.
2: Nothing
3: Thank you,
2: wrong
3: Sam.
2: With wearing a cummerbund.
3: All right. Let me get back to our top story, although it was hard to, it was like exhausting to watch.
2: It was,
3: I'm not
2: it
3: sure
2: was,
3: I got through it all.
2: It
3: so we'll
2: exhausting.
3: Learn here and we'll yeah. play it together a little bit. President little. Trump at best made very exaggerated claims about election vulnerabilities last night in his primetime address that some networks didn't take. And in many cases, there were flat-out lies that he spoke about. The roughly 25-minute speech, coming just under 4 months until the midterm elections, focused on conspiracy theories that his own intelligence agencies have repeatedly examined and rejected. The president declassified intelligence documents he suggested would prove his claims. Instead, the president overstated the details and made claims that did not match the actual conclusions by the intelligence community. One of his false claims was that China carried out the largest compromise of election data in history, resulting in China's illicit acquisition of 220 million U.S. voter files. The underlying intelligence said something considerably smaller, that China had previously purchased 2020 voter data from seven states, a fully legal acquisition. In fact, voter data is often available for the public to freely download. The president also highlighted a report from the CIA that Venezuela could tamper with voting machines, but the material released by his administration shows that Venezuela had some capability in manipulating electronic voting systems.
2: In Venezuela?
3: Yeah.
2: Not the United States.
3: That applies to Venezuelan elections, not the elections in the United States. The clearest rebuttal of these false claims came from one of Trump's own appointees, John Solomon, a former journalist, prominent election denier, and member of Trump's election task force. This is what he told Vaughn after attending the speech.
6: You acknowledge that there were no votes changed in 2020.
7: All I can acknowledge is what the intelligence shows, right? I only know the intelligence community has zero evidence that someone has flipped that a foreign power flipped a vote in 2020, 22, or 24.
6: The 2020 election was in fact the results as we the American public.
7: I'm still researching. So let me. This is the first.
6: But there's no intelligence.
7: Not yet.
6: There is no intelligence that the election would have said that Donald Trump was president.
7: The president said that tonight. Okay.
2: All right, quote, the intelligence community has zero evidence that someone, that a foreign power, flipped a vote in 2020, 22, or 24.
3: Yeah.
2: Vaughn, that was fascinating. It's fascinating because we had heard that he and Bill Pulte with his little foam, the little man with little foam things that he was running around with, were the two people that were influencing Donald Trump to say these elections were rigged. But right there, it didn't sound like he was willing to lie to you and say that they were.
8: I mean, a stunning admission. To say that I was surprised, I mean, that was minutes after the speech. And let's be clear, right? Yeah. CIA Director John Ratcliffe, Tulsi Gabbard, Director of National Intelligence, they had been around for 16 months. And then just last month, Trump right. brought in Pulte and brings in Solomon to essentially come in and prove that the election was stolen from him in 2020. And what do you have?
2: Yeah.
8: After 5.5 years... this was their moment. Cash Patel, Kurt Olson, Cleta Mitchell, Bill Pulte, Steve Bannon, John Solomon, they all had access to literally all of the raw intelligence.
2: And it didn't sound like he was willing to lie to you and say that they were.
8: I mean, a stunning admission. To say that I was surprised, I mean, that was minutes after the speech. And let's be clear, right? Yeah. CIA Director John Ratcliffe, Tulsi Gabbard, Director of National Intelligence, they had been around for 16 months. And then just last month, Trump right. brought in Pulte and brings in Solomon to essentially come in and prove that the election was stolen from him in 2020. And what do you have?
2: Yeah.
8: After 5.5 years, this was their moment. Cash Patel, Kurt Olson, Cleta Mitchell, Bill Pulte, Steve Bannon, John Solomon, they all had access to literally all of the raw intelligence. And then here in July of 2026, 5.5 years after the 2020 presidential election, yeah. and after yeah. a speech in which he spun up an influence campaign by other countries, a direct recognition by his own special government employee that Donald Trump, in fact, lost.
2: I mean, yeah, he's so rich that John Heilman, that he brings up Venezuela, but it ends up that Venezuela.
8: Stunning admission. to say that I was surprised, I mean, that was minutes after the speech. And let's be clear, right? Yeah. CIA Director John Ratcliffe, Tulsi Gabbard, Director of National Intelligence, they'd been around for 16 months. And then just last month, Trump brought in Pulte and brings in Solomon to essentially come in and prove that the election was stolen from him in 2020. And what do you have?
2: Yeah.
8: After 5.5 years, this was their moment. Cash Patel, Kurt Olson, Cleta Mitchell, Bill Pulte, Steve Bannon, John Solomon, they all had access to literally all of the raw intelligence. And then here in July of 2026, 5.5 years after the 2020 presidential election, and after a speech in which he spun up an influence campaign by other countries, a direct recognition by his own special government employee that Donald Trump, in fact, lost.
2: I mean, yeah, it's so rich that John Heilman, that he brings up Venezuela, but it ends up that Venezuela can rig their own elections, but not ours. But yeah, I want to go back and read the document on Russia, because you got to love this. We've been hearing by stooges for Donald Trump for years now. Russian hoax, Russian hoax, Russian hoax, as if they haven't read all of the mountains of material out there that suggested that Vladimir Putin tried to tip the scales for Donald Trump. And this is part of the documents that the White House released. Russian actors have circulated narratives about voter fraud resulting from mail-in balloting and called some U.S. primary voting processes rigged by the Democratic Party, where basically the intel community, and this was Donald Trump's intel community in 2020, admitting that Donald Trump was using Vladimir Putin's talking points. The Russian government are advancing narratives with U.S. officials and other prominent persons as well online. These figures, says the documents released by Donald Trump, these figures are conspiring to intensify efforts as the election approaches to orchestrate a high-profile scandal implicating Joe Biden and the Democratic Party at the peak of the 2020 U.S. presidential election. This document released by Donald Trump to prove that U.S. elections in 2020 were rigged says their aim is to defeat former Vice President Joe Biden and to ensure President Trump's victory. The incompetence is staggering. It's overwhelming. He has this speech. The Republicans, for people that don't know, I know you know this, Republicans were freaking out on the Hill all day. They did not want him to give this speech because they knew it would end just this way, with Americans concerned about how much gas costs, how much their rent costs, how much their health care costs, how much their health care costs, and how much their health care costs, the war going on in Iran. He does this speech anyway. And this is what happens. The only thing he proves is, well, let me read his words, that the Russians' aim was to defeat Joe Biden and ensure Donald Trump's victory. That's Russia. That's Russia. And also, of course, that the Russians were using their time-tested theory of vote rigging in a Western democracy, which Donald Trump picked up and spouted out and accepted just hook, line and sinker. So tell me about the speech last night. What did he accomplish? What did he not accomplish? And was he really just trying to lay the predicate for trying to rig the November election?
9: Well, I think first we should say, Joe, that I'm not sure. What do you think the total number of times that Donald Trump has said that the theory that Russia intervened in the American election in 2016 and in 2020 to try to help him win? How many times do you think he said that that's a hoax over the last 10 years?
2: Right.
9: I mean, can you count that high?
2: Right.
9: Can you count that high?
2: No,
9: I
2: can't.
9: And now he's declassified. Now he's classified a bunch of documents that basically prove that what Robert Mueller said in 2016, which was there was no collusion between the two of them, but also that the Russians had intervened in the election on Donald Trump's behalf, and that it just happened again in 2020. The Russians like Donald Trump. They want him to win. They're on his side. That's what these documents prove with respect to Russia. I think that, Joe, you pointed out the people on the Hill did not want him to give this speech for a variety of reasons. This is the last topic that any Republican who's in a contested election in America wants to be talking about right now. Election conspiracy theorists, Donald Trump's monomania over something that happened now more than 5 years ago in 2020, as opposed to talking about the real lives of real people in 2026 and the future. So they don't even want this topic on the radar, let alone to have Donald Trump doing what he did last night, which was, you know, scoring what I believe they call in the World Cup parlance an own goal on so many of these matters. And I do think that the key element of this speech is the assertion without evidence that a number of foreign powers, principally China, but also Venezuela and others, have the ability, as if to kind of suggest that at will, they could go into American voting systems, that the electronic counting systems are easily manipulable, and that the hostile foreign powers will be able to change votes, even though there's no evidence adduced anywhere in this that they've ever done that before, but that their ability to do it is setting the table for a claim after the midterm elections, if they don't go the way Donald Trump wants them to, that is precisely what has happened here. And you can imagine, very easily imagine, Donald Trump just saying, well, I told you China could manipulate our elections. And now, on the face of it, it's obvious that they have. We must have an investigation over the course of the next 2 years.
2: Yeah.
9: This is why we must federalize elections. We now have to investigate. We have to get to the bottom of this. But obviously, this election is fraudulent. I just, you know, that it's as clear as day that's part of what this speech was about.

0: And you know, our MS Now and others, they dipped into it and then came out as soon as the lies started and debunked all of it. And even streaming platforms at NBC News did kind of the same thing there. So, yeah, I think that there was a decision made that we're not going to stand by, or we're not going to participate in this further campaign by the president to lead up to something else, Sam Stein, which he kind of gave away at the end of the speech, which is, here are all these claims that, by the way, are not true, but I'm going to put them out there anyway. And why am I giving this speech in primetime? Because of what I just said. Right. Now we must pass the SAVE Act. So this is pretext. This is predicate for what he wants to do. He's been stymied a bit in the Senate. They say they're not going to pass the SAVE Act. So he may find other ways to influence the outcome of the 2026 election on the platform, on the foundation of these lies he told last night.
1: Well, like the rest of you, I put on my tuxedo last night to watch a speech and left the cummerbund on this morning accidentally. Yeah. This did seem, I thought the biggest part of the speech was sort of the unstated context, which we've been alluding to here. Why give the speech now, right? I mean, some of the stuff, and I was sorting through the documents last night they put up, has been declassified for weeks or months by Tulsi Gabbard and others. Some of it's old and has been out there in the public already. They could have done a version of this speech at various points during the last year. So why do it now? And the only sort of logical explanation is that this is pretext, as you said, that they are going to say, well, there's real vulnerabilities. We have evidence that China has access to this voting data, which, by the way, you can buy. We could see, you know, the mail-in balloting is insecure. Therefore, we need to federalize these elections. And that's the real concern that when you talk to people in the democracy protection community will happen, that we're going to get into, we're like a couple months away now, just months of intense litigation around what role the federal government has in administering state-run elections, because they are state-run. And so I sorted through all this stuff last night. I went through these documents. It is woefully unsubstantiated. The claims that he made. And in fact, as Joe's been talking about, a lot of the stuff that's in these documents, the primary material, just supports the opposite. It supports the idea that Russia was the primary actor here trying to interfere with the elections. And yet none of this matters. We're in this post-truth world where Trump is obviously it matters. But we are in a post-truth world where Trump will use this stuff, all this evidence that doesn't support his claim, to create a legal rationale or political rationale to ramp up the federal government's involvement in our midterms. That's the only conclusion people are drawing.
2: And you look at the polls, Mika. What's so sad is that actually almost 2/3 of Republicans have just marched in lockstep or in an Orwellian way to say, oh yeah, the 2020 election was rigged, because Dear Leader has been repeating it so much. Only 9% of Democrats, only 21% of independents believe that. But how sad that an entire party has gone lockstep and did exactly what George Orwell warned about. The party tells you not to use your ears, not to use your eyes, to just blindly follow Dear Leader. And this is where it leads you. It leads you down a pack of lies. Good luck with that.
3: And speaking of believing your eyes and ears, we got still ahead to talk to Rev about the developments with ICE out of Maine. Plus, a couple of stories related to insider trading, as President Trump's longtime teleprompter operator appears to have been making money off the president's speeches.
2: Not just his speeches,
3: as well as the president's social media company now planning to start charging for special early access to Truth Social posts, including ones from Trump himself.
2: Who is not?
3: So gross.
2: Rigging, betting to make money in this administration, inside the administration. This is a guy that said 1,000 times he was going to drain the swamp.
3: No,
2: it's never been swampier than it is right now. And by the way, the only reason I was talking is we want to get to the chorus. So let's hear the chorus. Here we go.
3: Know when to run.
2: When you're sitting at the table.
3: Also, later this morning, Democratic Governor Josh Shapiro of Pennsylvania will join us to weigh in on President Trump's remarks last night. And as we go to break, We'll move away from Kenny.

0: Rodgers.
1: You know, Mika, every hand's a winner.
0: Yeah.
1: And every hand's a loser.
0: Yeah, that's true.
1: Yeah. This
0: you got to know what to keep.
1: This
0: as well.
1: Canadian smoke is a loser.
0: We're going to take a look at how the dense smoke from Canadian wildfires, which continue to move its way through the Midwest and Northeast, and how it's impacting the traveler's forecast this morning. Let's turn to AccuWeather's Bernie Reno.
2: Mika, the worst of the smoke and haze today. Chicago, Detroit, toward Harrisburg, Washington, D.C. Not as unhealthy today in New York City. Boston's a nice day. Spotty thunderstorms, Detroit, Chicago, Indianapolis, down toward Atlanta, and in the Florida Peninsula. Heaviest rain has moved out of the hill country west of San Antonio, but there's still going to be major problems with flooding, travel delays in Atlanta and Miami today. To help you make the best decisions of be more in the know, download the AccuWeather app today. Enjoy the weekend.

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0: Welcome back. The federal immigration agent who shot and killed 25-year-old Colombian national Joan Sebastian Guerrero in Bidford, Maine.
1: A young father, beautiful young father, beautiful young family.
0: Not who were they were targeting at all.
1: Not
0: wrong guy.
1: Not who they were targeting at all. Shooting him in front of his weeping wife and child.
0: So the man who shot him has been identified by an ex-wife in the Portland Press Herald as 37-year-old David Brewitt. Ashley Brewitt told the publication he called her after the shooting, describing him as unusually calm. She said, quote, he was asking me to lie for him and to cover for his character. She added that he told her it was a justified shooting because the guy tried to hit him with his car. But no evidence has emerged so far to back that up.
1: Well, and the ex-wife said that she looked at the tape and said, there's nothing in here that says, looks like he's trying to hit you.
0: The Associated Press reports a second ex-wife who does not want to be identified alleged years of physical and verbal abuse in family court filings and wrote in one protection order request that Dave needs counseling or something for his PTSD and depression. This guy was hired by ICE. His daughter told the AP, I don't think he sees himself as a killer. He said that he had to protect himself. Brewitt previously served in the Army and once was deployed to Afghanistan. He has also held numerous short-term law enforcement and public safety jobs, but was once removed from the Manchester Fire Department after conflicts with leadership. The Department of Homeland Security has not officially confirmed his identity. They've also taken the investigation, and there's no word on any of these people who have been caught up in these ICE shootings.
1: I'm really confused.
0: In terms of justice.
1: Because Susan Collins promised when she gave
0: ICE
1: $70 billion more dollars to do this, to kill people in her home state.
0: Body cams.
1: She said there would be body cams when people in her home state were killed, mm-hmm. and that there would be investigations. Well, I'm wondering, Susan Collins, why you don't trust the people of Maine to investigate this. Why do you hate cops in your home state? Why don't you let cops in your own home state investigate this? Do you not trust cops in your own home state to investigate killings that happened on your streets, on Mainer's streets? Do you not trust prosecutors in your own home state to investigate this? Why don't you demand today that Mainers are able to step up and investigate killings in their own home state? Do you not? Maybe you don't trust judges in Maine. Maybe you don't think they're smart enough. Is that it? Do you think judges in Maine aren't smart enough to sort through the evidence? Or maybe jury members, do you think they're too dumb, Susan? Because this guy was gunned down.
0: And why not call for an end to the traffic stops
1: guy was gunned
0: that
1: down.
0: Are terrorizing communities and creating these tense situations?
1: Well, wait, she did.
0: Well,
1: but then Donald Trump overruled it. So why don't you actually criticize the president? And I don't know that you have any influence, but if you do have influence, why don't you try to influence the president of the United States? Because I'm sure you're going to go around Maine going, oh, I've been in Maine for so long. I'm concerned and I have power because I've been here. So, okay, you've been there that long. Let's see if you have any influence. Go back and make the president reverse his position on these stops that keep leading to killings, especially for you. Killings in a peaceful Maine town. I mean, Rev, we look at this person that they threw an ICE uniform on. He would never be hired by the NYPD. He would never be hired by LAPD. He'd never be hired with all of these problems. It's obvious they
0: Secret
1: didn't
0: Service
1: run.
0: Secret Service wouldn't hire him.
1: Secret Service would never hire him. It's obvious they ran no background checks on this guy. Or else he wouldn't have had a uniform thrown on him. And then
0: a gun given to him.
1: He wouldn't have been given a gun and then told, yeah, you can go stop cars and shoot into cars. But that's exactly what happened, Rev. And these tragedies pile up. They pile up in Houston, Texas. I'm waiting for Ken Paxton to condemn that. And now, of course, in Maine.
2: What is also obvious is that there seems to be no real defined way that they even measure who they're going to allow to be an ICE agent. What is the policy in terms of ICE to determine who can be an agent? So it's not as if he violated or fooled them. It's that there really seems to be no established criteria. And for this to happen twice in 1 week in two different states, and the president's answer to it is that I'm going to overrule and say that traffic stops continue, and no Republicans, including and especially Susan Collins, since it happened in her realm of running and in her time period, has said that they object to the president. I mean, many of us fought hard to get cameras on policemen. So it is not something outside of the American norm now to have cameras on law enforcement, what vice is under. Now you have several incidents from Minnesota to Houston now where we're dealing with this, where you have the real need for cameras, and that's not addressed. The president has an address last night that doesn't even touch this. He goes back to his hallucination that somebody rigged an election against him, even though the federal government was under his charge at the time of that election.
3: Von Hiller, you cover the White House every day. Aside from the outrage and the appalling conduct of some of these ICE agents in these shooting deaths that we've seen over the last 6 months or so, is the politics. And President Trump, who's always been pretty savvy about what's working for him and what's not, for him to go back to this well, to step up again these operations in cities and towns across this country, it is such a political loser. And the polls have showed him that. People in his own White House have told him that, that people don't like what they're seeing in the streets. They don't like seeing ICE agents untrained shooting into cars and killing people, obviously. And yet he said, no, no, we're going to continue these traffic stops. We can't hamstring our ICE agents. Susan Collins, the one thing she did say is we need to stop non-essential traffic stops. The president said, no, we're going to continue to do them. So what is your sense, again, on the politics of this and why the president continues to go back to this well with something that is so, so deeply unpopular with the American public?
4: Right. Because, Willie, there's been so few times in the second Trump administration in the first year and a half in which Trump has felt, you know, political pressure from what the electorate is saying, from what polling is saying. And this was the one, really, what folks were watching in cities across the country with the DHS and ICE agents in the streets and the shooting of American citizens was the one thing that ultimately kind of led this White House to pull back for a moment, right? Kristi Noem saw her way out as DHS secretary, and Tom Homan came in and suggested, I think this is the important part, that those sort of ramped up raid efforts would be halted for at least a while. That is where the question is. As we get closer to November, is there an escalation before voters start going to the polls? Will we start seeing like that? And I think yesterday was notable when Caroline Leavitt was asked very specifically during the White House briefing whether those traffic stops would continue by federal agents. And she said yes, that the president wanted them to move forward despite what we watched unfold with the shooting. And I think that that is notable here because for the president of the United States, time and again, on a myriad of issues, we have seen him be unwilling to roll back or step away from negative public opinion in order to push forward his sometimes unpopular policies, including his mass deportation efforts, which we heard time and again in the years after he left during the first administration, that he regretted ever stepping away from such strict enforcement efforts.
0: Yeah, she also said body cams would be in place in a matter of months across the board, also blaming the Democrats for holding up these body cams, I guess, with the big, beautiful bill. But ICE and DHS had the money.
1: They have
0: always had the money.
1: And billions
0: money
1: and billions
0: has not been a problem.
1: And they're not doing it. They're just
0: MS
1: not
0: Now
1: using
0: senior
1: it.
0: White House reporter Von Hilliard, thank you very much for your reporting
1: you
0: this
1: know,
0: morning.
1: Von brings up a really great point. And the fact is, you know, for 2025, they were on a winning streak. Other than Pete Hegseth, who always seems to get in the way of the president.
0: Yeah.
1: Pete Hegseth's signal gate problem. And a couple other things that Pete Hegseth did in the first year. Other than that, they had a pretty successful 2025. By their measures. Horrifying for a lot of other Americans. 2026, though, people don't realize the first thing that really set it off track was Minneapolis. And the killings in Minneapolis, and combine that with Epstein, the Epstein files, those two things changed everything. And they cut through, it cuts through. And this is what the president needs to understand, regardless of what everybody around him is saying. You shoot people in the streets of America. You shoot people in Biddlesford, Maine. You shoot Hispanics in the streets of Houston, Texas. Fathers, grandfathers, workers, people have been around here working hard for 30 years.
0: Members of the community.
1: Very people that Ronald Reagan said we want in America.
0: Not the worst of the worst.
1: Far from the worst of the worst. I mean, the president, I think, should understand by now that that cuts through, and that turns Americans against him and his administration, even on immigration, which always was his strongest point.
0: Absolutely.
1: And we saw after the killings in Minneapolis, we saw after all of the violence in Minneapolis, and these killings will show the same thing, that his strongest suit becomes one of his weakest suits. So I just hope he'll stop listening to people around him inside the White House and the most extreme voices online that are telling him to continue letting officers shoot into cars, because cops don't do that. Cops would be fired if they did that. And there's a good reason why.
0: Coming up, the UK is getting a new prime minister. We'll tell you about Andy Burnham, the man poised to replace Keir Starmer. Also, Christopher Nolan's new epic film, The Odyssey, officially opens today across the country on Monday.
1: I'm telling you, this film, and Willie will agree, this film, one of the most extraordinary films that have been made. You look at Rotten Tomatoes, I think it's 98%. Of people that go there, give it huge positive scores, and good luck getting a ticket, man.
0: I'm hearing people want to go back for a second and a third viewing. On Monday, Joe sits down with the Oscar-winning director to talk about that blockbuster movie and his long list of cutting-edge films. Morning Joe is back in a moment.

0: Carney. Mm-hmm. I mean, because Canada will reply. And there you see fires from Canada, man, all over the place. I tell you, you walk outside and it looked like a scene from Star Wars, an orange sun.
1: Yeah.
0: You know, going to get ice cream with our family last night. You know, I heard the thing that
1: it's a health issue for people.
0: It is a health issue. I saw some masks yesterday. It's kind of crazy. You know, and there's Chicago, man. I hear Chicago, the Midwest is going to have it worse. The worst, I think, right now. But you know what you call that for Chicago? 1977. It's how it looked every day. That was back, you know, Midwest towns had some problems, Heilman. You know, we spent some time in the Midwest. I mean, that's when, like, smog was all over Chicago. You had lakes catching on fire in Cleveland. Sure. I mean, those were the good old days, right?
2: Right. Well, that was the L.A. of my childhood, too. I mean, the thick blanket of smog all summer long in the 70s. Luckily, they've solved that problem.
0: We are so busy always looking at the things that America has fallen short on. But you look at the environment and some pretty radical changes that have happened in our lifetime. Clean water, clean air. You even look at the amount of fossil fuels that we've burned less of, or at least you look at emissions, and it's down pretty substantially since like 2005, 2006. It needs to go down a lot more. Mm-hmm. I'm just saying sometimes because we're always pushing forward and we need more for good reason. We overlook some pretty significant things. I want to say we looked at the White House there. The president talked last night, but he's got these guys have these obsessions. They're very obsessed with low T, low testosterone. Oh, yeah. They run around Hegseth talking about
1: low TP.
0: I've got to say, I don't know about you, but guys I hang out with, they're not really as obsessed. These guys are constantly obsessed. Oh, Donald Trump has the highest testosterone levels ever. And, you know, Hegseth, hey, guys, if you have let me ask you, these guys, I take it he's talking to guys in the 20s and 30s. Let me ask you, how many of your friends did you know talked about low T in their 20s
1: it's like projecting
0: and 30s?
1: Or something?
0: Like, there's some projecting going here. Our confession, as you always say, I don't know what it is.
1: What's the issue?
0: And then here's the second obsession.
1: You okay?
0: Are you okay? Like, maybe you should, you know, don't project on to all these 20 and 30-year-old guys. Just worry about yourself. And then there's this, like, newly found obsession with trans. They're totally obsessed with trans. And Donald Trump is talking about the CHIPS Act the other day. And he says, oh, it's terrible. Well, trans, you have to be trans to participate. No, you don't. It's crazy that, like, everybody that was in the CHIPS Act had to be trans. If you had to be a contractor, and everybody was looking for trans everywhere. No, not really. And then yesterday he starts a speech.
1: Yeah, this was weird.
0: And thank you for this heads up. This is weird. We had transgender for everybody. The latest survey I saw shows that only .06% of Americans identify as trans. So, not that there's anything wrong with it.
1: Back to
0: as they would say on Seinfeld.
2: Right.
0: But this obsession with low T and trans, I wonder why they're so tortured by these things.
2: Well, you know, Joe, Mika will probably tell you if you ask, you know, about dudes who drive really big cars, you know, like they drive a Hummer, you know, or they drive these giant cars. Yeah. Sometimes they're compensating for things that might not be quite so large in their lives. I heard that thing last night. I know we're not supposed to take Trump literally.
0: Go ahead. Mm-hmm. Yeah,
2: I know we're not supposed to take Trump literally. You know, but we've been admonished against doing that for many years. But he did it as he was laying out how much he's made America better in the last, you know, 18 months or whatever it's been since Trump 2.0 started. He did claim He said, we had, under Joe Biden, we had trans for everybody. Everybody was trans. I mean, again, to your point, nothing wrong with being trans, but everybody, apparently on January 19th of 2025, 350 million Americans were trans. And Donald Trump, without us really noticing, has changed the genders of, has ever changed 350 million people from being trans to not being trans, to being cisgendered. Mm-hmm. I mean, I'm surprised we haven't heard about that accomplishment sooner. That's whether you like it or not. If that were true, that'd be an extraordinary act of presidential power.
0: That would be. Everybody was trans. Everybody was trans.
2: And the testosterone thing, Joe.
0: Yeah.
2: Oh. I mean, the testosterone thing, I agree with you. Like, it's kind of like gluten. You know, when we were growing up, how many people did you ever hear talking about gluten? You know, it's like, it just wasn't a thing. You never heard about gluten. And I don't know, when you and I were in our 20s and 30s, I mean, occasionally there was reference to testosterone as a biological fact, but like, I didn't know any dude who was like worried about his T levels in our 20s and our 30s, even our 40s. No one was obsessed with this phenomenon. It's just incredible, and it's incredible how obsessed they are. I mean, the Hegseth thing about how he wants to test everybody in the military for their testosterone levels, including the women, apparently, is really one of the more bonkers things I've ever heard. And I agree with Mika. It says something about this is something more about Pete Hegseth than it does about the problem of low testosterone.
1: Kind of felt like it was a joke at first, but then I was like listening to him talking about being fit for the fight and enhancing testosterone levels, which also enhances the libido. So it's like, what do you need? Seriously, for Defense Secretary.
0: General Hurtling also said causes a lot of bad side effects.
1: All right,
0: because he did studies in this at Indiana University, and there are a lot of side effects to that too. That you don't actually want your soldiers to be dealing with. I gotta say one other thing, Mika, is that. On this trans issue, I just want to repeat again and underline the fact that they ran all these ads against Kamala Harris about, prisoners getting trans operations, transitioning on taxpayers' dollars. That was, I will say again, and really what was just one of the most negligent moves on the Harris campaign's part, because they had this information. That actually was Donald Trump's policy. That was the policy of Donald Trump's Bureau of Prisons director. That was the policy of Donald Trump's Justice Department to provide transition surgeries for prisoners, for convicts. And I'm still to this day don't understand why the Harris campaign didn't just say, that's their policy. What are they so upset about?
1: We're going to get back to our top story of the day, which is, of course, President Trump's speech to the nation last night. And some analysts see it as sort of a statement of intent, especially with the midterms just around the corner. So coming up, how pro-democracy movements are responding this morning. We'll be right back.

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0: Live picture of the Statue of Liberty through the Canadian wildfire smoke that's blanketing huge swaths of the country today. Just after 7 o'clock on this Friday morning, the nonprofit legal group Democracy Forward says it plans to take new action today in response to President Trump's primetime address last night. The organization tells MS Now it will file a motion as part of the group's effort to learn what the Trump administration has been doing with its investigation into the 2020 election and if it has acted improperly. Joining us now, the president and CEO of Democracy Forward, Sky Perryman. Sky, good morning. We can get into the details of the suit in just a moment, but I'm just curious about your reaction to what we heard last night. We've kind of been going through and cataloging the lies we heard. A lot of it warmed over conspiracy theories, some of it confession. The documents that were declassified, one prominent one showing that it was Vladimir Putin and Russia putting its thumb on the scale in favor of Donald Trump in the 2020 election. Another big revelation was that Venezuela may be tampering with its own elections, not ours. What did you hear last night?
1: I think you hear a desperate attempt by the president to try to seed so many doubts in the American people's minds. This is, you know, another part of his playbook, but it really did look desperate. I mean, not only are the documents that he's referring to not supporting his claims, but instead supporting claims that the entire intelligence community, the expert voting community around the country have been saying for so long. There was no interference, and to the extent there is a threat to elections, it's from the president's own allies. And so I think you really saw a desperate attempt. And the American people, though, got a front row seat to what we believe this administration will be doing over the coming weeks and months, which is to continue to try to have people doubt what they know, to discourage people from voting and from using their voice. And the important thing is, I believe we see across this country, the American people are just not going to fall for that. And the lawyers, of course, are going to be prepared.
0: So, Sky, let's be more specific about what you think now the goals, the aims of the Trump administration are first around the 2026 midterm election, because he made that speech with all the lies that he told and then at the end said, and that, my friends, is why we need the Save America Act, which many Republican senators have said is a non-starter. But what do you believe the Trump administration now will do from here over these next few months?
1: You know, he's trying to normalize questions around the election. He's trying to normalize statements that have no basis. I think he will try to use our national security apparatus to claim that there are threats that have not been substantiated. And I think this was, you know, part of the first part of that chapter for this next election.
2: Let me ask this guy. I mean, there are many things we hear every day, and we're just bombarded with it, right? It's sort of the fire hose of falsehoods. But let me ask you, are there anything specifically that you're most concerned about that we should most focus on? Like, for instance, the president's talked about having the ability to seize voters' rolls from individual states, or else he won't allow the post office to mail ballots. He's talked about deploying ICE to polling locations, which I can tell you, as a guy who's been on the ballot, that will piss off Republicans, Democrats, and independents alike. I know how voters are when they go to the polls. I've seen it up close. You stay away from them. You let them do what they want to do, or they get pissed off. And then finally, like the shutting, this is what I'm really concerned about. I'm sure you are too. But on election night, some phony emergency and Donald Trump trying to get the feds to shut down polling locations in swing districts, in Democratic precincts to try to, well, rig an election like he's always talking about. What are your biggest concerns, and what do Americans do to help the cause to make sure that everybody has a fair and free vote?
1: Yeah, so the number one concern, of course, and this is what a lot of this is aimed at, is that the American people just will check out and not vote because the president continues to seed all types of lies and to intimidate and try to scare people, whether it's through ICE surges or other things. And so what the American people can do there is to not allow this president to take your vote or to take this election. And there are scores of lawyers that are ready at every turn to make sure also that that doesn't happen. So I just do think we have to stay focused, that a lot of these scenarios, and I'll talk about some of them that do concern me, but a lot of these scenarios, the incessant talking about about these scenarios, the president taking the stage. All of that is to try to get people to say, you know what, it might not be worth me voting this year. And that mm-hmm. will not happen because the American people will not be underestimated. But it is something that we all need to protect against and to work to combat. Now, Joe, to your point, all of these scenarios are concerns because this president is operating so lawlessly. What we want people to know is the president is like zero for 12 or 13 in all the voter rolls cases. We at Democracy Forward have blocked the ability of the Department of Homeland Security to try to use this modified SAVE database. Republicans and Democrats in Congress appear to not be willing to allow the SAVE Act to be passed that would disenfranchise 70 million people, including many women across the country. And so I think that the president's losing on this, on his attempts and his agenda, and we're going to ensure that he do that. And so that brings us to what we did this morning, which is, you know, we were already in court before I got here this morning filing a lawsuit that demands that the administration turn over documents from ODNI, from the FBI, and from the Department of Justice that they have been withholding contrary to law for weeks now. And we will be able to also get more documents that will yet again show that the president mm-hmm. has no basis for these claims.
3: President and CEO of Democracy Forward, Skye Perryman, thank you very much for coming on the show. Come back soon.
2: And Skye, thank you for what you're doing. Again, the idea, it's not to help Democrats or independents or Republicans. It's to help everybody to get out and have a fair and free election.
3: So let's bring in the ranking member of the House Intelligence Committee, Democratic Congressman Jim Himes of Connecticut. Also with us, MS Now senior national security reporter David Rowe.
2: So, Congressman, as you know, I'm just a simple country lawyer. Went to Southern state schools. I'm not as smart as those Ivy League boys like J.D. Vance and Ted Cruz and Pete Hegseth, but it seems to me, Matlock would be very, very confused here because we heard that this speech was going to be proven that China influenced American elections, but I got these documents here that talk about how Russia tried to rig the election. It's from Donald Trump's own intel community, and these documents say, well, if you don't mind, I'm just going to read a little bit of it, and I think you'll be real interested in it. It says the Russian government's advancing narratives with U.S. officials and other prominent persons, as well as online. These figures, this is the intel community released by Donald Trump. These figures are conspiring to intensify their efforts as the election approaches to orchestrate a high-profile corruption scandal implicating Joe Biden and the Democratic Party at the peak of the 2020 presidential election. Their aim, said Donald Trump's own intel community in 2020, is to defeat the former vice president and ensure the president's victory. Russian actors, listen to this. This is so diabolical. No American would ever consider doing this. Russian actors have circulated narratives about voter fraud resulting from mail-in balloting and called some U.S. primary voting processes rigged by the Democratic Party. I'm confused. I'm a simple country lawyer. This is from the Trump administration talking about vote rigging, which sounds like what the president was doing last night, which they say is what Vladimir Putin was doing. And it reminds me of Marco Rubio and the Intel Committee in the Senate saying that the 2020 election caused a real threat to America's national security because of Russian interference. Now, I don't get it. We were supposed to hear about China. Instead, we have documents that say it wasn't China. It was Russia who interfered in 2020. Can you help us out? Can you help us understand this a little better? Because I'm confused.
4: Yeah, it is hard to understand, Joe. Look, the president told three huge lies last night. Number one, that our elections are corrupt. They're not. Oh, and by the way, only the election of 2020, which he lost, is corrupt. 2016 when he won and 2024 when he won, those were fine. No problem. But 2020 when he lost, now, that one was corrupt.
2: Can I ask you this? Because, again, I'm a simple guy. Who was president in charge of the 2016 election?
3: This is a good one.
4: Exactly. And to your point,
2: It was Barack Obama. It was Barack Obama in 24, which was okay. That was sleepy Joe Biden. But the only election that he says was rigged was the one in 2020 when he was president.
4: Exactly, Joe. So there's that lie. There's the lie. And this is in some ways the most pernicious one. This deep state that the CIA or the FBI tried to keep this information from the president. And you know, he needs to say that, of course, because as you point out, it was his CIA. It was his FBI. And the reason that really troubles me is that the intelligence community, Joe, as you know, is full of amazingly patriotic people who get paid an awful lot less than they should to do amazing and dangerous work. And last night you heard the president, and by the way, working with the leadership of our current intelligence community, slag those people off and lie about them. And most importantly, this whole China thing. You read this thing. And by the way, I have with me, the American public can look at this. This is a declassified intelligence community assessment prepared by the Trump leadership in 2020 at the very end of his term, which says that the Chinese, it just says it in black and white, the Chinese did not interfere in the election. Full stop. Did they think about it? Do they do what they always do? Just think about whether they can, you know, meet up and coming politicians in California or whatever. Yes, but this thing says clearly that it was, as you pointed out, the Russians who intervened just as they did in 2016 to help Donald Trump get elected. So what we saw last night were three pernicious lies in the service. And your previous guest, Sky Perryman, made this case very, very well, in the service of creating just enough doubt and anxiety about our elections that when he loses, as he's going to do in November, he can say, well, we've got new evidence of what I told you about in July in Georgia and Michigan, and I have sent armed DSH agents to DHS agents to take control of ballot boxes. Joe, that's the moment that our democracy ends.
0: Congressman, in the document that you just held up from 2021, we should remind our viewers, because there's so much going on, that the current CIA director, John Ratcliffe, was the director of national intelligence. So he knows. The man who was seated in that audience in the East Room last night and stood and applauded at the end of that speech, he knows it's all nonsense, because here's a quote from that report. Quote, we have no indications that any foreign actor attempted to interfere in the 2020 U.S. elections by altering any technical aspect of the voting process. That's from that assessment of the Intel Committee in 2021. So you started to get into it there, Congressman, but as we've been saying this morning, this speech was a pretext. He wants the Save America Act passed. I don't think that's going to happen unless suddenly some of these Republicans in the Senate change their minds, which they could. But what do you believe specifically the president is setting up right now? Is he going to use the National Guard? Could he use ICE at polling stations? What do you see coming?
4: Look, in contrast to 2016, now he has all of the tools of the federal government at his disposal. So let me just sort of play out that scenario. You know, it's 9 o'clock on election night, and he realizes that he's going to lose control of the House of Representatives, which is very likely, and maybe even the Senate, right? And so what he does is he says, I've just gotten a report from the director of CIA or, you know, the director of national intelligence that the Iranians are currently conducting an operation to damage the voting total in California and Georgia and Michigan. And therefore, I have ordered federal agents to take custody to save our elections from the Democrats and whoever it is he's going to pick on, the Chinese in all likelihood, because that's what we heard last night. And they will seize the ballot boxes in order to keep those ballot boxes secure. Now you have ballot boxes being loaded into the back of DHS vans. The chain of custody is lost in those very sensitive locations where, you know, the races could be won or lost by a couple hundred votes. And what do we do? The chain of custody is lost. We will never know if that scenario, in fact, plays out, who won the elections. And that is what last night was about, just getting enough of his people. And by the way, I'm pretty familiar with his people because I was one of the last guys out of the chamber of the House of Representatives on January 6, 2021, when his people broke windows, murdered police officers, and went after, you know, members of Congress and senators wanted to hang Mike Pence. That's the level of violence that his loyalists are willing to engage in. And I can't tell you how uncomfortable and tragic it was for me to watch the president lie in the service of that mission and to watch his people, like John Ratcliffe, who I have known for many, many years, just stand by. Instead of saying, I have some principle, I have some integrity, I'm going to resign. That's the old world. That was really painful to watch.
2: Yeah. Well, you know, there are these police officers who died, whose families certainly think that their deaths, their suicides, were directly related to what they endured. And obviously, Brian Sicknick dying almost immediately after he had been attacked.
3: I think the next day, wanted to hang Mike Pence.
2: Yeah, hang Mike Pence.
3: And to commit violent acts.
2: Else. You know, David Rode, it's fascinating. Two people last night that were standing up, and I will say I do want to be careful about CIA Director Ratcliffe because of all of Donald Trump's aides. He has, in many ways, from people inside the agency, he's done a pretty good job of holding the line on Ukraine and other issues. But you just heard about Director Ratcliffe in his other position, understanding that there was no evidence, as the congressman said, that China was doing anything to swing the election in 2020. But you also had Secretary of State Marco Rubio, who was running the Senate Intel Committee. And they concluded in an after-action report from 2016 that Donald Trump's 2016 campaign posed, quote, a grave counterintelligence threat because of its openness to Russian influence. And I won't read it again, but, you know, the only thing that was proven last night by documents released were that it was the Russians, in fact, that were actively trying to influence the campaign in 2020 based on the documents the White House released, based on Donald Trump's administration in 2020. All of these things, I mean, the calls are all coming from inside the House that are damning for what the president tried to prove last night.
5: Yeah, it's so hard to cover this because, and I feel, you know, for the American public, and I just want to say the clearest explanation I have for what's going on, and I'll talk about Ratcliffe in 1 second, but this speech to me just shows how desperate, delusional, and dangerous this administration, this president is becoming. Just on Ratcliffe, I think he owes an explanation to the American people. This is a public document. This is his dissent that he put out in January 2021 after the election. And the main point he made was that he believed that the amount, the effort to shape, not to interfere, not to change votes. There is no mention in this document from John Ratcliffe that China tried to or changed any votes in the 2020 election. John Ratcliffe simply made the argument that the Chinese effort to influence the operation through propaganda and bots online was larger than the broader assessment that Representative Hines was just talking about. And that dissent is actually in this document. It's actually public. And so if there's anyone who should be held account now, whether it's by President Trump or if he testifies before Congress, it's John Ratcliffe. He either allowed this giant plot to happen where all this was hidden from the president. He is a member of the deep state. Or he did not. And which one is it, Director Ratcliffe? Were you part of a deep state plot that hid from the President of the United States that China was doing all these nefarious things? I don't understand it. He's got an incredibly powerful position, and I don't understand how he's trying to use it. And then I have a couple documents I want to talk about as well, but I don't want to talk too much this morning.
2: Yeah. Rev, I've got to say, there are disagreements, and there, if John Ratcliffe saw Chinese influence in there, I personally am glad that he wrote that dissent to suggest, and I don't know Ratcliffe,

0: one time on the phone for about 5 minutes. But if somebody has a dissent, I put it in there. I think that's a good thing. But the fact is, you know, nobody here is saying that we should not be alert to Chinese influence on our elections. They may try to do it again in 26 or 28, just like Russia has tried to do it in 16, 20 and 24. I'm glad they're staying alert to that. At the same time, there's just no evidence of what Donald Trump was saying last night.
1: No, there's no evidence. And I would raise the question that if this was available to the president, did he discuss this with Xi when he went and visited China not that long ago? It seems to me that this is just something to discourage people from believing the results of the midterm elections, which are likely to go Democratic. My concern is that what will the Democrats do to make sure that people do not feel that it's useless to vote? How will they defend the fact that they may try to, as Congressman Himes have said, confiscate and hold some of the election returns? And how do we beat back that kind of cynicism where people feel it's of no value to vote? So, Congressman Himes, is there a plan in place, or would you suggest a plan that would, in fact, say to people, don't be discouraged, come turn out anyway? Yes, we know they're trying to act like everything is rigged, but these are going to be safe elections and we'll protect your vote, even if they try to, as you as has been suggested, try to in some ways take some of the ballots and hold them.
2: Yeah, well, thanks, Reverend. Look, there's a political answer, a partisan answer to that question, which is one thing that the Democratic Party needs to think about doing is making the win too big to rig. In other words, get people out there. The polling very much indicates the level of energy. But then if you set aside the partisan stuff, which we should in this conversation, the American people need to be constantly reassured that it is safe for them to go to vote, that it is illegal. It is illegal for federal officers who are armed to be anywhere near a polling place, and that no matter what the circumstances, are, they've got the right to go in there and vote. We need to keep saying something that is also 100% true, which is that, because this is the underlying lie here, apart from the sort of Chinese interference thing, which is that foreigners do not vote in our elections. You know, conservative groups like Cato and Heritage have done the studies, and they've showed that in billions and billions of votes cast in this country, a handful, literally a handful, single or double digits, foreigners have voted in this election. And then, of course, we got the work to do with which you are so familiar, making sure that we are witnessing at the polls, that we're recording everything that happens peacefully, without antagonism.
1: Right.
2: We got to remember that Donald Trump would love nothing more than to have a scuffle, a fight or something at a polling place, because now all of a sudden you've got law enforcement there. Now all of a sudden you've got chaos, and that's exactly what Donald Trump wants.
3: Ranking member of the House Intelligence Committee, Democratic Congressman Jim Himes of Connecticut, thank you so much for coming on this morning. We really appreciate it. Thank you. All right. Still ahead on Morning Joe, we're going to go through new analysis on the damage to the reflecting pool.
0: Come on, man.
3: Good Lord.
0: It's unbelievable.
3: And it contradicts claims from the president and his administration. I guess it's a metaphor. It's all a metaphor.
0: We'll be right back. There you go.

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0: Back just before the bottom of the hour, following the political downfall of Britain's Keir Starmer, the UK now is set for its seventh leader in a decade. Newly elected member of parliament and the former mayor of Manchester, Andy Burnham, is poised to become the next prime minister of Great Britain on Monday. Let's bring in Sky News anchor and MS Now contributor Wilfred Frost. He's also the host of the Master Investor podcast. Wilfred, great to see you this morning. So for our American audience, who's kind of the head spinning turn here of another prime minister of the UK, introduce us to Andy Burnham.
1: Yeah, so Andy Burnham is literally, as we speak, just been confirmed as Labour leader. And then, as you said, on Monday, he'll become prime minister when Keir Starmer formally tenders his resignation to the King and then invites Burnham to form a government. He was born in Liverpool and then ultimately became the Manchester mayor from 2017 to 2026. And with that can very much describe himself, as he's been described, as the King of the North, and to represent a different part of Britain, perhaps give Labour the chance to win back some of those voters that they've lost to Nigel Farage's Reform Party. Before going into local politics, though, he was in Westminster politics. He was an MP from 2001 to 2017. He had junior roles in the Blair government and then senior roles in the Gordon Brown government from 2007 to 2010, and tried to become Labour leader twice back then, 2010 and 2015, and failed, and then pivoted to that more local approach. And look, the big question is how far to the left of Keir Starmer is. He's thought to be a little far, a little to the left, but not as far as Jeremy Corbyn was. And we don't really know the precise answer to that. What he's really defined his pitch as is more devolution. He said this morning in his speech that he's giving us as we speak, it's not about who governs Britain, but how Britain is governed.
2: Thank you so much for joining us. It's very similar to the dynamic here in terms of progressives in the Democratic Party. How far left will they go? I want to ask you about how you think this new prime minister will deal with President Trump, and particularly the war with Iran, which is now resumed. Gas prices are going to rise. Mm-hmm. That's a much bigger pressure in Europe and in the UK. Will Britain be more aggressive in trying to help in the Strait of Hormuz? Will this prime minister be more aggressive in trying to confront Trump? Or what would be the strategy, you think?
1: So starting with Trump, I think, you know, as Trump said in an Oval Office press conference recently in response to a question from my Sky News colleague Mark Stone, he said, he's very, very liberal. And it sort of set the hairs racing that this wouldn't be a good relationship. I don't think on global politics, his politics will be much different from Keir Starmer's. And if anything, he's got more of a personality that might allow him to woo Trump than, to be, you know, blunt, Keir Starmer perhaps lacked a little bit. He's a bit of a guy's guy, but he loves his sport, for example. But he's also quite funny. You know, just in the speech he's giving at the moment, self-deprecating, using a joke, an insult that people have used against him for not having clear politics, right back at them and taking a bit of self-deprecation. And I have a feeling that might, that part of it, appeal a bit to Trump. In terms of the Iran war, you know, the UK is obviously wary. Our finances are in serious trouble. And our bond rates, by the way, have responded much more to the end of the MOU than perhaps other countries have. And I think, will we help more? We haven't really got much capability to do anything more. I think what that highlights, though, is he's going to face all of the same problems that Starmer has faced in terms of we want more spending here. We don't want more tax hikes, but If you want to pull one of those levers, you're going to have to accept the other, because we can't afford more borrowing with borrowing costs elevated because of the war.
3: So while we're on Iran, Wilfred, you sat down with J.P. Morgan Chase CEO Jamie Dimon for a recent episode of your podcast, and you asked him about the economic impact of the war with Iran. And here is part of your conversation.
1: You know, if the president sought your advice, or if you were giving the advice, can we afford as a country to pursue military objectives in Iran for months from now, the economy can handle that?
4: Of course. You know, you have to really separate, like, the really important subject from the economy. Like, the economy, I mean, with all due respect about the economy, you don't want gas prices up, you don't want unemployment, stuff like that. But you know, Winston Churchill got you guys through, you know, 18 months when you stood alone against Hitler, all by yourselves. Could the economy withstand that? Not really. Did you guys, what do you call it, you know, do it? You did it. You know, with him and standing behind you. And so, you know, this Iran, whether you like what happened with this Iran war or not, I think it's naive to act like it isn't a major, not a threat to the world. They've been killing and murdering people for 47 years. They can't have nuclear weapons. Something's got to be done. Why we allowed all this and proxy wars endlessly, and, you know, these proxy wars have been going on, and so, you know, it's a situation that needs to be resolved. I think it would take fortitude. You know, I think a president would have to go to the American people and say, this is important. We're going to resolve it. I can resolve it without any military deaths or put 100,000 of your kids on the field and, you know, get ally support. But we are going to, you know, have this strategy, basically economic, you know, just tighten down an economy until they, you know, until they say we're done. And that could happen. It may take a year and gas prices may go up. But is that a better outcome than them having a nuclear weapon in 10 years? Yeah. And I wouldn't even compare the economy to that. That one is maybe life and death for mankind. The other one is the economy.
3: The economy is facing a lot of threats at this moment in time, including AI. What else, Wilfred, did you get from this conversation?
1: Yeah, by the way, on the economy, you know, that kind of followed some warnings about the economy. But clearly he delineates the mission in Iran as being above the questions around the economy, particularly, by the way, inflation. You know, that's why we moved on to that topic. And he said he's not a buyer of government bonds here. He's worried that inflation will continue to pick up, that rates, therefore, will rise and bonds will fall. And he wasn't broadly a buyer of the S&P 500 at these levels as well. So off the back of their bumper earnings, I think he's giving a clear message. He's not sure how much longer this great set of performances in the markets can continue. I will say I've interviewed Jamie six or seven times. This was late yesterday afternoon. I've never had 60 minutes with him. So it was a really interesting long form conversation. The full episode of the podcast drops on Tuesday early next week. And look, there's always lessons to learn from him, particularly in business leadership. And there's a lot of the current environment in there, but a lot of the long term business leadership stuff, too.
3: We'll look for that. Sky News anchor and MS Now contributor Wilfred Frost, thank you very much for coming on the show this morning.
1: My pleasure, as always.
3: We appreciate it. Good to have you. MS Now senior national security reporter David Rode, thank you as always. And still ahead on Morning Joe, Joe's conversation with Academy Award-winning actor Morgan Freeman, who has a blues album coming out next month and a single out today. Morning Joe is coming right back.

0: Trump's longtime teleprompter operator, is accused of using inside knowledge to cash in on prediction markets, allegedly making more than $100,000 by betting on what the president would or would not say.
1: Honestly, respect. You know what I'm saying? Oh, I know people are going to say it's cheating if he knows what words are in the prompter, but with Trump, that's not a sure thing. For example, let's say he puts a bet down that Trump is going to read the word magnificent in a speech.
2: And just across the bridge in front of Arlington Cemetery, we're building a magnificent, really beautiful.
1: Does that count? Does that count? But I assume Trump is cool with this. I mean, game recognized game.
3: He's on unpaid administrative leave right now. There are very strict ethical guidelines here at the White House.
1: Did she just say there are very strict ethical guidelines at the White House? This is like claiming that Love Island has a dress code. Nice try.
4: Yes, it's true. President Trump's longtime teleprompter operator, dating back to 2016, is believed to have participated in insider trading about the speeches he scrolls. The suspicious activity first detected by the prediction market platform Kalshi back in March and then referred to the Commodity Futures Trading Commission. Investigators found that Gabriel Perez, who has operated Donald Trump's teleprompter for a decade now, allegedly used insider knowledge of the president's speeches to win more than $100,000. As a close aide to Trump, Perez has been known to have final eyes on all of the president's prepared remarks. Perez reportedly has acknowledged some of the trades he's made and currently is in talks with regulators about returning his profits and refraining from making similar trades. Maybe still be around, but just not make those trades. Meanwhile, President Trump's social media company plans to start charging for special early access to his Truth Social posts, including ones from the president that potentially could affect national security and financial markets. According to the Associated Press, the new subscriber feature would allow Wall Street trading firms and other institutions to get news from top Truth Social contributors in milliseconds, potentially allowing subscribers to profit off of subsequent moves in stocks, bonds, and interest rates. The AP points out the biggest shareholder of Truth Social's publicly traded parent company is President Trump himself. Therefore, he would directly benefit from this new business move. No word yet on how much subscribers would be charged for this new future. The Trump family company declined to comment. Truth Social's parent company did not respond to requests for comment. So, Rev, just rotten all the way through this. We can fold this into the story from a couple of weeks ago where we learned that President Trump has made nearly $1.5 billion off of cryptocurrency since he took office a year and a half ago. You can add in the Qatari jet that he was gifted and now flies around on without proper security measures, according to the Secret Service. Boy, there's a lot to choose from, Rev, and it all stinks.
5: It all stinks, and what is scary to me is that we begin to see this become normalized in the American mind, because there's so much, it's almost every day, another angle to blatantly say you're going to charge people or companies, get money from them, so you can give them a heads up on things coming that they can use to do whatever they want to do in terms of buying stocks, making predictions at the market. It is corruption with no veil over it. And at the same time, it's become normal. And let's not forget, the president himself has been convicted of this in a Manhattan court of some of these shenanigans. So it is scary to me that we're looking at the normalizing of using the White House and the powers of the presidency to outright graft the American people.
4: We can throw in defense contracts. The president this week was talking about magnets. It turns out that one of his sons is running a company that would benefit from that. It goes on and on and on. Reverend Al Sharpton, Rev, thanks so much as always. We appreciate it. We, of course, will be watching Politics Nation this weekend right here on MS Now. Still ahead here, the World Cup final is set for Sunday in New Jersey with Spain taking on Argentina. And for the first time ever, the game will feature a star-studded halftime show, kind of like the Super Bowl. We'll tell you who's taking the stage next on Morning Joe.

0: President Donald Trump's going to be attending the World Cup final this weekend. The White House yesterday confirmed the president's going to travel to New York City today and attend FIFA's reception at Trump Tower in Manhattan. And will be at Sunday's game between Spain and Argentina at MetLife Stadium in East Rutherford, New Jersey. The head of FIFA signaled last month he and Donald Trump would present the trophy to the winning team. Meanwhile, superstitions keeping the president of Argentina away from the Meadowlands this weekend. The Argentine leader said yesterday he'll watch the match from home, where he's viewed the team's seven previous contests. He also explained another ritual.
1: This is interesting.
0: And while he'll also be wearing a heavy coat. Quote, the day of the Switzerland game, it made me really hot. I took it off and they scored a goal against us. I put it back on and I never took it
1: There you
0: off.
1: Go.
0: Again, a
1: you
0: wise.
1: See, it works.
0: It does work. I do it all the time.
1: Jack's opening doors and stuff.
0: We're opening doors. We're locking things.
1: On.
0: I never wear Alabama shirts during an Alabama game. It doesn't work. Anyway, superstitions aside, the World Cup final is going to kick off Sunday at 3 p.m. And for the very first time,
1: yay,
0: the World Cup final is going to feature an extra dose of entertainment.
1: Yes, in the form of a halftime show. Produced by Global Citizen and curated by Coldplay's Chris Martin, the star-studded show will be headlined by Madonna, Shakira, Justin Bieber, and BTS. And it's all for a great cause. The performance will support the FIFA Global Citizen Education Fund, a new initiative to expand access to quality education and football programs for children worldwide. And joining us now, Fran Katsoudas. She's Executive Vice President and Chief People Policy and Purpose Officer at Cisco, a longstanding partner of Global Citizen.
0: So, Fran, it is so great to have you here. We want to hear about the Education Fund, but first, talk about the halftime show. I know Global Citizen got involved in a FIFA event last year, but this is as big as it gets. Talk about Global Citizen running the halftime show at the World Cup final on Sunday.
2: Yeah, thank you so much for having me. And it is incredibly exciting. I think for all of us, the energy of World Cup over the last 4 weeks has been so very fun. And I think it brings the world together. And Joe and Mika, I think another element that brings the world together is education. Because we know that when we can educate a child, we change the trajectory of their life. And from a Global Citizen perspective, having an opportunity like this, where the world is coming together, and to put a spotlight on education and what's possible and how we break the cycle of poverty is so important to us. You know, our mission is to eradicate extreme poverty. And we're so optimistic that not only in the halftime show, but now as a result of all of this work, we're going to see the World Cup impacting lives like never before.
1: Yeah, so, and this is also, I mean, all the different endeavors that Cisco is involved in, right in line with what you do along with Global Citizen. So tell us about what you're hoping this education fund will be able to accomplish with everything that's being put forward through this halftime show.
2: Yeah, from an education fund perspective, we are hoping to raise $100 million. And I think what is so unique about this is that those $100 million will go to organizations around the globe, so many grassroots organizations that are truly having impact. From a Cisco perspective, we've always realized the power of education. And I would say even more so now as we look at AI and the impact to the economy and jobs and people more broadly. We have, through our own networking academies, trained around 28 million learners over the last 27 years. And so for us, this intersection of Cisco and Global Citizen in service of education is really powerful and impactful to us.
0: So you've already raised $50 million in this education fund, the goal $100 million. I know some countries have contributed some money. Is that something the United States could do? The president's coming to the final. The United States could be in line also to help out with other countries?
2: Hey, that's exactly our hope. And I think, Joe, at this moment, we're closer to a $60 million number, which is exciting and shows momentum as we're getting closer and closer to Sunday. And so our hope is that the U.S. and more broadly around the world, and for citizens around the world to just engage. You can go to globalcitizen.org and learn a lot more. But like I said, this is just the beginning, and I think we have so much work to do.
0: Well, how exciting if the president could come.
1: Oh, I know. Maybe bring a little
0: bring
1: money.
0: And bring a check to the education fund.
1: Could be good.
2: We will take
1: first
2: it.
1: First ever FIFA World Cup final halftime show produced by Global Citizen is this Sunday in Cisco's. Fran Katsoudis, as always, thank you so much for coming on the show this morning. We really appreciate it. All right, still ahead, Democratic Governor Josh Shapiro of Pennsylvania will be our guest. We'll get his reaction to last night's speech from the president. Morning Joe is back in just a moment.

0: Look at that pretty shot of Philadelphia. Welcome back to Morning Joe.
1: Pretty if you
0: it's
1: like.
0: It's Friday.
1: 1970s
0: July
1: style
0: 17th.
1: Fog.
0: Yeah. Third hour begins right now.
1: Yeah.
0: So, there was a speech last night, although so interesting. The president's address to the nation, not covered by ABC or NBC, and covered with fact checks by CBS. And this morning, Fox and Friends won't even, not very friendly toward the speech.
1: They're about it.
0: They're not.
1: They had
0: really
1: they had some issues with election denial stuff before, so maybe that has something to do with it. But I would tell you, Willie, this is you heard it throughout the day yesterday. Republicans on the Hill were absolutely horrified. And you heard this from right wing sources and left wing sources, horrified that the president was going to waste time on national television last night, not talking about the price of gas, not talking about the price of rent, not talking about the price of groceries, not talking about the ongoing war, not talking about any of the things that they probably would have preferred. Healthcare, the price of healthcare. And so it's interesting. He obviously got a cold reception from Democrats and people in the center and on the left, but also the right, not happy at all with what the president talked about last night, just judging by all the reporting from Capitol Hill.
2: Yeah, they're exhausted by this over the last 6 years. Unfortunately, many of them don't have the courage to say that publicly, but they are exhausted by this issue. They don't know why the president goes back and shines a light on, again, as we've been making the point this morning and all week, an election overseen by his administration. 2016 was fine, according to him. 2024 was fine, according to him, both elections he won. But the one that was run by his administration, his intel agencies, was not. It was rigged. It was corrupt. And here we are 6 years later, and he's doing a primetime address from the East Room about an election he lost more than a half a decade ago. The president making exaggerated, often false claims about what he thought election vulnerabilities during that primetime address, focusing on conspiracy theories that his own intelligence agency repeatedly have examined and rejected. MS Now reporter Britt Miller has a fact check.
3: It was a primetime address filled with a few new twists on familiar yet false claims.
4: Our elections were left vulnerable to being rigged and stolen.
3: For about 30 minutes, President Trump dug deeper into his fixation of losing the 2020 election, announcing the declassification of documents he says show China election interference, vulnerable voting infrastructure, and hundreds of thousands of non-citizens registered to vote. He began by claiming China's meddling dates back to 2020.
4: The People's Republic of China carried out what is believed to be the largest compromise of election data in history, resulting in China's illicit acquisition of 220 million U.S. voter files.
3: But an intelligence report from 2021 finds Beijing did not interfere with election infrastructure, including vote tabulation or the transmission of election results in 2020. That data gathered before Trump even left office. Election law expert Mark Elias seizing on that point.
5: This is administration. I mean, you know, what's crazy about Donald Trump is that he's constantly complaining about a deep state, and what he's complaining about is people who he hired.
3: Another claim by Trump, U.S. voting machines are compromised.
4: Americans were blatantly lied to about the security of our election infrastructure, including electronic voting machines and ballot counting systems.
5: There is absolutely no evidence that there was hacked voting equipment. There was nothing that he presented that suggested a single vote was affected in the 2020 election.
3: And Trump didn't stop there in what critics call his quest to peddle disinformation.
4: They identified approximately 278,000 non-citizens who are registered to vote in federal elections.
3: Though no evidence is provided to back up that number. And an analysis by the Bipartisan Policy Center found non-citizen voting is so rare, there were only 77 instances between 1999 and 2023. As Trump ended his speech with yet another push for Congress to pass his signature voting legislation, experts are worried this is only the beginning.
5: But I think the main reason why he did this address, I think the main reason why he has done most of the attacks on elections that we have seen in recent weeks and months, is to lay the groundwork to undermine free and fair elections in 2026.
3: And And a defiant reaction from Democrats. Senate Minority Leader Chuck Schumer saying they will, quote, fight like hell to make sure every American voter can cast their vote without obstruction or interference from Donald Trump. Back to you.
0: And more reaction to the president's address includes a joint statement from all 24 of the nation's Democratic governors who wrote in part, quote, it is deeply alarming that President Trump continues to try to undermine free and fair elections. No amount of lies and conspiracy theories can change the fact that our country's elections have repeatedly been proven to be safe and secure. These attacks are intended to intimidate and silence voters. Democratic governors stand ready to fight back against the Trump administration and stop any and all unlawful attacks on every American's constitutional right to vote.
1: And one of those Democratic governors, Josh Shapiro of Pennsylvania, joins us now. Governor, thanks so much for being with us. You know, these elections are going to be determined. The shape of Congress for the next few years will be determined by specific swing district races. In your state, it'll be the first district of Pennsylvania, Pennsylvania 7, Pennsylvania 8, Pennsylvania 10. And so as you look toward the elections and see that, like, for instance, these four races are obviously going to play a key role in where Congress goes, what do you do to ensure that every voter that wants to vote can vote in person or by mail? And what do you do when you start hearing the president talking about trying to get in the way of that democratic process? Yeah.
6: Well, good morning. It's good to be back on with you. Let me just say, I thought it was an unfortunate day for America to have really an unhinged president in the White House spewing a whole bunch of conspiracy theories that are just simply not connected to reality. I mean, I'll remind you and remind your viewers that every single time Donald Trump and his enablers have been forced to produce evidence to back up his ridiculous claims, he's failed. You'll remember I was the attorney general here in Pennsylvania back in 2020. He and his enablers took me to court 43 different times to try and throw out votes in Pennsylvania, undermine the will of the people. Every single time they went to court, they lost. They went 0-43. I went 43-0. And it was largely because they could never produce the evidence to back up the president's BS. When I think about the future, when I think about these midterms, to the heart of the first part of your question, Joe, we are prepared here in the Commonwealth of Pennsylvania to once again have a free and fair, safe and secure election. We are prepared through the great leadership of my Secretary of State, Al Schmidt, who I would note is a Republican. I'm a Democrat because we believe here in Pennsylvania, the administration of elections is nonpartisan. It has to be above politics, and it has been. We are prepared here in the courts, and we are prepared here in the community to protect people's right to vote. I thought the Rev made a good point earlier in the show that really the whole purpose of this speech seems to be to suppress the vote, particularly in certain minority communities. We will not let that happen. People will have access to the ballot box, whether they choose to vote by mail or they choose to vote in person.
0: Yeah. I mean, aside from things that were said that were completely untrue and conspiracy theories, I mean, you had even Fox News reading disclaimers in response to the speech. I'm curious. It feels like another case of the president saying the quiet part out loud about his intention. What other concerns does this address to the nation say to Americans about what perhaps this administration may have planned for the midterms?
6: Well, to your point about saying the quiet part out loud, I wish he would have said the quiet part to Xi when he was in China just a couple months ago. I mean, if the president was really actually concerned about Chinese attempts to meddle in our elections, he would have raised it when he was with Xi. Instead, he went overseas and came home with absolutely nothing. He sort of cowered in the presence of Xi. If he was actually really concerned about election integrity, he wouldn't have defunded the agency that actually protects states from attempts for foreign interference. It was all nonsense, and it was all just simply designed to try and suppress the vote, to try and undermine people's confidence. I think instead what you're going to see is an American public that sees right through all this nonsense. And my hope is that these midterms will be a referendum on Donald Trump's chaos, cruelty, and corruption. Yes, in swing states like mine, but also all across the United States. For people to show up in record numbers, to speak out against the president's lawlessness and his conspiracy theories, and make very, very clear that this is not who we are as Americans, and this is not something that we will accept as normal here in this country. And that requires everyone to show up and vote.
2: Governor Shapiro, good morning. Let's get into one of the claims I'm sure you saw this week that the Department of Homeland Security suggested that yours was one of four states, along with Nevada, California, and New Jersey, that had, in their estimation, too many non-citizens on its voters roll. They did not say that those people actually voted, but they suggested that there were more people who were not citizens of this country on their voter rolls. Now, that is something that we will hear echoed on different networks and on podcasts. And I'll talk to people who say, did you hear Pennsylvania has a bunch of illegal immigrants voting? Can you respond to that claim?
6: Well, first off, we take every single claim of someone doing something illegal related to our elections very, very seriously. And should we ever find evidence of that, we immediately refer it to prosecutors. I would actually note for the record that just yesterday, someone was sentenced here in Pennsylvania to 6 months house arrest for voting twice for Donald Trump in the past election. We take this stuff very seriously. My Secretary of State, Al Schmidt, known earlier in his career as someone who has stood up against the idea of non-citizens voting. He found an issue with our registration system. This goes back years and years and years, and worked to fix it. We take the sanctity of our elections very, very seriously. It is against the law for non-citizens to vote. What I would say to the administration is, if you have any real evidence of this, provide it to us. We want to work to make sure that there's integrity always in our system, as we believe that there is, because we've had free and fair, safe and secure elections repeatedly, sometimes where Donald Trump has lost, sometimes where he has won. And so I would just say, if you got information, share it with us and let's work together to address it. But I think at the end of the day, what they really have is a bunch of conspiracy theories, and they're just trying to suck up to their boss and please him at a time where he is more and more unhinged and disconnected from reality.
1: It seems time and time again that when we read stories about actual corruption and voting, a lot of times it comes from Republicans who voted for Donald Trump. It'll be curious to see what happens with Ken Paxton, who the Texas Tribune reported may have voted illegally four or five times in the wrong locales. I wanted to ask you, Governor, we've been talking. Go ahead.
6: I just want to remind you, Joe, Ken Paxton engaged in a campaign of sedition back in the 2020 election. When he filed as Attorney General of Texas, he filed with the courts to throw out the votes of the people of Pennsylvania. I fought Ken Paxton. I won, and we protected the votes here in Pennsylvania. And I sure as hell hope the people of Texas stand up and vote against him in this election and vote for James Tallarico. Ken Paxton has no respect for the rule of law and certainly no respect for the voters here in Pennsylvania. That's why he lost repeatedly.
1: Yeah. Tried to throw out the votes. Now, it's interesting. We usually talk about four or five C's that are going to determine the election. You talked about chaos, cruelty, and corruption. At the top of our C list is costs, along with chaos, cruelty, and corruption. If you could just talk about costs right now in the state of Pennsylvania, because we hear it everywhere we go. People are just absolutely hammered by health care costs. Yeah. Obviously, gas prices, grocery prices,
0: health care,
1: though, it keeps coming back down. This is something Republicans cut Medicaid, in the big horrific bill. And it's something that we kind of forgot because so many things have happened. But working Pennsylvanians, working Americans haven't forgotten it. They live with it every day. Talk about costs and why that is the top issue for voters in Pennsylvania and across America.
6: Yeah, there's no question. And you can draw a direct line between rising costs and Donald Trump's policies. Let me give you just three examples. There's probably hundreds I can give you. Let's start with health care. You mentioned that 510,000 Pennsylvanians are on their way to losing access to health care because Donald Trump and his enablers believe that giving a tax cut to the people at the very top and paying for it on the backs of hardworking Pennsylvanians' healthcare was the answer. They were wrong about that. But now 510,000 Pennsylvanians are losing access through the Affordable Care Act and through Medicaid. I would add that on top of that, 140,000 are losing food assistance. You want to talk about the height of cruelty, ripping food away from people who are hungry. We've also seen the tariffs absolutely decimate our farmers here in Pennsylvania, shut down market share, make it harder for them to gain access to sell their crops, to sell their products. And by the way, Donald Trump knows this. That's why he came up with a bogus plan on how to give them a handout. And then let's just talk about what the average Pennsylvanian is seeing when they go to the grocery store, rising prices, largely due to the tariff policies. And then when they go to the gas station and they try and fill up, gas costs more at the pump because of the president's war of choice in Iran that was wrong to get into. And clearly he has no idea now how to get out of. So whether it's at the pump, the grocery store, your health care, our farmers, everybody's getting screwed by Donald Trump's higher costs. Here in Pennsylvania, I would note I've cut taxes 10 different times to put money back in people's pockets. Yet every time I put a buck back in somebody's pocket, Donald Trump's policies rips $2 out the other one. It's absolutely unfortunate. And there will be a referendum on Donald Trump's chaos, cruelty, corruption. And as you said, Joe, higher costs in these midterms. And I'm hoping people show up in record numbers to stand up against that.
0: Not to mention housing. Democratic Governor of Pennsylvania, Josh Shapiro, thank you very much.
1: Thank you, Governor.
0: For coming on the show this morning. We appreciate it. Take care. Coming up, we were just talking about Ken Paxton yesterday on our show. His Democratic opponent, James Tallarico, challenged him to a debate. This morning, we have Paxton's response, and that is next on Morning Joe.

0: Ken Paxton's billionaire handlers don't let him answer questions in public. He hasn't appeared on a debate stage in more than a decade. He refuses to answer
1: really
0: basic questions like, why did you give an Epstein-style sweetheart deal to an admitted child predator, Adam Hoffman? How did you become a multimillionaire on a government salary? I am challenging Ken Paxton to three televised debates. I'll be on that debate stage because I answer to the people of Texas. Ken Paxton answers to his billionaire mega donors. We'll see if they let him show up.
2: Democratic State Representative James Tallarico with that challenge to Ken Paxton on our show yesterday. Now the Texas Attorney General's campaign says he will debate Tallarico. The Texas Tribune reports Paxton's campaign said he does plan to debate, although he did not commit to a specific host and the terms, timing, and a number of debates still remains unclear. We'll follow that. Fighting between the United States and Iran continued overnight for the sixth consecutive day. Iranian state TV reports that U.S. strikes hit several bridges in the country, killing at least seven people and wounding others. Iran says U.S. attacks also targeted a railway junction and collapsed a tower at a key Iranian port in the Gulf of Oman. This comes as President Trump this week renewed his threats to start striking Iran's infrastructure, which could be deemed a war crime under international law. An Iranian military spokesman said the move would lead to all infrastructure in the region being crushed. Overnight, Tehran, in return, once again fired at U.S. bases in Bahrain, Kuwait, and Jordan, while Qatar, a mediator in the war, warned residents to take shelter amid a barrage of incoming Iranian missiles. Iran's military also said the Strait of Hormuz will never return to its pre-war status. Despite the continued back and forth, both sides in recent days have hinted that diplomatic talks are not off the table. And back in Washington, a new analysis by the Washington Post finds the peeling observed in the Lincoln Memorial reflecting pool was most likely caused by flaws in the way the lining was installed during its recent $16 million renovation. The analysis found at least seven locations where the newly applied lining peeled away, all occurring along seams between sections painted at different times, suggesting installation problems. Four waterproofing experts told the Post the failure pattern strongly indicates application errors, but added that definitive conclusions would require on-site inspection and lab testing. The contractor and subcontractor that carried out the renovation work did not respond to a request for comment. Both companies have publicly downplayed the failures as minor. The Interior Department defended the project and again blamed vandalism without offering any evidence that vandals caused the peeling. President Trump has also blamed vandals without offering any proof. At least four people have been charged with deliberately damaging the pool, and all have pleaded not guilty. In health news, the nationwide outbreak of a parasitic infection

0: has been linked to iceberg lettuce supplied to fast food chain Taco Bell. The Centers for Disease Control and Prevention warned residents in five states yesterday not to eat the lettuce served at the restaurant. In a statement overnight, Taco Bell said it was voluntarily removing potentially affected lettuce in selected states and that it planned to, quote, indefinitely remove the supplier from all restaurants nationwide. And during a Senate Banking Committee hearing yesterday, Republican Senator Tom Tillis of North Carolina pressed Russell Vogt, the director of the U.S. Office of Management and Budget, to name some of the specific cost savings from the now shuttered Department of Government Efficiency, or DOGE. Here's some of that exchange.
1: The DOGE office has been quiesced, okay? But there were a lot of claims of billions and billions of dollars in savings. I simply want to know where you booked them and where I can see it.
2: I didn't run DOGE, Senator.
1: You are OMB, right?
2: I am, but I am not DOGE.
1: I've heard a lot of people, including you, talk about the DOGE savings. I've worked in the business world. My understanding is the last time you worked in the business world was at B. Dalton Books when you were putting yourself through law school. Good on you. But you don't have this experience, and a lot of people that were involved in this do not have this experience. I love the idea of DOGE, but what I don't love is the idea of DOGE that we're picking up because people did it wrong. I spell it with a dollar sign, by the way, Mr. Chair. But at the end of the day, we've got to be honest with the American people.
0: Yeah, that'd be good. Senator Tillis, who is retiring from the Senate, is increasingly holding Trump administration officials accountable, like you saw right there. And we'll be right back with much more.

0: in town.
1: Coming up, Joe's conversation with Oscar-winning actor and music producer Morgan Freeman. He's
2: big,
1: got a new album.
2: He's a big Morning Joe fan.
1: Oh, that's cool.
2: A big Mika fan.
1: Oh, really? Well,
2: oh, yeah.
1: Smart man.
2: He is
1: a new album tracing 100 years of the blues from West Africa to the Mississippi Delta. Their discussion is straight ahead right here on Morning Joe.

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0: Blues is not just music. It's history wrapped in rhythm. The echoes of lives lived and lost, heartache and hope, all tangled together.
1: I went to the crossroads, fell down on my knees.
0: Welcome to our Symphonic Blues Experience, a unique combination of classic orchestral sounds blended with the emotion and authenticity of the blues.
2: That was, of course, Academy Award winner Morgan Freeman previewing a new project that is close to his home and his heart. For over six decades, we've, of course, watched iconic actor across film, Broadway, and TV, and now he's taking on a new role as producer and narrator of Morgan Freeman's Symphonic Blues Experience, a 12-song album that's out next month that traces 100 years of the blues. And a new single from the album, Cadillac Assembly Line, drops today. And what Freeman says will be a reminder of the blues as a testament to the unbroken human spirit, the sound of America's past and present, and the heartbeat of a culture that refused to be forgotten. And Morgan Freeman joins us now, along with Eric Meyer, who is also a producer on the album. They are co-owners of Ground Zero Blues Club in Clarksdale, Mississippi. I got some friends in Clarksdale, Mississippi, and I got to tell you, Morgan, and one of the ideas of this project is the fact that Clarksdale, you can't get there from here. So you decided, you know, if the mountain's not going to come to Muhammad, we're going to take Muhammad to the mountain. Tell us about it.
3: Well, absolute truth. We decided that Clarksdale is a relatively small town in the Mississippi Delta, and a lot of people try to get there. We've got flags from all over the world hanging in there. But we also realized that a lot more people would enjoy this experience if we could get it out. And then Eric came up with the idea of a symphonic arrangement situation. So now we had our out. We could get on the road. And that's pretty much how that all came about. Am I right about that, Eric?
4: Yeah, you're right, sir. It's Joe, we've done about 25 shows, live performances with symphonies around the country, every place from Central Park to the San Francisco Symphony. And that was met with such success that Morgan and Howard Stovall and myself, the three partners, said, let's produce an album. And so we embarked upon that. We released our first track on Juneteenth called Death Letter Blues. And then our second track comes out today. And the uniqueness of this whole endeavor, it's great music. We've got a wonderful partnership with Chinookay Orchestra, which is a symphony of color based in London, and signed a record label deal. And we're delighted. And all proceeds flow back to our 501c3, the Ground Zero Arts Foundation here in the Delta.
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0: And just to give you a context, Joe, so keep in mind, we've got the rhythm section here from the Delta, 69-piece symphony that we recorded at Abbey Road. And this is the Chinookay Symphony. And then we've got Keb Moe on vocals and guitar. I mean, it's just a phenomenal combination.
1: That's incredible. Morgan, could you talk about the blues, the history of the blues, how the Mississippi Delta is so intertwined with this genre of music, and was even before it was called the blues, and how it really is the basis of so much of what we still hear today?
2: My understanding, Joe, that this, we go all the way back to the early days of slavery. There is work songs, not, I guess, rhythms, that are developed there in the fields. And those work songs sort of evolved. They evolved into religious hymnals, and obviously the other side of religion is devil music. And that they're both complaints. They're both based on loss and fear, and just two different paths for that music to develop. And it basically developed out of that hard work, want, and loss. Both the hymns and the blues do the same thing. They just complain and ask for help. Hymns ask for help, the blues just complains.
1: You know, Eric, so I was raised in Mississippi, Alabama, Georgia, and it's amazing to me, you're a San Francisco guy, so since Morgan and I are both from the Deep South, I'll let you tell the audience, since you're not bragging on your home region here, but the thing that I found, playing music, listening to music, studying music, worshiping music, is everything. Just about every form of music in America came out of the fields, came out of the church, came out of, I mean, whether you're talking about blues or gospel or country music, you know, country western, all combined together. It is amazing what came out of the Deep South, and it really defines American music, doesn't it?
0: The thing that really motivated me to get involved down here was just the authenticity. And to your point, this music is foundational, whether it's, I know you've done a, you know, got a music background yourself, Joe, and just the fact that blues touches everything from rock to country to hip hop. And it's a great connector.
1: Morgan, if you could, because I've been such a big fan of yours for such a long time, and I'm so honored that you're here talking to us, especially about this subject. But I didn't know until I really started digging into to the story behind this that you actually moved to New York and you were pursuing your acting career and you were doing extraordinary things, but you just looked around in New York City and said, man, this is not home. Home is back on the Mississippi Delta, and you moved home. Can you talk about that and talk about the extraordinary connection that not only this music, but the region has to you personally and always has?
2: I actually got physically ill living in New York because, I don't know, it was like looking around and never seeing anything but cave structures that were apartment buildings and concrete. And actually, I got on a boat and left New York for the Caribbean lived down there for a long time. And eventually decided that where I could actually build a home was back in Mississippi with my near my parents, which is what I did. Because I realized, Joe, that every time I went back to visit my parents, who were there in Charleston, Mississippi, which is 40-minute drive from Clarksdale, that was that place where every time I went there, there was this feeling of relaxation, of peace. And my then wife and I decided, yeah, this is where we need to do it. So that's where we built the house. And I never left.
1: And Eric, tell us what you're most excited about with this project. Final thoughts for people that are watching this and what you want them to get out of it.
0: Yeah, I mean, there's a couple things, Joe. It's a great sound. This novel concept of taking blues spanning 100 years and marrying it with the world-class symphony like Chinookay. And then we're benefiting the artists that really make this place special, because at the end of the day, you know, without the music and the history of Clarksdale, that's a loss. So we're committed to making sure that doesn't happen. And hopefully folks like you and your wife can come down and join us and really experience this firsthand as well.
2: Let me say, Joe, that I'm a dedicated watcher of Morning Joe. Dedicated.
1: Well, that's a great honor, and I will let Mika know that, and we will come down and thank you in person, Morgan, because it's a great honor, and it's wonderful having you guys here, and looking forward to listening to the new single Cadillac Assembly Line. It's out today, and the full album Morgan Freeman's Symphonic Blues Experience drops next month. Morgan Freeman and Eric Meyer, thank you guys so much. We greatly appreciate it, and we'll be back with more Morning Joe.

0: Today, the president baselessly claims U.S. elections were vulnerable to being rigged and stolen in a primetime address. For fact's sake, we're setting the record straight. Then, Truth Social is set to sell investors faster access to Trump's posts that move markets. My question, is this insider trading? Plus, Trump's war in Iran escalates. Iranian state media says the U.S. hit bridges in the southern part of the country. Money, power, politics, just getting started on this Friday morning. Good morning once again. I am Stephanie Ruhle, live from Times Square. It is 9 a.m. on the East Coast, 6 a.m. out West. And as we come on the air today, the truth matters, but only if you hear it. Last night, President Donald Trump addressed the nation, sowing doubt about our country's elections with repeated baseless claims and announcing that his administration has declassified intelligence and posted it back up to what he was saying. It is his latest push for voting restrictions, the big bill before the midterms. So I'm going to take you through exactly what he said and fact check it point by point. And I know some of you are already saying, or you're putting it in the comment section now, I have read your questions. I hear it. Why are we playing what Donald Trump says on your show, given how much of it is a flat out lie, given that it's untrue? Well, first of all, he is the president of the United States, which means his words affect our world for better or worse. But second, and more importantly, we want to arm you with the truth about what he says, both because we want you to know it and because we want you to be able to share it with people you know who believe what he says. So here we go. The president had five main points. The first two were about China.
1: Over a period of years, starting during the 2020 election cycle, the People's Republic of China carried out what is believed to be the largest compromise of election data in history, resulting in China's illicit acquisition of 220 million U.S. voter files. The second set of documents we are releasing reveals that members of the deep state, very, very famous group of people, in many cases, in our intelligence agency worked to actively suppress and downplay information about the extent of China's sinister election meddling.
0: Okay, for facts' sake, voting data is publicly accessible. Most states make their data available to anybody who wants it. Some of them even do it for free. And we have known for years that China is trying to collect that data. It is a problem. Lawmakers on both sides of the aisle have been warning about it for years. And there is a very big difference between what Trump claimed and what is actually in the intelligence documents that the White House actually posted. The documents just say that China legally bought 2020 voter data from seven different states. And as far as the deep state goes, the documents simply show that there was a minority view in the intel community that China was looking for ways to influence the 2020 election. They also show that the man who led that effort, Chris Porter, agreed that there was no information suggesting that China, in fact, tried to interfere with the election process. Next up, the voting machines.
1: The third set of documents we are releasing proves that for many years, Americans were blatantly lied to about the security of our election infrastructure, including electronic voting machines and ballot counting systems, dishonest almost all. They're vulnerable and they're easily compromised, and people within our government knew that. Many people have questioned whether it could actually be possible to electronically manipulate vote totals or change election results on these terrible machines. Today, we are releasing documents that show the CIA obtained reporting of a specific plot to do a big number in favor of the corrupt Maduro regime in Venezuela. And that's exactly what happened.
0: For fact's sake, the documents released by the White House show that Venezuela had some ability to manipulate voting systems, but only in that country, Venezuela, not the United States. And if you do not want to take my word for it, here's what John Solomon, a member of Trump's election task force, told our colleague Vaughn Hilliard right after the speech.
2: Do you acknowledge that there were no votes changed in 2020?
3: All I can acknowledge is what the intelligence shows, right? I only know the intelligence committee has zero evidence that someone has flipped, that a foreign power flipped a vote in 2020, 22, or 24.
2: And you have no, you're able to acknowledge.
3: We're not through all the documents.
2: You're able to acknowledge that Venezuela has not tampered with voting machines in the United States.
3: No, the intelligence is very clear. They did it on their own machines.
0: Zero evidence. Trump's next point was about an investigation that took place in Michigan.
1: The fourth set of documents reveals that even when significant evidence of fraud has been detected, it has been buried and covered up. Among the disclosures tonight are FBI files detailing evidence of alleged fraud by a large-scale voter registration operation in Michigan. In 2020, Michigan State Police raided a Democrat Get Out the Vote organization, corrupt group, in Muskegon. The documents state that some canvassers admitted to FBI agents that they signed voter registration forms in other people's names, submitted fraudulent registration for people who did not exist, and received gift cards tied to their number of applications that they produced. In other words, it was pay, play, and cheat. The FBI agents working on the case believe that crimes were committed.
0: For fact's sake, this is not new. We have known about it for almost 3 years. Officials pointed out that this is an example of the system actually working like it should. An election official noted irregularities and notified the authorities. The FBI closed that investigation last September, when Trump was in office, saying it did not identify a criminal violation. Now let's go to Trump's final point, which is focused on his favorite, non-citizen voting.
1: We are releasing the results of a stunning investigation by the Department of Homeland Security. According to the DHS review, state voter rolls and public records, they identified approximately 278,000 non-citizens who are registered to vote in federal elections. Since Democrat states refuse to share their voter files, the real number is actually much higher than that.
0: This one is simple. Trump and his team offered absolutely no proof to back up that number. And when it comes to non-citizens actually voting, the Bipartisan Policy Center could find only 77 instances between 1999 and 2023. That is 24 years, and all of them were investigated. And a few final reminders. Donald Trump is telling you our elections are broken. When he won the last major election, Donald Trump is telling you about all of these alleged election breaches that happened in 2020 when he was the president and had the levers of power. Donald Trump is also telling you he will encourage all levels of government to help secure our elections, when he is the one who's recently fired federal workers who do that very thing at places like the Cybersecurity and Infrastructure Security Agency and the Election Assistance Commission. And one last point, the midterms, they're just 109 days away. Now, I got a lot of questions. I want to know what questions you have. Scan the QR code on your screen, send them to us. We're going to try to get them later in the show. But for now, let's get smarter with the help of our lead-off team. Maggie Haberman is here along with Jonathan Swan, both cover the White House for the New York Times. They are the authors of the new must-read book, Regime Change, Inside the Imperial Presidency of Donald Trump. I am so glad you are both here. Miss Maggie, tell me how the Trump team feels about how all of this went, because I'll just tell you, I watched, and from the people I speak to inside the Trump zone, and it's more folks that are big GOP donors or more Trump 1.0, my phone was filled with that emoji that was like a face with a hand on it, or the green one where it's barfing.
4: So I didn't get emojis, Stephanie, but what I did get was from people inside the White House, actually very close to the president, who were quite happy with the speech, mostly because it did not go as far as it could have. There was a lot of anticipation, not just among Democrats, but among some Republicans, that the president was going to go so far to say that 2020, in fact, was stolen from him, that it wasn't legitimate, that senators who won in the runoffs from that year in Georgia were not legitimate. That didn't happen. And so what I got was, you know, verbal relief emojis, for lack of a better way of putting it. But did it go the way some in the White House wanted it to in terms of changing the views of how everyone is looking at it right now? It did not. It, you know, as you just pointed out, there were a number of things that were already public. There was nothing new significant in these documents. A lot of people did go into it with an open mind, which is what this White House keeps saying it wants people to do. We know, as you said, that there are vulnerabilities in the system. So far, the president has not done actions that would do much to address them here. In fact, the opposite. And mostly what stood out last night, Stephanie, is I heard nothing about how he plans to deal with this with China going forward. Instead, he talked about investigating his own government. But if he truly believes that China presents a huge threat to the U.S., then it would seem likely that there would be actions taken by him. And we'll see if that happens.
0: Then what's the bigger goal here for Trump, Jonathan, to influence the outcome of future elections or yet again to relitigate 2020?
5: Oh, very much the latter takes precedent over. Not to say that they don't want to pull every lever they can to try to help themselves in the midterms, but for Trump, it's about relitigating 2020. And one thing that's really important to understand is this is the culmination actually really of a six-year effort. I mean, we have reporting in the book that in early 2021, Trump was telling people privately that he thought he could get reinstated as president that August of 2021. He had people around him encouraging that view. And then when he gets back into power, he starts pressuring his intelligence community very aggressively to try to come up with evidence that the 2020 election was stolen. So what you saw last night is their best effort. And as you can see, there is no evidence. They don't have any. And they had to bring in outside people to help with this. This is not an effort that is something that his core team is really enthusiastic about. There are very few people on Donald Trump's core team that are enthusiastic about relitigating the 2020 election. This is Donald Trump who wants to do that.
0: That's exactly what I want to ask about. When you say their best effort, Maggie, I turn to you. Who? Because there's a great political narrative for Donald Trump that says he won, America made a mistake, and he lost. We realized the error of our ways, and we put him back in office. One would think that his political strategy team would go with that story. So who exactly is pushing this? Because even last night's speech, he did not say anything new.
4: Well, there are primarily people who are outside the government, but there are some who are in, who are encouraging this, who share his view among the people. And you can look at his Twitter feed to understand it. John Solomon, who is leading this task force, this transparency task force that was never quite formally announced, although we broke the story that it was happening and that Solomon was leading it several weeks ago. They are looking to try to affirm this. That is what the point of these documents are. Bill Pulte, the head of the he's now the director of National Intelligence on an interim basis, temporary basis. He is very in favor of finding, according to all of our reporting, what the president is interested in. And in fact, you know, we have very deep reporting in the book about just how Pulte managed to get so close to the president, just how he managed to tell the president that, you know, he believed that the president's perceived enemy should be prosecuted, how good he was at making a case to the president that he could get things done fast. Primarily, though, as Jonathan said, this is not coming from Trump's core team. This is from people outside the government, some of Trump's top allies outside the government, like Steve Bannon, like a number of others. Most of Trump's core team, as Jonathan said again, don't think this is smart strategy. Smart strategy is talking about what voters are interested in, and most of them are not interested in talking about 2020 again.
0: And when you say they're bringing in people from the outside, who's paying them to do this? Is this effort being backed by taxpayer dollars? Maggie?
4: Well, John Solomon is working supposedly without a salary. He's a special government employee, and he also runs a news website that he is said to have stepped back from, although he seems to be appearing in videos on it. But yes, taxpayer dollars are going to this because members of the intelligence community are working on it. I don't think that there are other people who are involved in funding this. This absolutely is requiring a fair number of resources. And I would just also note a number of news outlet resources went, regardless of whether the speech was aired live or not, major news outlets did go through looking at these documents. Everyone that I know of spent a lot of time yesterday poring through them. They simply don't say what the president said they do in his speech. And the reason we know they don't say that is that government officials who briefed reporters beforehand did not go as far as the president.
0: Then let me just ask you about a couple of those news outlets, Jonathan. In his speech, the president attacked ABC and NBC for not airing it live. And right there, he threatened their broadcast licenses. Do you expect him or Brendan Carr to seriously pursue this?
5: Well, Trump certainly wants that to happen. And it's again, this is not coming out of nowhere. This is the culmination of 14 months now, more than that, actually, of Trump pressuring his government to use every lever they can to get him better coverage from these outlets that he considers to be hostile. He's obviously already received major donations from these outlets, ABC, CBS, and he's just using every pressure. So far, Brendan Carr has been jawboning. We don't know what he's going to do. Obviously, he can't. It's more about the subsidiary networks, but we don't know what he's going to do with that.
0: Well, we'll be watching. Maggie, Jonathan, thank you both so much. And for you at home, if it's going to rain this weekend, if you're going to the beach, get this book, read it. It's going to blow your mind. When we come back, we are getting more into Trump's speech, money, power, politics, just getting started. 90 seconds from now, we're digging deeper.

0: Okie doke. Let's get back into Trump's speech about American elections. Joining me now, Mark Elias, founder of Democracy Docket and an expert in election law. Jake Sherman, MS Now political contributor and co-founder of Punchbowl News. And Damian Poletta, The Wall Street Journal's Washington coverage chief and author of its politics newsletter. Okay, Mr. Elias, a headline from The Atlantic this morning. Trump just did more damage to American elections than China. Do you agree with that?
1: Yeah, and that was his point. I mean, Donald Trump had two goals. One is to continue to spread the big lie from the 2020 election, because that's the core principle that holds the MAGA movement together. We continue to see nominees for judgeships, and most recently, Jay Clayton refused to acknowledge that Joe Biden won the 2020 election. So, like, that big lie was part of the speech. But the main thing, Stephanie, that Donald Trump wanted to achieve was to lay the groundwork to undermine free and fair elections this fall. To lay the groundwork to tell lies now, so that when he decides to take extraordinary action, when he decries that Republicans have lost and he claims that it is the product of fraud, when it is just the product of his unpopularity, he will be in a position to have conditioned this environment. And so, yes, he is doing more damage to elections than China. And that is because Donald Trump wants to do more damage to elections.
0: Jake, is that the reaction in Washington this morning? Because tons of folks, even Donald Trump supporters who watched last night, who aren't Trump evangelists, watched it with some level of embarrassment, wishing he would just stop.
2: I think most Republicans want him to focus on this election, which is coming up in 109 days from now. And this election, and we reported this morning in Punchbowl News' AM edition that Democrats are significantly outraising Republicans candidate by candidate in some of the most competitive seats in the country. The political winds are howling in Republicans' faces, and Trump is talking about an election that was a half a dozen years ago. I mean, as John Thune told us yesterday, you know, he's not focused on, he didn't say this exactly, but he said, you know, I don't know what happened in the past, but we've had an election this year in Georgia. And by the way, that election, and this is me saying it, not Thune, that election is one that Republicans are well behind in, and they're getting really shellacked in fundraising and in polling. So, yeah, I think to the extent Republicans were paying attention, and I'm not sure a lot of Republicans were paying attention, that was the reaction. I think Democrats obviously are aghast at this, and I think rightfully so, that lines up with the reality. But Republicans, most 95% of Republicans would rather focus on the future.
0: Damian, the big question, besides Trump yelling at the Senate about his voting restrictions bill, what will he actually do about any of this? Do we have any idea?
3: Well, great question. I mean, first, he said last night that his Mark Wayne Mullen, the Homeland Security Secretary, is going to give some briefing today on election security related to hacking and cyber attacks. So that's one thing to watch. There's been these kinds of briefings in the past from Democratic and Republican administrations. But if Mark Wayne Mullen goes further and say that our election systems are vulnerable to hacking and starts building a case for this being kind of a hysterical moment, then we might see the administration go further. I know there's been discussion about possibly federalizing in declaring a national emergency election. So we'll see if he goes that far. The other thing he said is that he directed the FBI and the Justice Department and the CIA to look into, as you pointed out in your first segment, what he called the deep state of government officials who he claims withheld information from him. So if there are federal investigations of either existing or former CIA officials or FBI officials, that can

0: But Mark, what does it tell you that after a year and a half back in office, Trump still cannot offer a single shred of evidence that the 2020 election was somehow rigged or votes were changed?
1: The 2020 election was not rigged and no votes were changed. I mean, look, I represented Joe Biden and the Democratic National Committee in beating Donald Trump and his allies 64 out of 65 cases. Everything about that election was litigated right after that election. And Donald Trump still didn't concede. In fact, not only didn't he concede, he instigated a violent insurrection in the nation's capital. He has been lying about that election ever since. He now forces his cabinet to humiliate themselves and lie about that election. Jay Clayton just humiliated himself by lying about that election. So he's going to keep doing that. But the question of 2026 is, what is he up to now? And he is wildly unpopular. Republicans have achieved nothing to run on. They have nothing to say to voters. So what Donald Trump is trying to do is to lay the groundwork to say that when they lose those elections were the product of fraud. And we need to be prepared for that. We need to expose it. By the way, if Donald Trump thinks he can nationalize the election, he needs to reach or federalize or take over the election. He needs to read the U.S. Constitution and listen to what the courts have been telling him. He doesn't have the power to do it.
0: Then, Mark, we actually have a voter question, Nancy from Charlottesville, who says, if Trump decides to send in officials to take control of the ballots in specific cities or states during the election, can the states or local authorities stop him?
1: Yes. So the Constitution gives the states the power to set the time, place, and manner of elections, subject only to congressional enactment. There has been no congressional enactment, obviously, giving the president that power. So he simply lacks the power or the authority to do many of the things that he claims or that his supporters claims he should do. The states and the localities can push back, and also private parties can push back. Look, my law firm and I, we are suing Donald Trump or states or involved in litigation against vote suppressors in 80 cases in 43 states. So there's already a lot of litigation, and there will be more. And people need to have confidence that they can vote, that their vote will count. But it doesn't mean that Donald Trump won't try to undermine that or sow doubt.
0: Jake, is there any risk that any of Donald Trump's supporters are actually going to be disappointed that he didn't have anything even close to what he's been claiming? Certainly no smoking gun, especially after the outrage over the rollout of the Epstein files, right? I watched the speech last night next to my mother, who voted for Donald Trump, and we were in the middle of a storm, and I swear she was thanking God that the cable kept going out, and when it would turn back on, somehow it would be Turner Classic Movie, because she didn't want to sit through this.
2: Yeah, there's tremendous risk, and this follows a pattern, and it's not a pattern that is unique to one party. And I'm speaking broadly about congressional leaders and presidents setting the standards. They're setting the goals way too high for what they could actually do. I mean, we've seen that a lot of times. I mean, the president has been for months talking about blowing up the filibuster to pass all sorts of legislation. He does not have the votes to do that. He can do it. It's unlike sending in, you know, troops to an election. He can blow up the filibuster. He doesn't have the support to do so. When you set the bar really high, you're going to disappoint unless you have the ability to follow up on that pledge, and he doesn't.
0: Damian, again, the president attacked mail-in voting even harder than usual last night. Republicans, lawmakers on both sides of the aisle depend on mail-in voting across this country. Is this becoming an even bigger headache for them? Why is he doing this?
3: I think it's just on the laundry list of things that he keeps bringing up. And it's a, you know, every state has their own approach to voting. And some red states, especially rural states, they rely on things like this because it's just the easiest way for people to vote. So it's on his list of things he keeps bringing up. I think the question's going to be, as we get closer to November, is he going to ratchet up pressure? He has so much to lose in these midterms, because if Democrats get control of the House and if they can somehow get control of the Senate, the final 2 years of his presidency are remarkably different. I remember in the first term, he was impeached twice in that 2 year window. And there's a much more, much different dynamic now. His poll numbers are very low. He has a lot to lose in these midterm elections. And that's why I think we're seeing him do things like this with just 3 months to go until the midterms.
0: Well, we were all watching. We just didn't see much. Mark, Jake, Damian, thank you for starting us off. When we return, America's growing gambling industry reaches

0: the White House, how Trump's teleprompter operator is now under investigation.
1: On things like this, because it's just the easiest way for people to vote. So it's on his list of things he keeps bringing up. I think the question's going to be, as we get closer to November, is he going to ratchet up pressure? He has so much to lose in these midterms, because if Democrats get control of the House and if they can somehow get control of the Senate, the final 2 years of his presidency are remarkably different. I remember in the first term, he was impeached twice in that two-year window. And there's a much more, much different dynamic now. His poll numbers are very low. He has a lot to lose in these midterm elections. And that's why I think we're seeing him do things like this with just 3 months to go until the midterms.
0: Well, we were all watching. We just didn't see much. Mark, Jake, Damian, thank you for starting us off. When we return, America's growing gambling industry reaches the White House. How Trump's teleprompter operator is now under investigation for placing bets on the president's speeches. But right after the break, we know how impactful the president's social media posts can be, especially when it comes to moving markets. Now he is selling faster access to them, more money, more problems. This is this White House. Money, power, politics. We got a lot more to cover right after this.
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0: Let's get down to business. President Trump's social media company, Truth Social, is looking to make a profit off of what he posts because a lot of what he says moves markets. Starting next month, the company plans to sell early access to what he posts milliseconds before the rest of us can see it. For traders or investors, this can make all the difference in millions of dollars worth of trades. Other social media companies already do this, but in this case, we're talking about paying for information from the president of the United States that can move global markets. This is placing bets and making investments off information that is only available to those who pay for early access. So the question, is this insider trading or is it just another grift? The fact is that this is now right out there in the open and it boggles the mind. This is not how free markets are supposed to work, and it sets up the possibility of manipulating the market to make a quick buck, and the president could take a slice. He, of course, is the largest shareholder in the company that owns Truth Social, already worth more than $1 billion. My question, where are the biggest names in banking? Where are the titans of Wall Street? They know the rules of trading better than anyone. They live and die from them. I understand that they are enjoying an extraordinary market run with near record levels and getting things done with very little regulation or oversight by this administration. But this right here is a whole other level and has us asking the question, is this White House for sale? Here now, Dan Nathan, co-founder of Risk Reversal and CNBC Fast Money contributor, and Steve Leisman, CNBC senior economics reporter with some really important new polling out. But I want to start with this. Insider trading, is this just another data point on the grift pile, or is it no big deal?
1: I want to give you a little context. The last two decades, I'm the one on CNBC at 8:30 that gives the embargoed government data. Because of the context of that for me, this announcement by the president makes me want to puke. Literally puke. It is one of the most upsetting things I have ever heard. Because when I think about the role of government, anything it does well, the provision of public good and data is a public good, is in the first instance. Defending the country is a public good. The provision of data is a public good. The idea that the president may charge and hold back information to the public when the rest of the government is involved in a massive effort to make sure that key economic data like payrolls, like GDP, like inflation comes out to everyone at the same time is disgusting.
0: Dan?
2: Well, I'm the guy on CNBC who's been there nearly for two decades. I mean, listen, I'm a former trader, so this sort of information was really important, but it's a different market than it was when I was really active in the markets late 90s and most of the 2000s. And this sort of, you know, I guess you call it information arbitrage for all intents and purposes, got a lot more serious once you had all the computers trading. They call it algorithmic trading or high frequency trading. So milliseconds make a lot. They mean a whole heck of a lot, right?
1: Can I interrupt and say, just so people know, there are servers that are located yes. in New Jersey because of the speed of light and the need for them to be closer to the exchanges and real estate for those servers, long interruption,
2: coming in hot.
1: And real estate is higher because of the demand for the space for the servers being close to cut off the, I don't know what happens after milliseconds, but nanoseconds yeah. to make the trade faster. Sorry, Dan.
2: Michael Lewis wrote a whole book on that.
0: There
2: okay?
0: we go.
2: It was called Flash Boys. And, you know, you said something, investors, traders, very different sort of market participants, right? So I don't think this really matters much for investors as far as their ability to transact in the market. It's very important,
0: but Dan,
2: for traders.
0: This is the White House.
2: I'm not
0: this
2: defending
0: is,
2: it.
0: I'm talking about like whether this has a big impact or a small
2: okay.
0: impact is less important.
2: Okay.
0: The fact that our White House, our president is engaging in this and making a buck off of it, and we're barely hearing from the biggest names on Wall Street. The fact that the only person who said, I understand this and it makes me puke is Steve Leisman. I'm sorry, that's just not enough.
2: I'm not going to vomit all over the place about this. I don't like it. It's like 152 on the list of grifts that are coming out of the White House. Okay, like, so my only point is like, does it disadvantage, you know, investors? I don't believe so.
1: Yes, it does. If they get the early profit on it, there's less profit left for regular investors.
2: We're talking about, there's no real profit.
1: You know, I will show you. I wish I'd known.
2: We're going to have to get to a survey really quickly.
1: Let's go for it, Dan. But here's the thing.
2: I have one.
1: I will show you the effect of President Trump's tweets on the war with Iran.
2: Okay, but I was getting there. I was
1: tariffs,
2: getting there.
1: So all of those things move markets. The early guys suck up the profit, and there's nothing left for everybody else.
2: There's precedent to this, okay? So there's a lot of news services. Reuters used to do this.
1: They did.
2: Other news services did this. The difference between what Reuters is doing is they are putting news out there that is publicly available, right? And it doesn't move markets the way what the president has to say, what the president has to announce. So
1: Reuters backed off of that.
2: Okay, but I was going to get to the point. There's no doubt about it. This is not a particularly savory sort of practice. Okay, I'm not defending it by any means.
0: Not a particularly savory sort of practice from the Oval flipping office.
2: Right. I think the CEOs of the banks, they got much bigger issues to deal with, as it relates to the president and how their clients might be disadvantaged, that sort of thing. So I'm not trying to make it sound like this is not a big deal, but I think the folks
0: I don't know. I guess I'm just saying, hey, boys, the cat's got your tongue. Hey, Bill Ackmans of the world out there who have everything to say about everything.
2: Okay,
0: in the
2: let me ask you this.
0: Politics
2: okay.
0: or finance. Nobody's saying
2: more,
0: this sounds hinky.
2: Okay, what's more important than the speech that he gave last night that actually speaks to the fact that there's no rule law, that we don't have like a defensible election? That's so much more important than this that we're talking
0: about.
2: My love,
0: all of it's important. Yeah. But all of these guys who are experts, who are titans in finance, the reason they're billionaires, love to chime in on wokeness and this, that, and the other thing. And something they actually know about, something that they live and die by their business, the cat's got their effing tongue.
1: Can I draw a line? Can I draw a line between the other story that was out there, which is not obviously related?
0: Bring
1: the
0: it.
1: Teleprompter operator betting on Cauchy on the president's speeches.
0: And by the way, they're going to let that guy fry.
1: Right. Well, let's draw a line between corruption at the top and corruption throughout the system. So that's, I think, a very important thing that's out there. I remember years ago, I was in Russia watching a deputy minister, and some guy said to me, that's the dumbest guy in government. I said, how do you know it's the dumbest guy in government? He said, because he's been in government 2 years and he's still poor. That was the culture.
2: And they also throw the oligarchs out of windows.
1: Yeah, listen, right. But here's the thing. That goes down from the top all the way to the teleprompter.
0: Okay. Which, by the way, Dan, is one of the reasons we're not hearing from lots of people, because the grift is so real and so pervasive. At this point, even people who know what the president is doing is wrong are like, damn, if you can't beat him, join him. I want some more Netflix.
2: We have such bigger fish to fry months in front of the midterms. This is not going to affect anything. You can say, oh, they're focused on making a few bucks here and there off of Truth Social, and my prices of gas at the pump or eggs or whatever it is going through the roof, or whether it's health insurance. I mean, the list goes on and on. This election is going to have nothing to do with whether HFTs get milliseconds of access. Like, I just
1: high frequency traders.
0: Okay. You know what this election will have to do with?
2: What?
0: Steve's new poll. Talk to us about the economy, because while investors might feel great about the markets, maybe not today because they're down, how the American people actually feel about the economy is something different.
1: So I want to give you a little reporter's notebook about creating these polls. We have so many questions and so little space, okay?
0: He's so cute.
1: So much of the of what we want to ask ends up in the cut list. And we only get like 15 questions, maybe 20 questions on a good poll. And so this question we asked about people, what are you doing in response to higher prices? We had good results from the last quarter. I thought, let's not ask it again. Because, gas prices are down a little bit. They went up in terms of people cutting back on their essentials in response to higher prices, even after gas prices fell. So it's 47% and cutting back. America's report cutting back on essential items. All right, it's higher. July, 47%. 61% of the public is pessimistic on the economy now, pessimistic on the economy for the future. We sit here every day, Dan and I, going through this amazing market that's been surging. What we're seeing, I want to say, is the results of supply side economics. This administration, by design, by policy, has decided, let's put corporations flush with cash. The earnings and the profits are tremendous. You have a booming stock market. and then it will trickle down. That's there. What we're seeing from these results is at least it hasn't trickled down yet. When we look at the results, there's a lot of partisanship in it. Democrats, 90% mm-hmm. cutting back, only 35% of Republicans. Look at the independents. They look a lot more like Democrats, 67%. All of this has put President Trump's overall and economic approval ratings the most underwater they have been in his entire political career.
0: I owe you an apology because I'm out of time. I wish we had more time today. This was a great conversation, but guess what? I'll be inviting you back soon. Steve, this is important, important polling. You're going to be covering it all day on CNBC.
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0: It's on CNBC.com, the whole entire poll. He will be on CNBC all day. You definitely want to follow him on this poll. When we come back, we are talking about Americans' gambling boom. My next guest spent a year immersing himself in that world. Now his readers are sharing their own stories with him. McKay Coppins joins us next. Money, Power, Politics, back in just a few.

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0: Gambling, as you know, is just about everywhere. With the explosion of new platforms, we know Americans are betting on basically everything all the time. The White House has confirmed a prompter operator, Steve was just talking about it, was placing bets on Kalshi on what Trump would say in his speeches. Kalshi says the profit was 100 grand, and it is worth noting a new study shows gambling disorder is up by 60% over the past decades in states where sports betting is legal. And the biggest increase is among young men. Atlantic staff writer McKay Coppin spent a year going inside the world of sports betting for a piece that was published earlier this year. We brought it to you then. But since then, readers have been responding with their own experience. McKay Coppin joins us now. Tell us what you learned. What was the reaction from people?
1: The response to the piece was really interesting and in some ways kind of heartbreaking. I cannot tell you the number of emails I got from readers who said, reading your piece made me realize that I have a gambling problem, or it reminded me of my own gambling problem that I'm currently dealing with, you know, an addiction that I'm in recovery from. One thing that I heard again and again from people who have struggled with gambling was, you know, when I first got addicted to gambling, it was in, you know, the 90s or the early 2000s, when I had to go to casinos, or I had to cultivate kind of a black market bookie in my neighborhood or my town. I had to go to some CD part of my local city to place bets. Now it's the temptation is omnipresent. It's on my phone. I can't get away from it. It's impossible to stop. And I just got so many messages like this. It was kind of tragic, but also I think a symptom of the times. The thing that that has surprised me about the reaction is the speed at which, even since the piece came out, the prediction markets have kind of permeated the culture. You know, when I was writing this piece and reporting this piece, it was really mainly about DraftKings, FanDuel, the big online sports books. And those are still a huge piece of the pie, right? But the prediction markets, really just in the last couple months of my reporting experience, were starting to become popular, starting to get headlines. There was the famous story about somebody who had made money betting on the ouster of Maduro in Venezuela. Now it feels like we see a headline like this every other week. You know, you were just talking about the White House staffer, the teleprompter operator. To me, the least surprising thing about that story is that a White House staffer was profiting from insider trading on the prediction markets. This has been long suspected, and, you know, self-dealing, self-enrichment is kind of like the ethos of that whole administration. To me, the most surprising thing is that Kalshi reportedly rooted out the insider trading and flagged it to the federal government, because I have to tell you, last year, when I was reporting this story, talking to people who worked at these prediction markets, they were pretty ambivalent about whether insider trading was even bad. You know,
0: I'm just going to interrupt. We're going to give them credit that they rooted out this little guy who made 100 grand, who's a minnow. Yes, because they're under a huge amount of pressure from critics who are saying what you're doing is bad. And of all the whales they could have found, they find the teleprompter operator who made 100 grand, and we're going to give them a standing ovation for that. I'm going to hold my applause. McKay, I thank you for writing this piece months ago. I thank you for joining me today. I wish we had more time. This story matters. When we come back, the president blames the vandals, but a new expert looking at the reflecting pool damage shows the issue may have started at installation. You're watching Money Power Politics.

More drama over repairs to the Lincoln Memorial reflecting pool. A new analysis from the Washington Post reveals the damage that appeared just 2 weeks after the $14 million renovation was likely caused by problems with the renovation installation, not by vandals, which is what President Trump has claimed. The Post analysis of visuals plus interviews with experts found the lining of the pool peeled away in at least seven different spots along the seams created when it was applied. Those experts said the failure pattern began, suggesting problems with that application process. The Post says it received no response to its reporting from Atlantic Industrial Coatings, which worked on the project, or from the subcontractor. And when the Post contacted the White House, it responded by saying there were no missteps and that, quote, deranged individuals were to blame. Meanwhile, the pool has been drained, so repairs can be made. When we come back, we're entering the group chat. Peter Goodman, Lizzie O'Leary, Nikki McCann Ramirez, and Brian Tyler Cohen, who's got a new must-read book out, are standing by. Keep it here.

0: Good morning, ladies and gentlemen. It is 10 a.m. on the East Coast, 7 a.m. out West. I'm Stephanie Ruhle. Welcome back to the second hour of Money, Power, Politics. It is time now for the group chat. President Trump, of course, used the tradition of a primetime Oval Office address to promote baseless claims of rigged elections. He brought up conspiracy theories about a deep state and said China interfered with our elections.
1: This evidence shows that the election system we have dangerously exposes and really exposes, like, levels never thought possible to hacking, exploitation, and foreign interference. Just as disturbingly, this vital information has for many years been covered up and hidden from you.
0: But here's the thing. Those claims have largely been debunked by his own intelligence agencies, and the declassified documents that the White House released last night show absolutely no evidence of fraud. As for the SAVE Act that Trump's continued to push for, it barely addresses any of the things the president was talking about last night. So what is all of this really about? Let's talk about it with the group chat. Peter Goodman is here, global economics correspondent for The New York Times. Lizzie O'Leary, host of What Next? TBD, Slate's show about technology, power, and the future. Nikki McCann Ramirez is back, politics reporter for Rolling Stone magazine. And Brian Tyler Cohen, political commentator and author of the brand new book, do I have it here? The Day After, How to Wield Power in a Post-Trump World. Okay, Brian, you've got the book out. What did you think of the speech last night? I'm sure you were frantically fact-checking like the rest of us.
2: The speech was largely just reheated conspiracy theories that we've been hearing over the last few years. Look, it is beyond clear that this president is hell-bent on just trying to perpetuate whatever claims he can so that he can consolidate power for himself and actually do the thing that he claims to want to condemn, which is interfere in the election. We've seen that this White House refuses to rule out the prospect of sending ICE to the polls. We've seen that this White House is trying to get the Save America Act passed, which would basically be a federal takeover of state-run elections. We've watched as the DOJ has filed 31 lawsuits against the states to get the voter rolls sent to the federal government. So they've been largely unsuccessful. Trump needs to take a big swing to make this happen. He knows he can't do it with the avenues that he's already tried. So this is his effort to do exactly that, to try and claim some extraordinary presidential power. And so he's now moved on to foreign interference in the elections because he can't actually win these elections on the merits. So he has to try and rig the rules of the game in his favor.
0: But with no facts to back it up, we've got a viewer, Dory from St. Louis, who said, do you think it's possible that he's trying to build a case to cancel the upcoming elections? And if he is trying to do that, was last night an extraordinarily failed attempt?
3: I don't think it's necessarily that he's building a case to cancel the election. I think what Republicans are trying to do right now is expand the arsenal of options they have to challenge election results, to refuse to certify, to inject doubt and conspiracy into the results of the 2026 midterms. The biggest threat to election security in this country isn't hackable voting machines or electronic ballots or mail-in voting. It is the fact that the president and the party in power are hell-bent on rigging our electoral systems and sowing distrust in them in order to ensure that they cannot be removed from power. Brian is entirely correct. The speech last night was a pretext to force through voter disenfranchisement legislation in the SAVE Act. And because the president is not able to establish the threshold he needs in the Senate to get that bill passed, he is now injecting the specter of foreign interference in order to sneak in what is a domestic voting legislation. This isn't about foreign interference. The legislation isn't about protecting our elections from China. It's about ensuring that Republicans get to control who votes, how they vote, and what the outcomes are.
0: But the SAVE Act barely touches anything that he talked about last night.
4: It barely touches it. It's also not going to go anywhere. Even if they pass it in the House, it doesn't matter. I mean, this seems to be the one thing that Chuck Schumer is fairly ironclad about, is that this ain't going anywhere. I mean, I have a small child. A lot of last night reminded me of, like, no, you may not have more screen time, but what about this? No, it was just like the constant argument of these avenues have not worked out for you, and therefore you're going to make a lot of noise in the hopes that some viewers who you can pick off listen to that and don't actually follow up and realize that, no, the SAVE Act doesn't do any of this, and no, the SAVE Act is not going to go anywhere. It's this idea of injecting suspicion and making enough noise that there's doubt somewhere. And then the big question is, does that become institutionalized? The scary question is, does that become institutionalized or operationalized in some way?
0: But do you think that there are voters who watch that and you could pick them off and say, I'm on board? Or do you think what he did puts him at more risk of losing support? And I don't mean from diehard Trumpers, but from the independents or the swing voters who watch that and they're like, geez, man, enough is enough. How about doing what you said you were going to do if you won?
5: This is a kind of preemptive January 6th playbook. He's talking to the base. And I thought the most interesting thing about the speech was this kind of yellow peril trope, right? So the, oh, I got cheated. You know, obviously none of that's new. This guy's not a gracious loser. This is a guy who in 2004, when The Apprentice didn't get an Emmy, said, you know, that was rigged, right? This is totally on brand. But what was new was that we're now talking about China. And you go back to the beginning of his career as a politician, and he's bashing Japan in often racist terms.
0: Mexico.
5: And then, of course, China. He blames China for COVID in a way that turns into a wave of, you know, violence against Asian Americans. I mean, this is very much on brand for his base on let's blame the foreigners, especially on the other side of the Pacific, while also, and I thought this was important as well, not casting this as, you know, I'm a whiny loser here, but, oh, that elite, the same people who stuck you with NAFTA and China and WTO, they're now trying to deny you, the good people of America, your popular will while putting down a marker.
0: Okay, then is it his way to win back his base? Because that original populist base that buys into this and buys into culture wars, he's absolutely failing at serving them when it comes to healthcare, education, and the economy.
5: Look, he hasn't created any manufacturing jobs, but he's still convinced, you know, part of his base that he's really sticking it to the rest of the world in terms of this global tariff war that's actually hurt the economy, that's given us inflation, and has made manufacturing jobs that are dependent upon access to the global supply chain more vulnerable.
2: I mean, look, he wouldn't have to do this if he had anything else to run on.
3: Yes.
2: But he doesn't. He has come into office. He came into office on this pretense that he was going to be the guy to lower costs, and said he started a trade war that unilaterally sent the cost of everything surging, promised inflation would go down. Inflation's 30% higher than when public enemy number one on inflation, Joe Biden, left office, said he was going to release the Epstein files. They've been suppressed, said he was going to start no new foreign wars. He obviously did. Now the cost of housing and groceries and eggs, all of these things that he swore would be cheaper, are more expensive. And so this is his last resort. He can't win on the merits. And so instead, as I said before, he has to rig the rules of the game in his favor. This is not something you do when you're operating from a position of strength. It's something you do when you're operating from a position of weakness.
0: So Mike Johnson wakes up today and does what? Tries to make a further push for the SAVE Act because that's their best shot of being victorious come the midterms? Like, I don't know what Mike Johnson's move is this morning.
3: Yeah, I think he came out and said that they were reintroducing the now rebranded Save and Protect Act for another go at it. But I think it's also really important to examine why exactly a second term president is so interested in this. And Trump has been abundantly clear about it. It's because he knows that if Democrats take back the House and the Senate, he will be subject to investigations, to potential consequences. If Democrats end up winning in 2028, he, members of his administration, and members of the Republican Party who have abetted a lot of this behavior could be subject to potentially consequences with the law, consequences within the party. The president is uninterested in any sort of domestic policy outside of this voter disenfranchisement effort, this effort to rig the elections. Not because I think he's necessarily interested in a third term, not because I think he actually has a vested interest in protecting Republicans down the ballot. It is wholly because he is afraid of the consequences of losing. And if the point of this speech was to, you know, re-energize the base, get them recommitted to an issue that they have historically loved, the speech was also nonsensical. You call together the national media and you don't get to the point until 17 minutes into talking. I don't even think this was an effective move by the president to actually communicate what he wanted.
0: Well, he called together a group of election denying activists beforehand to brief them. Was that the goal?
4: I think that was the goal. And that piece of reporting to me has been the most interesting thing that I have read about all of this, which is that this is a reward for the election denying activists, where you have them getting kind of the thing they wanted. But this is where I have a big question. And I think this is the most important question, frankly, is this sort of some mollification for them and some ammunition for them to feel good about this and re-energize the base? Or is this, as Brian was talking about, we're going to see ice at the polls. We are going to see individual poll officials, poll watchers, but are they going to be intimidating people? Are they going to be asking for things that they can't be asking for? The beauty of our election system is that it is local and widespread, and that is also what makes it easier for bad actors to scare people.
0: Well, White House Press Secretary Caroline Levitt was asked about the midterms yesterday, and I want to share what she said.
6: Will the president accept the results of November's elections?
7: Look, Ed, you should tune into the president's speech tonight before you jump ahead to conclusions about what's actually in the speech. Again, I've seen a lot of reporting and misreporting about what the president will say. We hope CBS will take the speech and all Americans should take it.
0: Will he accept the election outcome results? And her response was, look, Ed.
5: I mean, this is a guy who in 2016 said he was being cheated when Hillary Clinton was definitely going to win. And then when she didn't win, that narrative went away. This is a preemptive to, it will have a chilling effect, he hopes, if the strategy works. People will be nervous about voting. There will be questions about legitimacy that will rally the base. Meanwhile, everyone else will just feel a sense of sort of palpable chaos out there. That combined with actual voter suppression campaigns, if it works, will suppress the vote. And this is the Republican strategy. If fewer people vote, that's good for Republicans.
0: Then over the next 109 days, what do Democrats do? You wrote the book.
2: I think at this point, the Democrats have to come out and make it clear that while Donald Trump is focused on undermining elections and consolidating power for himself, that we remain focused, the left remains focused on delivering for people, on actually focusing on the issues that Trump himself ran on. It was him, not the Democrats, who had come out and said that they're going to lower inflation, they're going to make life affordable, they're going to focus on housing and rent and groceries. The Democrats did not force Donald Trump to go out there and make this populist appeal, but that's not how he's governing. But now you're seeing Democrats pick up the mantle where Trump left off. And I think that's shown to be increasingly effective as they've been on the campaign trail and winning by an average of 11, 12 points across the country. So because Trump has failed to deliver on his own promises, because he refuses to think about anybody other than himself and his family and heaping billions of dollars into his own pocket, now Democrats can take advantage of their shortcomings.
0: The group chat is sticking around. Do not go anywhere. Up next, we're obviously talking Iran. Iran retaliates as U.S. airstrikes in the region intensify. So where does this escalation go from here? We're going to be back in just 90 seconds. You don't even have time to get a drink. This next conversation matters.
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0: For six straight nights, the United States has attacked Iran. And last night, the U.S. expanded its airstrikes, hitting more bridges, energy sites, and a key Iranian port. Iranian officials are also reporting attacks on civilian infrastructure, which would be considered a war crime. Iran has responded with strikes on U.S. military bases around the Gulf. Now the intensifying attacks are driving down commercial shipping traffic in the Strait of Hormuz. I want to bring in David Rode, MSNBC senior national security reporter. He needs no introduction on this show. David, what is your read on the status of the war the week after the ceasefire, where there was never a cease of firing, fell apart?
1: The war is spreading and intensifying. As you mentioned, now civilian targets are being hit inside Iran, railways, other facilities like that. And then Iran responded by hitting six different countries across the Middle East, and they also attacked a ship in the Strait of Hormuz. So essentially, the U.S. is broadening its bombing. President Trump apparently thinks this is going to cause Iran to back down. But we're seeing the same pattern where Iran escalates in return. And so far, it just looks like hardliners are not backing down in Iran. And then lastly, all of this is causing the price of oil to rise. So I just see the war spreading and intensifying.
0: Is there any indication of what the U.S.'s current goal is?
1: I think it's to bomb Iran so intensely that it causes them to give up on their goal of having control of the Strait of Hormuz. It's been this war is nearly
0: firing fell apart.
1: The war is spreading and intensifying. As you mentioned, now civilian targets are being hit inside Iran, railways, other facilities like that. And then Iran responded by hitting six different countries across the Middle East, and they also attacked a ship in the Strait of Hormuz. So essentially, the U.S. is broadening its bombing. President Trump apparently thinks this is going to cause Iran to back down. But we're seeing the same pattern where Iran escalates in return. And so far, it just looks like hardliners are not backing down in Iran. And then lastly, all of this is causing the price of oil to rise. So I just see the war spreading and intensifying.
0: Is there any indication of what the U.S.'s current goal is?
1: I think it's to bomb Iran so intensely that it causes them to give up on their goal of having control of the Strait of Hormuz. It's been this war is nearly 4 months old. Bombing alone has not caused Iran to, you know, give in to what the U.S. wants. So I don't think bombing alone is going to work this time. And Iran will drag out the war. They think that high oil prices will cause Trump to give in, that they can outlast Trump.
0: David, thank you. I want to bring the group back in. Peter, the Wall Street Journal is reporting that Chevron is potentially looking to create an alternative route,
2: right,
0: not the strait, where they can potentially transport Iraqi oil.
2: Yeah. I mean, this is a recognition that people who actually control money, commodities, things that move through the Persian Gulf, we're not just talking about oil, though that's one-fifth of the oil supply. We're talking about products like fertilizer. We're talking about pesticides. We're talking about things that you need oil to make, like diesel. You know, all of this is held up with global consequences. And companies like Chevron are recognizing that we don't see an end to this. This is asymmetric warfare. You know, the same strategy that we're employing now that the Iranians are employing is one that they've been employing since the beginning of the war. You know, you got to think about, you know, why did we spend 20 years fighting the Taliban in Afghanistan? Because they're an equal military power? No, because this is the nature of asymmetric warfare in the modern age. And as, you know, the Taliban once said about the U.S., you know, you may have the watches, but we got the time. And so a company like Chevron says, we don't see an end to this. We're going to have to figure out alternate ways to get stuff we need out of that region. So now they're talking about investing in a pipeline that goes west to the Mediterranean to a port in Syria. They're looking at Turkey to the north.
0: But think about the cost of that, the time, the resources involved. To Peter's point, what does that tell you about the people who truly understand the geopolitics and the economics of this? These are the solutions they're potentially looking at. Because your typical Wall Street trader that talks to this White House will say, oh my gosh, this war in Iran, it's over. It was over after day two.
3: It tells you that they don't see the United States as a reliable partner in the long term or even a reliable source of information, because these are not companies that think in a, you know, a few hour trading window or even a few month trading window. They are talking about infrastructure that will give them more independence and more reliability on a decades long timeline. And that tells you that they think it's worth it, at least for now, in part because there is no U.S. David, what the goal is here. That is not something we've heard articulated from the Department of Defense, from the White House. There is no strategic goal. There is only a short-term smash your toys goal. And I think a smart company, a global multinational company, is looking at a much longer time horizon than that.
0: Donald Trump has been successfully expanding, pushing, pressing his power around the world in the last 2 years. Is the Strait of Hormuz and the control of it finally the real test of his power? Is this where the limit hit?
4: I think in large part, yes, because we have midterms coming up in a few months.
0: 109 days.
4: Iran doesn't have to abide by that timeline. The Ayatollah doesn't have elections coming up in just a few months. And so the difference is that they understand that. They understand the American political
0: China.
4: System, as does China. And so they can apply this pressure right now, knowing that there is no out. There's no release valve for Donald Trump. What I think he's going to do, I think, frankly, he knows he's lost this thing. He knows that there is no way to succeed. He knows that they'll be able to use the Strait of Hormuz as leverage indefinitely now. He knows that he was not successful at regime change. We went from Ayatollah Khomeini to Ayatollah Khomeini. He knows that he wasn't able to obliterate their nuclear arsenal. And so he'll just keep issuing these ceasefires and then reneging and doing new ceasefires and then reneging, because at the end of the day, he just has to get past midterms without feeling like a loser in front of the American people. And frankly, he's failing.
0: What do you make, Nikki, about the fact that the Pentagon is basically silent this week, right? We're resuming our attacks. I started this segment saying a

0: up their war powers in the Constitution by just sort of not contesting it.
1: Yes, that's Thomas Massie. He's no friend of the president. But a new Washington Post poll finds that only 29% approve of his conduct of overseeing this war. Why are Republicans not saying or doing something? This is a losing battle for us as a country, but for them politically.
2: I mean, there's a climate of fear. I mean, we know that. But also, there are no obvious solutions to this. I mean,
1: this is a good point.
2: One of the things that is really chilling to contemplate is, hey, take Trump out of it. Put anyone else you like in the White House. What do we do now? I mean, we know that every president in recent memory was tempted to strike on Iran.
1: They're horrible.
2: For all sorts of reasons.
1: Yes.
2: You know, they promote terrorism. I mean, we know this. They were pursuing nuclear capability. That was concerning from a proliferation standpoint. But every president looked at the map and said, I don't think so, because you can see that it's not just the Strait of Hormuz. We're now talking about having the Iranians enlist the Houthis in Yemen to again close the Red Sea, which they did very effectively in solidarity with Palestinians in Gaza. I mean, if you can't move anything out of this region, that is globally catastrophic. And it's not clear now that the Iranians have already absorbed all of this violence and they're willing. I mean, the regime is willing to give up the casualties. How do you solve this now that they've got the upper hand that they didn't have before the war? The strait was open before the war.
1: It was a non-issue before the war. Now it's the central one.
3: Well, and this is the thing about asymmetrical warfare that can be fought on the cheap, especially when you factor in drones, when you factor in the ability to, as we've all been saying, run out the clock. You make the big, scary country, the United States, look weak. They have done that with memes, and they have done that just by being able to bide their time and close the Strait of Hormuz. That is a very difficult position for, as Peter's saying, any American administration. And I think the silence from the Republican Party is twofold. One, they don't have a great strategic alternative. And number two, they're just scared of one guy. And at this point, they'd rather be in the good graces of the one guy than pretty much anything else.
1: The group chat is staying put. After the break, Jennifer Siebel Newsom joins us to discuss the DOJ's ongoing tax investigation into her and her husband, California Governor, of course, Gavin Newsom. And later, an incredible story of two of the world's biggest soccer stars that is now going viral ahead of Sunday's World Cup final match. If you have not seen the story, I cannot wait to tell it to you. You're watching Money, Power, Politics. Have you seen it?

0: California's Governor Gavin Newsom and his wife Jennifer are currently under investigation by federal prosecutors. According to reporting by MS Now, the allegations involve potential tax fraud and evasion. The governor announced the investigation last month and said they have nothing to hide. He also accused President Trump of using the Department of Justice to target his self-perceived political enemies. Joining me now for her first interview about this investigation is Jennifer Siebel Newsom. Jennifer, I'm so glad you're here. This is an ordeal. Do you have any more information about what exactly the Justice Department is claiming to be looking for?
1: No, this is a fishing expedition. I mean, this is typical Trump fashion, go after your enemies. And so you'd have to ask the DOJ. But the irony is that this all happened as I was premiering my latest documentary, Misrepresentation Rise Up, which looks at the myriad ways the patriarchy, conservatives, harass, threaten, intimidate, and try to silence women who speak truth to power. And the irony of all ironies is that life in this instance is imitating art, and it's here in front of us under Trump's leadership.
0: Is it having an impact on your work? Because the investigation is allegedly looking into your nonprofit that focuses on gender equity. How is this impacting you in your business, essentially?
1: Look, I've written, directed, and produced five documentaries that expose harmful gender stereotypes and norms and the benefits to society when we value women, when we value the feminine, when we help men lean into care at home. And I will keep doing this work. I am very proud of the work that I do. We're making an impact in the world. The world is better off when women are supported. Children are better off when women's wealth, health, and safety are addressed. Our communities are healthier and our economy thrives.
0: The Trump administration has been using the Department of Justice, it's no surprise, to launch investigations and prosecutions of people that the president sees as his political opponents. But is it true that this investigation started during the Biden administration?
1: You know, I don't know the details. I do know that, you know, Trump was coming after my husband back when Biden was president and Biden was running for the presidency. And I thought it was ironic. This is a fishing expedition. And I think what you're saying is that it's just been going on for a long time. My husband is Trump's most outspoken critic, and he's the GOP's biggest, they've always targeted my husband. And whether it's the GOP themselves or, their media empire with Rupert Murdoch and the like, we're just, you know, kind of sitting ducks in that regard because they think that my husband's aspiring for the presidency and they want to silence him. And therefore, they go after his wife and those close to him.
0: Is he aspiring for the presidency?
1: I believe right now we are focused on California. We built a foundation. I've been focused on women and children and communities. I'm really proud of the work we're doing to close the women's wealth gap, the women's wage gap, to get women on public company boards. I'm really proud of the work we're doing with our CalKid and CalSavers accounts, before Trump accounts, and the financial literacy that's being mandated in all high schools. I'm just, you know, we're trying to set California up for success. We are the fourth largest economy. Under my husband's leadership, California GDP has surged 40%. It's higher than Germany and China's, faster than the U.S.'s GDP growth. It's really exciting to be in California. Diversity is our secret sauce. It's what my husband and I stand for and represent and champion. And so I guess in that regard, we're a threat to the GOP. But right now we're focused on California and we're focus on saving our democracy, because clearly we have an unhinged leader who is coming at his political enemies and trying to intimidate us all so fear, distrust, and chaos. And we have to right this ship, not just in our country, but for the world. The world is looking at us going, what is going on in America right now, or in the United States of America right now? And they're extremely concerned, and it's destabilizing. And so we have an opportunity to right the ship, again, not just in California, but across the country, and save our democracy.
0: Jennifer, thank you so much for joining me this morning. It is great to see you. I appreciate your time.
1: Thanks for having me.
0: Up next, are progressives prepared to retake power after Trump leaves office? The group chat is back. Brian's got a game plan. He's going to share it right after this.

0: A new Cook Political Report analysis finds Democrats are in a strong position to take control of the House, but will likely produce a very slim majority in 2027. Still, Republicans have a path to hold the chamber, largely because of redistricting. The group chat is still here. Okay, Brian, your new book, The Day After, How to Wield Power in a Post-Trump World. You write how progressives need to be ready to exercise their power. Walk us through it, because there was many things that Joe Biden said. If you vote for me and I win, forget about the Emoluments Clause. I'm going to close every loophole. We are never going to have corruption in this White House again. None of those loopholes got closed, and we're living in corruption nation.
1: Yeah, I think in large part, Joe Biden's presidency was kind of framed as a return to normal in the aftermath of the chaos of Trump 1.0. But that return to normalcy and that unwillingness to actually hold Donald Trump accountable for what he had done set the stage for the corruption that we're seeing right now. We would not be seeing this corruption if he felt that there were any consequences to what he's done. And so my contention here is that Democrats need to come in to power and actually exercise the levers of power where they can. If, for example, we're talking about the midterms, if Democrats do take control of the House and or the Senate, they'll have the ability to investigate this stuff and hopefully lay the foundation for what a Democratic DOJ in the future can do to hold these people accountable for the raft of corruption that we're seeing.
0: But it didn't just set the stage for the raft of corruption. It set the stage for voters pushing back against establishment Democrats, who they say were sick of this system and it ain't working for me.
1: Correct. And Trump largely benefited from that anti-establishment sentiment. And so I think that the Republicans smartly recognized that if they ran as the anti-establishment party, as the anti-institution party at a time when the institutions were so unpopular, that the knee-jerk reaction from Democrats was going to be to say, they're trying to tear the system down, we have to protect it. We have to preserve the institutions exactly as they are. And that can't be it, because the institutions aren't working for people. I mean, 40% of Americans can't afford a $400 emergency. So you have to be willing to go in and be deferential, not to the institutions, but to the outcomes that government can produce, whether it's on healthcare, whether it's on a just economy, whether it's on, you know, I argue for expanding the Supreme Court so that this stuff can actually hold up in the aftermath of its inevitable challenges. But we cannot be deferential to norms and traditions and institutions and the filibuster and the parliamentarian. We have to focus on making sure that we deliver for people so that people recognize that there is a reason to vote for Democrats.
0: Is that how they stay in power? Because it's not just about winning elections. We are now living in a world where the pendulum is swinging so hard, so fast, the country is dizzy and has a migraine.
1: Sure, we have a very disillusioned electorate. That's why Republicans were able to gain power in 2024. That's why they have the House, the Senate, and the White House, because we had so many disillusioned voters on the left. Now we've got disillusioned voters on the right because Trump is incapable and unwilling to deliver on his promises. So I think if not for the abject incompetence of this Republican Party, the egregious corruption of this Republican Party, we wouldn't have this opportunity, but we do. We have a rare second bite of the apple here, but we have to show voters that if they're going to vote for Democrats, that it has to be worth it, that you have to be willing, again, not to be deferential to the institutions, but to be deferential to the voters themselves.
0: Republicans do have an edge when it comes to money, Peter, and that has only been aided by the Supreme Court recent decision to just say, yes, let's keep all those big old corporate dollars in there. And there's a lot of Democrats that are running that say, we're listening to the American voter, and they say they want big money out of politics. And while the American voter might want that, the reality is that money is there, and it is certainly aiding and supercharging Republicans.
2: Well, it's interesting that here in New York, for instance, Mayor Mamdani just said he's not going to stay in the publicly financed system to allow him to actually take additional contributions.
0: But he's a once-in-a-generation politician. Right. Mamdani is over here in terms of how he energizes people, what he was able to do. For the average Democrat out there, can they take that path and say, no big dollars,
2: I'm going to win without?
0: And listen, it would be amazing if they could.
2: I'm just saying it's a conundrum. I mean, to Brian's point, you know, it's true that if you talk to Democrats who are unhappy about Republican policies, you can quickly get to a conversation about the influence of money in politics. And there's no question that there's a widespread perception that has a lot of legitimacy that, you know, people with money can use their money to manipulate the political
0: now
2: process.
0: Now more than ever.
2: So yeah, in order to help them make more money. And that's true. But it's also true that if that's all you're talking about is reforming that process and you're not focused on the things that people actually want, like affordable health care, like addressing the housing crisis, like making it possible to send kids to college without taking out 27 mortgages. You know, if you don't deal with those things, then being pure on these issues of process is probably not going to get you anywhere politically.
0: Is the Republican Party preparing for a midterm where they may lose? Because what's amazing to me about the business community, I understand up until now how remarkably silent they are because we understand Trump's wrath. But when you look at his approval ratings, when you look at where the American people are moving, if you're a business leader, you've got to read the tea leaves and you want to be very careful about, you know, sitting front row at the UFC fight.
3: Yeah, absolutely. And I do think if Democrats reclaim power, one of the things they need to do is investigate the major corporations that have essentially bribed the Trump administration over the last 2 years into securing favorable outcomes, legislation, contracts for themselves. And I think corporations should feel that squeeze. I think part of what we're seeing throughout the electorate is this pushback against the notion that it's not only that your vote doesn't matter, it's that any donation, that your voice is so little compared to the voice of the Citizens United empowered corporations that run our government, that run the lobbying firms. People want that out. I just came back from Texas where I spent 4 days with the Tallarico campaign. One of the biggest applause lines in his stump speech is saying that one of his first moves will be an anti-corruption agenda that abolishes Citizens United. And this is in rural Texas, in Eagle Pass, Texas, Marfa, Texas. People feel the squeeze of not being able to afford groceries, to afford rent, while seeing their CEOs, the people they work for, dump billions and billions of dollars into a system that is designed to strip them of even more power. And I think Democrats absolutely need to make clear that in some ways they are going to govern in the Trumpist fashion of giving the voters what they want. Trump did it through a culture war manner. He went after immigration. He left the companies alone. Democrats, if they regain power, have to go for the things voters want.
0: The irony is, Trump's original base, that MAGA base, they want those same things.
3: Exactly.
0: When it comes to corporate dollars.
4: So I'm a little more skeptical. I think that Democrats, if they regain power, especially if it's a slim margin in the House, they're not going to do that. I think that they are going to be focused on trying to square the kind of energy that saw the amount of enthusiasm for a Graham Plattner with something that more accurately resembles governing. Can they do that? I don't know. I think actually the most instructive campaign to look at was my district's primary, which is the Dan Goldman, Brad Lander campaign, where Lander, I think we've talked about this before, is not a like fight seeming dude, but he did articulate those things that you are talking about, Brian, and he won against someone who espouses a lot of progressive values, but had a lot of money behind him. So I think there's a very fine needle to thread. I don't think they have the chance or the numbers, even if the Democrats regain the House, to do a huge sweeping agenda.
0: Last word to you, Brian.
1: Yeah, I mean, look, I think that in large part, if we're talking about the idea that Democrats can't move forward with an agenda, they know that with Trump in office anyway, there's only one option, and that is to use what little power they can to go ahead and investigate the corruption that we're seeing right now. And we're seeing it from everything from Donald Trump himself nearly tripling his net worth in the last 18 months. I don't know how many people you can say have done that in this country other than Elon Musk. His kids making money hand over fist, using World Liberty Financial as a vehicle for foreign countries to dump crypto money into his own pockets, leveraging our tariffs to make real estate deals for himself. All of this stuff is so ripe for investigation. And frankly, the American people would respect that because Trump and Republicans themselves have been the ones to groom the American people into recognizing that that is disqualifying. So again, if we're in a position where Democrats have the ability to wield power, I hope that they use what levers they can to do exactly that.
0: If you were just wildly impressed with what Brian Tyler Cohen just said to you, I want you to know during the commercial break, he tried to claim that no one's ever told him that he looks like Jonathan Bailey. And that, my friend, is a big fat lie. Brian, Nikki, Lizzie, Peter, thank you all for being here this morning. When we return, with just 24 hours left to go until the World Cup final, the team stars are playing one another for the very first time, but it is not their first face-to-face meeting that happened almost 20 years ago. I don't care what you need to do in the next 4 minutes. If you stay around and hear this next story, it will be worth your time. It's the only thing you're going to talk about this weekend. Good News Rules is next.

this story. There is always good news somewhere. And on this show, we know that good news rules. This will be the biggest weekend for the World Cup. The final match for the trophy gets underway Sunday afternoon in New Jersey. Superstars Lionel Messi of Argentina and Lamine Yamal of Spain will play against one another for the very first time. But these two men have come face to face before. This photo, which has now appropriately gone viral, is of Messi with a baby Yamal, back in 2007, 19 years ago. It was taken when Yamal's family won a UNICEF raffle for a photo shoot with a player on Barcelona's soccer team. In terms of probability and statistics, the chances are about one in a gazillion that this random baby would end up facing off against this soccer player in the World Cup 19 years later. It is unbelievable, and yet another reason that the World Cup is amazing. That does it for us this moment, this day, this week. I'm Stephanie Ruhle. Thank you for watching Money, Power, Politics. Don't go anywhere. Antonia Hilton is up next. In the meantime, be kind, enjoy the ride, and I will see you back here on Monday.

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0: Breaking on MS Now, President Trump's primetime address was full of conspiracy theories and wild claims and short on any kind of evidence. Could Trump's continued obsession with the 2020 election hurt Republicans in 2026? Plus, the war between the U.S. and Iran intensifies, with multiple strikes exchanged overnight into this morning, the latest escalation in a war already spiraling out of control. And the widow of the man fatally shot by ICE in Maine this week breaks her silence. Good morning. It is 11 a.m. Eastern and 8 a.m. Pacific. I'm Antonia Hilton. And any moment now, DHS Secretary Mark Wayne Mullen is expected to follow the president's orders and try to convince the public why he believes American voting systems are vulnerable to an attack. The midterms are just 109 days away, and it's becoming more and more clear that this administration wants to undermine and sow doubt about an election that is already underway. In last night's primetime address, President Trump demanded free and fair elections. Well, that would be something that we already have. And the overwhelming, substantiated, litigated data proves it. The president amplified false narratives of voter fraud and non-citizens voting. But there's no proof of that, or that the election was rigged by foreign influence or interference. And nothing the president presented last night changes any of that. For something that was billed as a primetime, groundbreaking speech, he couldn't prove that a single vote had been changed by a foreign power. Experts say he cherry-picked and conflated intelligence. And remember, raw intelligence does not mean fact, even though it's the basis of Trump's claim that China manufactured illegal ballots to favor Vice President Biden. And the part that just might make you laugh so you don't cry is that some of what this White House release shows, it was actually Biden who was undermined by foreign actors. The unredacted portions of a released CIA memo, for example, says intel actually shows Chinese actors targeting Biden's campaign. And while the broader intel community agreed China wanted Trump defeated, it clearly says Beijing did not act on it. Instead, the assessment President Trump declassified said Russia did act on their desire to denigrate Biden, adding the Russian government even oversaw efforts to sway U.S. officials into believing false Biden claims. Last night, John Solomon, the very guy Trump put in charge of finding documents to declassify, also undermined the big lie.
1: You acknowledge that there were no votes changed in 2020?
2: All I can acknowledge is what the intelligence shows, right? I only know the intelligence community has zero evidence that someone has flipped that a foreign power flipped a vote in 2020, 22, or 24.
1: Yes. The 2020 election was, in fact, the results as we, the American public.
2: I'm still researching. So let me. This is the first.
1: But there's no intelligence.
3: There
1: is no intelligence that the election would have said that Donald Trump was president.
2: The president said that tonight.
0: He's still researching. He's walking backward there away from my colleague, Von Hilliard, who did a great job reporting and questioning him. I want to start this conversation with former DHS chief of staff in Trump's first administration, Miles Taylor, and Jenna Griswold, Colorado's secretary of state, who's been battling false election claims. She's also the Democratic nominee in the race for state attorney general. It's good to see both of you this morning. Miles, I'm going to start with you. And just let you go and give me your reaction to this primetime address from the president last night.
4: It's very hard to dissect this because in more ways than I expected, Donald Trump shot himself in the foot. And you said this in the lead-in. I mean, again and again, his goals last night were contradicted by the own documents he released. He wanted to show that there was a sweeping Chinese plot to keep him from becoming president. The documents themselves say that it was low-level activity that didn't result in any changed votes. He tried to portray the fact that the intelligence community hid this from him. The documents he released showed that he personally was delivered these assessments before he left office. He wanted to show that this justified the need for the Save America Act and voter ID. But the documents he released showed that votes weren't meddled with, that none of the tabulations were affected, that the election was free and fair. He wanted to show that deep state corruption affected the outcome of the election and hid this plot from the American people. What his documents he released ended up showing is that the information was declassified 5 years ago and that Donald Trump himself was briefed on it as far back as 2018 and made public speeches about it. If anything, the president last night should have thanked all of these public service servants in intelligence, law enforcement and homeland security under our first administration who helped protect his campaign, the Biden campaign and the 2020 election. It was really, really extraordinary to me. My takeaway by the end of it was, I don't know how this speech got out of the White House and that no one said, Mr. President, you're about to prove the opposite case you think you're proving. But that's what happened last night.
0: Jenna, at the same time, his allies, both political allies and in the media, I mean, they're cherry picking pieces of this, running with it as though there was groundbreaking information, despite the fact that experts say it's sort of a reheat of all the same stories and narratives that he's tried to push over the last 6 years. I think one of the most dangerous parts of what he put forward too was, you know, the president saying that DHS has compiled this list, 278,000 non-citizens, they say, registered to vote. And when you hear that and you understand that we're 109 days away from the midterms, what do elections and law enforcement officials at the state by state level need to be doing to prepare right now, knowing that this DOJ may go after them if they claim and say that non-citizens got the opportunity to vote on their watch?
3: That's a great question, and good morning. Thanks for having me on. To take a step back, I totally agree with Miles that the presidential address was used to push out more election lies. The documents are nothing new, no bombshell, just a bunch of recycled, debunked claims by Donald Trump about our elections. But you are exactly right. That address and what the president has been doing is fundamentally dangerous for American democracy. Make no mistake, he is in an open power grab and actively working to destabilize the 26 elections. We have seen him weaponize every lever of the federal government, including now the presidential address, to try to inject chaos and doubt into the elections. And what states should be doing, what Colorado is doing, is building out contingencies for federal interference. The president may want to talk about debunk claims about foreign adversaries, but our top concern at this point is Donald Trump's federal interference. The state of Colorado, we have been working on our contingencies for a better part of a year with state and local actors, partners, to make sure that we are ready. We've also adjusted this last legislative session some of our laws, including the ability for the governor to call an election emergency caused by federal interference. We're going to be sending out mail ballots earlier. We're opening up drop boxes earlier to make sure that we have time if there's anything that we need to respond to. And also, I am very proud that we worked with the legislature to make it very clear for the 2028 election that no candidate for the third term of the presidency will ever appear on the Colorado ballot.
0: Miles, you know, a key part of this whole thing was the president's assertion that there's this sort of scary intel cover-up of documents that implicate China and Chinese actors here on U.S. soil. You personally briefed him. You acknowledged this. You were there in the first administration. Break down for me the truth.
4: Well, that's the reason I'm smiling is the president of the United States went and made a claim on national television last night that is easily disproven by living human beings who he appointed to serve in his first administration. He suggested that the plot from the Chinese Communist Party to potentially interfere in U.S. elections was something kept from the president. I can tell you the truth was we couldn't get the president to pay attention to election issues. We were screaming to the White House. When we finally did get Trump to pay attention to the fact that foreign adversaries like Russia and China were trying to interfere in 2018 and 2020, he only listened to the part where we said some of them, like China, might interfere to hurt him. He ignored the stuff about Russia. And if you don't believe me, that's okay, because you can go look in the public record that Donald Trump went to the UN General Assembly in September of 2018 and publicly declared what we had briefed him, that the Chinese Communist Party might try to interfere in our elections. This is damning. The president himself publicly warned about the thing he just told us last night no one ever warned him about. That completely contradicts itself. There's a lot more out there, but the point being, Donald Trump did not care in the first term about election security. He cared about selective election security. And that's why we at DHS, that's why people across the intelligence community were worried. He did not seem to want us to guard against interference that might help him. And he wanted us to guard against interference that might hurt him. What the intelligence community did, what the national security community did, is protect against both. And the documents Trump declassified last night show that the system worked. It protected his campaign, Joe Biden's campaign, and America's ballots.
0: You know, speaking of selective storytelling and cherry picking, right now, Secretary Mullen is speaking about the alleged threat of non-citizen voting, Jenna. And the Bipartisan Policy Center, I don't know how many Americans know this. They have studied this, and they're not the only ones. But they say that there are only 77 confirmed instances of non-citizen voting nationwide found between 1999 and 2023. That is more than two decades. And by the way, in every single one of those instances, the appropriate authorities investigated those cases. Jenna, from your standpoint, from your state, how real is the threat of non-citizen voting?
3: Non-citizen voting is extremely rare, extraordinarily rare. It's not something that there is any evidence of happening in a widespread manner. There is ample evidence that Mullins is an election denier and now leading the Department of Homeland Security. There is ample evidence that Donald Trump, although he talks about election security, is the person who has made our elections less secure. He took the helm in his second term. What does he do? Disbands the Department of Justice's work on foreign interference, disbands Department of Homeland Security's work on foreign disinformation. He then fires most of our federal partners that used to work with states and localities in securing our elections. They are using the bully pulpit of the presidency, of the federal administration, to mislead and lie to the American public. For a very clear goal. Trump and MAGA know that they very well may not perform that well in November. So they are laying the groundwork to try to reject the results. That is what this is all about. We've also seen Trump issue two unlawful executive orders on elections during his second term. Those have largely been stopped. They're suing states all across the country to try to get access to sensitive voter data. They are largely losing. They've lost every case so far. And just last week, Trump's DOJ tried to intimidate election officials, threatening prosecution. Well, we will not be intimidated. And I want your viewers to know that there are people standing strong in every state rejecting this craziness coming from the federal administration. They will not succeed in trying to grab control over the 26th election, and we will have free and fair elections in November.
0: Well, I know that there are a lot of Americans who are worried about exactly that and counting on folks like you to stay in this fight so that they can feel secure about voting in November. Jenna Griswold, Miles Taylor, always good to see both of you, and thank you. Coming up next, the passing of Lindsey Graham has shaken up the South Carolina Senate race. Next, I'll speak with Democratic nominee Dr. Annie Andrews, who's fighting to turn that very difficult red seat blue. And later, the race for Wisconsin. Former Lieutenant Governor Mandela Barnes joins us to talk about his bid to be the next governor of the Badger State, plus new strikes, surging gas prices, and threats from both sides are raising concerns over the next phase of the president's war with Iran. We're going to be back in just 90 seconds.

0: The sudden passing of longtime Republican Senator Lindsey Graham earlier this week has created a scramble to replace him on the ballot for his seat in South Carolina. And as of now, no clear frontrunner has emerged in the GOP special primary to replace him. Those candidates are getting ready to officially file just 4 days from now. In the meantime, my next guest is hoping that she can capitalize on all that uncertainty in an attempt to flip a Senate seat in a solidly red MAGA stronghold. Let's bring in Dr. Annie Andrews, the Democratic nominee in the South Carolina Senate race. She's also a licensed pediatrician. Dr. Andrews, it's good to see you this morning. I want to begin with the president's speech. I don't know if you heard any of my conversation in the last block about the lies, frankly, that the president told last night. As someone who is actively running a race in these midterm elections, how worried about sort of our democracy and the rhetoric and the potential damage his words and selective drops of information may be fundamentally to our system?
1: Yes, thank you so much for having me. I'm so happy to be here. The threats to our democracy are clear and present. It's one of the reasons that I decided to get in this race over a year ago. When I'm talking to voters all across the state of South Carolina, they're worried about election integrity, but they're also worried about the corruption that really is degrading American democracy every single day, which is why it is so urgent that Democrats win up and down the ballot in November so that we can do things like ending partisan gerrymandering and passing term limits and banning members of Congress from trading stock and getting dark money out of politics so that we can increase the resilience in this democracy. And we owe it to the future generations of Americans to pass down a healthy democracy. And it really has never been at more risk than it is now, which is just why it's so urgent that Democrats are running all across this country and that people do everything they can to help us win on November 3rd.
0: As you travel through South Carolina, can you tell me what those conversations are that help you connect with people who likely have voted for Senator Graham in the past? I mean, he's been such a force until his surprise passing. I think people just assumed, you know, that he would essentially sail through this process. So how now do you have dialogue with people who may, frankly, not have much connection to the Democratic Party, might not have paid much attention until more recently to your campaign? What are the key issues that allow you to build a relationship there?
1: Yeah, his loss was profound and tragic and a reminder for all of us that life is bigger than politics. But even though over the weekend who I'm running against changed, who I am running for did not change. And I've been crisscrossing the state of South Carolina for over a year now, talking to voters about their frustrations with what they see as a broken Washington, D.C. Here in South Carolina, people are worried about losing their health insurance. They're worried about their rural health clinic or rural hospital closing as a result of these Medicaid budget cuts. They're frustrated by the rising gas prices due to this unnecessary overseas war. They're worried about paying their grocery bill and keeping the lights on at the end of the day. So we've made great progress building a people-powered movement all across the state of South Carolina over the past year that does not just include Democrats, but it includes Republicans and independents who understand that the Republican Party has grown so extreme and has left them behind. I'm not a career politician. I'm a pediatrician and a mom of three public school kids who just wants to go to Washington, D.C., roll up my sleeves and get the job done.
0: Do you feel like you've gotten the support from National Democrats, the DNC, you know, throughout the course of this whole race in the last few days? Do you think they're paying enough attention to South Carolina?
1: So I think there's a lot we can do to increase investment in the South. But what I'm more concerned about is if I'm earning the support of voters across the state of South Carolina. And we've been working so hard on this campaign to do exactly that. Before the events of this weekend, we actually had a poll that showed us in a statistical tie. My campaign has raised over $11 million. We have over 2,000 volunteers across the state. People are responding to my campaign across South Carolina because they see that I am a fighter. They see that I am not someone who seeks to be a career politician, that I want to solve problems. And now more than ever, we need doctors elected all up and down the ballot because America's broken healthcare system must be fixed urgently. We need to protect Medicaid. We need to stop these impending Medicaid budget cuts. We need to fully fund the CDC and the NIH. And when I'm elected, I'll do everything in my power to impeach and remove RFK Jr. And those talking points, that agenda is resonating all across the state.
0: Can I ask you, you know, your state hasn't had a Democratic senator since, I believe, 2005. What do you think happened to the Democratic brand in your state? And How long does it take, and what does it take, I guess, to build it back? I don't know if it's just you, your story, the work that you've done as a physician, a pediatrician, that can make the difference here, or if it's a larger project that needs to be undertaken in South Carolina and across the South to say the Democratic Party stands with you. You may not have thought about us for a couple decades, but here we are.
1: Yeah, there's a lot of work to be done, but rather than looking about what hasn't worked in the past, I really want to look forward. There's a lot of exciting things happening in South Carolina. We just had a primary election on June 9th with record Democratic voter turnout. We just had in Abbeville, South Carolina, a Democratic woman, black female, was elected mayor in a district in a city that Donald Trump won by double digits. So things are happening in the South. It's not really my prerogative to discuss what the National Party is thinking about, but people here in the South feel left behind by Washington, D.C. And it's not just Democrats in the South, it's Democrats, Independents, and Republicans. We drive across the roads that are overcrowded and filled with potholes. Our kids are going to failing schools, and our rural health clinics are closed. These problems transcend partisan voting patterns. It's Democrats' job to learn how to clearly communicate to the voters what it is we will fight for, not just what we're fighting against, but what we believe in and what we will fight for. Then when we are given the privilege to serve, we need to roll up our sleeves and get the job done and stop playing politics in Washington, D.C. And then when we do deliver results, we need to come back and remind our constituents what it is we have done to help make their lives better.
0: Dr. Annie Andrews, thank you so much for your time today.
1: Thank you.
0: And we just got some breaking news in the race for Wisconsin Governor Sarah Rodriguez, who is currently the state's lieutenant governor, just announcing she is dropping out of the Democratic primary set for August 11th. She posted on social media, quote, "Today I'm suspending my campaign. Thank you to everyone who believed and showed up for this campaign. Let's keep fighting together to protect the Wisconsin we love." Coming up later in this hour, I am actually going to be speaking with one of her opponents in that race, Mandela Barnes, and get his reaction to this news. And next, after a barrage of U.S. attacks on Iran, the Gulf nation now says it struck a U.S. base in Qatar. We'll have the latest on the war with Iran and its effect here at home next.

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0: For the sixth straight day, the United States has basically been back at war with Iran and overnight unleashed a new round of strikes. The air campaign targeted major civilian infrastructure, including bridges and power plants. U.S. Central Command says this latest round also hit dozens of Iranian military targets, including a surveillance tower along Iran's Gulf of Oman coastline, which you can see here. These attacks are the latest attempt to compel Iran back to the negotiating table and release its grip on the Strait of Hormuz, but there is no sign that these escalations are going to produce the president's desired result. The U.S. has spent tens of billions of dollars on this war, but last night the president insisted it's all still going well.
1: We are likewise winning big in Iran, and you will see the fruits of that labor very, very shortly.
0: And joining me now is Michael Weiss, editor for the investigative journalism outlet The Insider. Michael is a veteran journalist and has reported on international affairs for over a decade. It's good to see you again, Michael.
2: You too.
0: Thanks for joining me on a Friday. So what is going on here? Like, my central question at this stage, this whole thing, is if this MOU, this Memorandum of

0: understanding, was designed from the get-go to fail? Like, was it always just a ploy to reevaluate for a little while and then end up basically back at full-scale war? What happened here?
1: I think that's giving him a little too much credit for being forward-thinking. I think, look, you know, this was horribly negotiated. J.D. Vance, Steve Witkoff, Jared Kushner, they don't have experience dealing with the Iranians. They don't have much experience with foreign policy at all. The agreement, as it was read to me, I mean, as it was leaked and as it was stated, it looks like it was very pro-Iran, right? The Iranians certainly saw it that way. The Strait of Hormuz, they control. Why do we know that? Because it says they will make every effort to allow the free passage of ships. They did not have the ability to interdict the free passage of ships before the start of the war, right? So this is basically certifying their control over it. The Iranians say, well, hey, we got basically everything we wanted from this thing, and now you're making all these other demands, like we have to give up the strait, we're not going to do that, and so on and so forth. So we find ourselves in a situation of tit-for-tat strikes, neither war nor peace, if you want to be Orwellian and euphemistic about it. This is a continuous state of war, though. But I think the interesting thing here is Donald Trump has spent more time trying to extricate himself from a conflict he started than he has in actually fighting it, at least on his terms, right? So now, you know, he says this, you're going to see the results of this thing. What have the Iranians done in recent days to suggest that they are closer to coming to the negotiating table and capitulating or meeting Donald Trump on his own terms? Nothing.
0: Nothing.
1: The opposite, in fact. They're shooting at cargo vessels. They're shooting at tankers. They're killing crew members of foreign flagged ships. And the cost to the United States, you mentioned tens of billions of dollars. Well, okay, are we going to take Karg Island with a Marine Expeditionary Unit or several of them? I mean, every military analyst, including Marines I've talked to, say that is a horrible idea. It would take months of planning, and it's also going to put American lives in a kill box, basically, where the Iranians can just pick them off like a turkey shoot. So does Trump want to do this? I don't think he does, but he doesn't know what to do right now, and he's not being advised very well.
0: What are the realistic options you think people are putting in front of him here? Because, you know, we go through these news cycles where you start to hear the president is really thinking about taking Karg Island. He is actually going to prepare for full-scale war all over again. He puts on Truth Social himself, I'm going to decimate your civilization. And as you pointed out, it's very obvious the Iranians aren't taking any of that seriously. So what then are they preparing for?
1: It's very difficult to make any predictions with respect to Donald Trump because I think he's so erratic, he's so mercurial. I think he doesn't even know what he's going to do. There are bigger options on the table, bombing Pickaxe Mountain, another facility where they're doing the nuclear program and so on. I mentioned Karg Island. I don't think his instincts are with that, though. Maybe he's going to escalate in terms of aerial campaign. You know, you mentioned towers here. There's always energy infrastructure, taking out more bridges and so on. But again, boots on the ground, that's something Lindsey Graham wanted. Well, he's not here to whisper in Donald Trump's ear anymore. It's not something Donald Trump ever wanted. You know, I've been saying for years, this is not a guy, he doesn't like war as it's properly understood. He likes acts of war. He likes spectaculars, right? Go big and then go home. He dropped the mother of all bombs in Afghanistan. He killed Qasem Soleimani. He thought this was going to be a few weeks of an aerial campaign. The Iranians would fold. We'd have regime change. Kurds would take over. Ahmadinejad would be slotted in by Mossad. I mean, all of these cockamamie schemes have come to dust now. And again, he doesn't know what to do. And it's very obvious he doesn't know what to do.
0: So are we realistically in a situation right now where we may just be in a years-long pattern of these tit-for-tats?
1: Yes. Yes. And I think it's a matter of time before the Israelis start to gun to get back into the game. You know, they have a term for what they do, which is called mowing the lawn. Basically, they go in, they degrade the military capability of an adversary, whether it's Hezbollah or Hamas, and they pull back and then they go back in when they feel that the adversary has rebuilt and reconstituted. Why does Iran have cruise missiles to fire at the Gulf states? Didn't we destroy the missile program? That was one of the stated operational objectives of Epic Fury. Why do they still have drones? We sunk most of their navy, but they still have these fast boats with which they're chivying and harassing these tankers and cargo ships, as I mentioned, right? We haven't achieved our objectives. So, and in the meantime, during the so-called ceasefire and during the negotiation of the MOU, Iran has reconstituted and rebuilt a lot of the things that we thought we had destroyed more of, including their ballistic missile capability.
0: Well, if in fact the United States is going to sort of copy, I guess, Israel's pattern of war over the last few years, that hasn't, in terms of diplomatic relations, worked out very well for Israel? Where may that leave us?
1: I mean, in this kind of ambiguous state, as I said, at a certain point, there's going to be an enormous political pressure on Trump to bring everybody home. right? I mean, you mentioned, the cost to U.S. taxpayers, the fluctuation in the oil, gasoline markets, and so on. If the midterm elections go the way that we all seem to think they're going, at least one house in Congress is going to flip, there's going to be incredible pressure on him to call it a day. But again, what's he calling it a day with? The nuclear program hasn't been definitively decided. In fact, he's even said, well, maybe we just leave this nuclear dust, as he calls it, highly enriched uranium underground, buried. The missile program, as I mentioned, still intact. He even says, maybe it's okay to let the Iranians have ballistic missiles. Hey, the Saudis have them. I mean, again, he will just move the goalposts and change the terms that by which he went to war and just declare victory at some point. But right now, again, he's in this difficult situation because, you know, all of the ships that have to pass through this waterway that the IRGC now controls, you know, we cannot allow them to control it and to basically determine the cost of, you know, international markets. That is an absurd ending to this war.
0: Michael Weiss, it's always good to talk to you, although I don't always feel good after I talk to you.
1: I get
0: you.
1: That a lot. Fun at parties, right?
0: Oh, yeah. All right. Next, a family's demand for accountability after a fatal ICE shooting in Maine. The victim's widow breaks her silence while new reporting reveals disturbing warnings from the officer's own relatives. That is next.

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0: The widow of the 25-year-old Colombian man shot and killed by ICE in Maine this week is breaking her silence. Carolina Rojas spoke to reporters about her husband, Johan Sebastian Guerrero, and the heartbreak that she and their daughter are now left to carry.
1: Tengo el alma rota. 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Te amo.
0: What you heard her say there is, my soul is broken. He was everything to me. He never let me worry about anything. I feel so unprotected. I wish I could run into his arms and hear him say, it's okay, mi flaca. I'm right here. I love you, my love. You will always be the love of my life until my heart stops beating. Watch over me. Help me carry all of this. Help me care for and protect our daughter. I love you. The lawyer representing the family also emphasized that Guerrero was in the U.S. legally. Meanwhile, the Associated Press reports the ICE agent who shot him has been identified as David Bruyette, a former Maine law enforcement officer and Army vet. The AP spoke with an ex-wife and two daughters on the record, and another ex-wife and an immediate family member who spoke on condition of anonymity. They said he never should have been handed a badge and a gun, citing mental health issues and a history of terrifying and violent behavior. The ex-wife and a daughter told the AP that Bruyette said he had killed Guerrero, but that it was in self-defense. The AP attempted to reach him for comment. DHS still hasn't released the name of who actually killed Guerrero. And an ICE spokesperson told the AP of the allegations, we will never confirm or deny attempts to dox our law enforcement officers. The ICE officer in question has nearly a decade of federal law enforcement experience with required training, including use of force training. Coming up next, Wisconsin is one of the most important battleground states in the midterms, and one of the Democratic candidates for governor just dropped out of that race. We're going to get reaction from former Lieutenant Governor of Wisconsin, Mandela Barnes, right after this break.

0: We're following some breaking news in the race for Wisconsin governor. The state's lieutenant governor, Sarah Rodriguez, just this hour announced she is dropping out of the Democratic primary set for August 11th, speaking in a video that she posted on social media. Rodriguez cited ongoing financial concerns, including inflated finance numbers on a campaign finance report. Rodriguez thanked her supporters and did not endorse any of the other candidates, at least at this point in this race. Let's bring into the conversation Mandela Barnes. He's a former Wisconsin lieutenant governor himself and a candidate in the state's governor's race. It is good to see you, Mandela. So I want to start with your reaction to Sarah Rodriguez dropping out of this race. And I know it's only been a few minutes, but have you had a chance to call her?
1: Well, thanks so much for having me. And I haven't had a chance to call her yet, but I do want to take this moment to thank her so much for her work as lieutenant governor and even stepping up to run. These campaigns aren't easy. They are brutal. They are devastating and oftentimes unforgiving. So just want to say thank you, but also want to reach out to the folks who supported her over the course of the campaign. For the people who've been involved in that movement, I want them to know that they have a place in my campaign to become the next governor of Wisconsin as we continue to organize all across the state, marshaling the resources to take on and defeat Tom Tiffany. We've demonstrated the ability to do so as the strongest campaign that consistently polls ahead of Tom Tiffany in any general election polling.
0: So I want to dig in more into your campaign in just a moment. But earlier in the show, we, of course, were talking about what we heard from the president last night in this primetime address and the way in which his administration is right now breeding lies, falsehoods, sowing confusion around the election, just 109 days away from the midterms. Wisconsin is a notoriously purple state. The elections there are very tight. I think people want to know, how are states like Wisconsin right now preparing for what may be to come from the federal government, from Trump himself, in the coming days and months?
1: Well, let me tell you, the president continues to air his grievance over an election that he lost fair and square. Now, our election and our electoral system shouldn't have to pay the price because of his inability to get the job done in 2020. And I'm very grateful that we do have a Democratic governor, because this is the front line of defense. Governors in states across the country, as well as attorneys general, who can step up and say no, file lawsuits when necessary. But most importantly, make sure that the right to vote is protected for every single eligible voter. Now, there's expectation that the Trump administration is going to try to do everything they can to get in the way of this midterm election. And they're doing so because they are so deeply unpopular. Here in Wisconsin, Tom Tiffany, who has stood in lockstep with Donald Trump every step of the way, anytime the president has made life more difficult for people, Tom Tiffany has been there as a rubber stamp. We cannot allow him to get anywhere near the governor's office. That's why this race is so important. But we do have the good fortune of having a backstop, a governor who has played defense against a hostile legislature for the last 8 years and also has buffered Wisconsin and insulated us from the worst whims of the Trump administration.
0: Your race is an incredibly important one as we move into the general. But right now in the primary, there are also some other fascinating national trends. I think sort of front and center right now is this is going to be a two-person race between you and Francesca Hong. She is a Democratic socialist and has polled ahead of you in some cases. And, you know, she's seen by many on the left as the more progressive choice in this race. And so, you know, you've served in the state for a long time. I want your reflection first on why this is such a tight race between you and someone who many Democrats didn't know just a short while ago. And I guess what your argument is for why you are the better choice over Francesca Hong right now.
1: Well, this is why we have primary elections. Voters get to decide who is the strongest candidate. And I've demonstrated time and time again that my campaign has the strength to take on and defeat Tom Tiffany. I'm the only person who's polled ahead in both primary and general. But polling aside, I'm proud to have helped usher in the progressive wave here in Wisconsin. This is my first election, taking on a member of the Democratic establishment. These fights aren't anything new to me. And folks across the state know that I've shown up time and time again, whether it was against Donald Trump, whether it was against a hostile Republican legislature, our former governor, Scott Walker, or President Donald Trump himself. I've shown up, haven't missed a beat, and I continue to do so. And we're carrying that message all across Wisconsin because in me, you have a fighter who can actually win. You have a progressive champion who has shown up for every single fight. And we have in this campaign the resources to take on and defeat Tom Tiffany. And not just the resources, the messaging. Life is hard for people. And I'm uniquely qualified in many senses, given my life experience, born and raised in the city of Milwaukee, taking that experience all across the state and relating to so many folks who continue to deal with setback after setback as they've been failed by government, as they've been failed by a broken system that continues to be dictated by the whims of the billionaire class. No longer will we let them get over on us. We are going to show up and we're going to hold corporations accountable. We're also going to fight to get big money out of politics. And we're going to make sure that every single person has the opportunity to get ahead, regardless of their zip code in Wisconsin. Too many folks have been left behind in the past, but that day ends. And that's exactly what this campaign is about.
0: So I have to ask you about another issue that is of major importance to Democrats, to progressive voters who are certainly looking at your race and considering who to vote for right now. ICE. ICE has killed six people since last January. And of course, most recently, two immigrant fathers who have been killed in just about the past 10 days or so. They have shot 23 other people. And many Democrats at this point, even Democrats who have in the past been supportive of ICE, believed in its reform, they've been pushed to the point now where they believe that it needs to be dismantled and abolished. Do you agree?
1: I can tell you right now that the rot is deeper than ICE. The rot is to the core of the fact that we don't have comprehensive immigration reform. Democrats and Republicans have kicked the can down the road for far too long. I've never shied away from being critical of ICE, even when it wasn't popular to do so. And what I can say is the Department of Homeland Security needs complete and total reform. We need to think post-Trump being in office, because if ICE were to go away today, it would come back as a worse agency. We have seen them act as a rogue entity at the behest of the president. If we were to start from scratch right now, Donald Trump would have a chance to reimagine something that would be completely more insane than we're experiencing right now.
0: But should it be abolished at some point? I understand if you as a Democrat don't want Trump to abolish it and create something new right now. But if there is a Democratic Senate and House, if there is a Democratic president in 2028, would you want ICE to be abolished and turned into something else entirely?
1: We need a humane immigration system of immigration. And again, it goes deeper than ICE. So I just wanted to think a little bit deeper than ICE. It is the Department of Homeland Security that has an inability to do the right thing. It has an inability to treat people with fairness. ICE is a part of DHS. And that's why I say just getting rid of ICE like that. We can have that conversation, but the rot is so much deeper. We need comprehensive immigration reform. We need new leadership who actually respects, one, the democratic process, but the right for people to be able to come to this country to make something of themselves, to be able to contribute to society and not have to worry about getting gunned down in the streets. And that doesn't happen unless there's complete reform at the Department of Homeland Security.
0: All right, former Wisconsin Lieutenant Governor Mandela Barnes, it's good to see you and thank you for your time. And thanks to all of you for spending this hour with me on the line with my friend Alicia is up next.

0: Hi, everyone. It is noon here in New York. I'm Alicia Menendez. Welcome to On the Line. Today, we are witnessing the Trump administration carry out a new phase of its plan for U.S. elections. It's all driven by a president whose fear of being a loser could end up costing thousands of Americans their right to vote. Today, the Department of Homeland Security sent letters to secretaries of the state in California, Nevada, New Jersey, and Pennsylvania, alleging there are roughly a quarter million non-citizens registered to vote in their states, and they want them purged from their rolls. And Secretary Mark Wayne Mullen made this threat at a press conference less than an hour ago.
1: 17 gave them the information they need to secure their elections, and they chose not to, then those individuals can also be held accountable by fines, by penalties, and even, depending on how far it goes, prison time.
0: The demands from DHS came with no evidence, no explanation as to how they arrived at their conclusions, which featured prominently in the president's primetime speech last night, attacking the integrity of U.S. elections. We don't plan to play much of that speech because much of it has been debunked. But this part is critical to understand what it is the president is trying to do.
2: Our machines and ballot counting systems are exposed to hacking and manipulation and corruption. China and other countries have been trying to meddle in our elections. Evidence of fraud has been buried. This is worse than any third world country. There's no third world country that has elections like we have. Our purpose in disclosing this information is not to weaken confidence in election, but to earn that confidence by confronting vulnerabilities and correcting them very, very quickly.
0: So the president says his claims were backed up by declassified reports he was releasing, except, of course, they weren't. Even John Solomon, the far-right commentator who helped Trump write his speech, said this to our own Von Hilliard.
3: You acknowledge that there were no votes changed in 2020?
4: All I can acknowledge is what the intelligence shows, right? I only know the intelligence community has zero evidence that someone has flipped, that a foreign power flipped a vote in 2020, 22, or 24.
3: The 2020 election was, in fact, the results as we, the American public.
4: I'm still researching. So let me. This is the first.
3: But there's no intelligence.
4: There is no intelligence
3: that the election would have said that Donald Trump was president.
4: The president said that tonight.
0: Zero evidence. They are still searching 6 years later. So why are we hearing words from the president like deep state and cover up and fraud? Peter Baker of The New York Times has a theory. Quote, the bottom line message he clearly wanted to leave with the public was this. He is not a loser, regardless of the result of the 2020 election. There were dark forces at work to thwart him. And if his party loses this fall's midterm election, he intimated that may not be the honest outcome either. With election integrity on the line, I want to bring in MS Now senior White House reporter Von Hilliard. Sarah Matthews is a spokesperson for Home of the Brave and former deputy White House press secretary during Trump's first term. Tom Nichols is staff writer for The Atlantic. Tom, I am struck by the fact that you had the president give that speech last night, and then within 24 hours, you have Mark Wayne Mullen operationalizing their plan.
5: Yeah, this was meant to set up, it was meant to do a lot of things, but part of it was meant to set up the predicate for harassing states, interfering in their elections, breaking down public confidence. I think it's pretty laughable when the president said, well, we're not trying to, you know, reduce confidence in our elections. No, that's exactly what they were trying to do, and to get people accustomed to the idea that only the federal government can step in and somehow protect us from China, from illegal, voting, from all of this nonsense that the president threw as one plate of spaghetti after another at the wall to see what would stick last night. But definitely part of it is to create at least the as weak as it is, the predicate for somebody like Mullen to start threatening state officials to see if they'll cooperate. Because then, if whether they do or don't, in November, they'll say, well, we have evidence of fraud, or they wouldn't cooperate with us, and therefore they're involved in the fraud.
0: I have to tell you, Von, watching your exchange with John Solomon brought back warm memories of you on the trail with Kerry Lake. You are so good with election deniers. What did you make of your exchange with him?
3: I was surprised by the admission, frankly, after 5.5 years, and I appreciate that, Alicia, after 5.5 years of hearing so many of these conspiracy theories bounce around from voters to folks that worked with Donald Trump and those that were backers of him across the country, my assumption was that last night we were going to hear declarations, as we have heard from White House officials in the past, that Donald Trump had won the 2020 election. And so to hear suddenly an acknowledgement directly from this White House official who was brought in last month to work with the acting director of national intelligence to effectively corroborate the allegations and claims of mass fraud that Donald Trump had repeatedly said would exist in the raw intelligence, despite John Ratcliffe, CIA director, and Tulsi Gabbard, the director of national intelligence, for 16 months being unable to find and unable to bring to light. You literally, on the White House lawn there, had this official directly saying that Donald Trump had, in fact, lost the 2020 election. What does that mean? Donald Trump has a low tolerance for people that say that he lost the 2020 election. And so I think it does call into question what actions he is going to take in the next 3.5 months, because he, of course, has never really backed down from propagating election conspiracies. And last night he talked about the threat of manipulation of voting machines. But even more so, come 2027 and 2028, when the president has no more raw intelligence material to distribute that would corroborate his claims of a stolen election, where does he turn to at that point? Because the documents that have been released by the White House over the last 16 hours, well, they don't show what Donald Trump has claimed to the American public for 5.5 years. And the two guys, including John Solomon, that he brought in to show and display that, well, they weren't able to do the job that he frankly wanted them to do.
0: Sarah, just like Vaughn, I want to push forward to what this means for 2026 and 2028. But I, since the president wants to live in the past, let's just linger there for a second. You had Senator Mark Warner, vice chair of the Intel Committee, making the point last night that if there had, in fact, been some type of massive effort to tinker with our elections, it would have largely happened under Donald Trump's watch. Take a listen.
6: The irony of this is most of the accusations he's making about 2018 and 2020, Donald Trump's appointees were in charge of the intelligence community. Why didn't they find any of this so-called allegations? These documents he's claiming, we've seen them. And the conclusion of the intelligence community, the conclusion of the Trump intelligence community was no influence that changed any votes, no interference, no attempt to try to successfully change votes, hack systems.
0: Sarah, why the fixation, given that there is no evidence here?
7: Yeah, I think that it's really important for us to note that there was no evidence provided in the documents that they released last night that shows that there was any change in the tabulation of votes or any interference in voting election systems. And all the documents also released showed that it was actually Russia who interfered to try to hurt Joe Biden and help Donald Trump. So just wanted to point that out. But I think that the timing of all of this is not accidental. Obviously, Donald Trump is a man who can't let go of 2020, and he's continued to look in the past and peddle all these different conspiracy theories. But I think that it's because he's so focused on the midterm elections now as well, knowing that it's likely to be a bloodbath for Republicans. Look, his poll numbers are cratering. He's in the 30s. People feel like they've been bamboozled and that he hasn't followed through on his campaign promises. And there's a lot of buyer's remorse when it comes to people who voted for him in 2024. And so I think that Republicans across the board really wish he wouldn't have given this speech last night. But I think that Donald Trump did it because he's trying to set the stage, because he knows that 2026 is not going to bode well for Republicans. So he wants to already put these theories back in the spotlight and say, hey, look, there's election interference that's happening. But it is kind of ironic when you think that in 2020, he was the one overseeing our government and our national security intelligence. But the elections when Obama was overseeing in 2016 and Biden was overseeing in 2024 were perfectly safe. Why? Because Trump won. So it just proves that he only has issues with elections when it isn't the outcome that he wants.
0: Well, and Tom, then you fast forward to today, and here he is wreaking havoc on our democracy. You just wrote in The Atlantic, no regime, no spies, no saboteurs have yet matched the damage that America's own president when it comes to trust in our elections. Talk to me about what you saw last night, and if you are our friends, if you are our foes, what you think about America today.
5: If you're China and Russia, you're sitting back and saying, you know, this is like taking candy from a baby to get the president of the United States to inject so much uncertainty, so much bad faith, so much civic discord into the American public sphere that, you know, more than they were ever capable of doing. You know, it's one thing for the Russians or the Chinese to, you know, prop up third-party candidates or put fake stories on the internet. It's another to have the president of the United States come in and say to 350 million Americans, you live in a third-world country. You live in a place worse than a third-world country. That's how unreliable your elections are. It's just an incredible amount of damage. And I'm sure our friends, they're used to Donald Trump. I mean, I'm sure at this point they're just shaking their head. And, you know, it pains me as an American to say this, because as an American, I've been used to countries that love us, hate us, criticize us. I'm not used to being an American when the reaction of other nations is to pity us. And that feels a little uncomfortable.
0: Yes, pity us for the propaganda that the president promoted last night. I want you all to take a listen. Pennsylvania Governor Josh Shapiro was asked about the speech, about all of this on Morning Joe just this morning. Here's what he had to say.
8: We take every single claim of someone doing something illegal related to our elections very, very seriously. And should we ever find evidence of that, we immediately refer it to prosecutors. I would actually note for the record that just yesterday, someone was sentenced here in Pennsylvania to 6 months house arrest for voting twice for Donald Trump.
0: I just want to give, Vaughn, people a sense of the scale of what we are talking about over here in reality. So let's use Nevada as an example when it comes to this question of non-citizens voting. The state released data. It showed out of more than 2 million voters, only 138 voters did not provide a state driver's license or social. It was possible, a social security number when they registered to vote. It's possible they may have registered with other acceptable forms of ID. And yet somehow you have DHS alleging nearly 16,000 non-citizens are registered to vote. This is actually not, Vaughn, about seeking out fraud. It's about convincing Americans that the system is rigged.
3: And they've tried this repeatedly over the years, this idea that Democrats want migration into the United States in order to ultimately win elections. And I think it is important to note, when we see Mark Wayne Mullen publicly suggest that there were 280,000 undocumented immigrants that were registered in these four different states, we should be very clear, this does not mean that individuals voted. Number two, there is reporting that naturalized citizens were mistakenly identified as being undocumented. And the other part of this is that we haven't even seen this data that the DHS contends that it has. You know who else, Alicia, hasn't seen it? Well, I was talking to the Secretary of State's office from one of those four states mentioned. As of this morning, just literally 3 minutes ago, while we were on air, they still haven't received any message, any data, any phone call from DHS. So if this is of such high concern, it is frankly 3.5 months out, surprising that that hasn't been indicated directly to the Secretary of State's office. The one other thing I would note here on this, the other part looking forward, is that Mark Wayne Mullen, in that press conference he just held, Alicia, he effectively threatened states to not have CISA, which is the cybersecurity agency within the Department of Homeland Security that works with states and localities to operate their elections, that unless states hand over their voter rolls to the federal government, like the Trump administration has attempted to demand, that they are not going to actively work with CISA, have CISA actively work with those states that do not cooperate. So you have the President of the United States last night telling Americans that their elections are on the cusp of being effectively seized by foreign entities and tampered with. But on the other hand, the very next day, he has one of his cabinet officials saying that they are, the federal government, willing to withhold the help that the federal government would be able to offer to those states and elections to securely pull off those very elections 3.5 months from now.
0: So I want to pull a thread of what you said earlier, because there was so much reporting in the run-up to this speech about the fact that aides around the president, including Susie Wiles, didn't want him to give it. No, it's a political loser. That's why you have the section in there. It was like Trump eating his vegetables, where he had to talk about Iran and he had to talk about the economy, but he couldn't have been less interested in any of it. This speech, I think, if we're being honest, is a political loser and a political liability. And folks around him may see that, even if he doesn't.
7: Yeah, I think that voters want him to be talking about quite literally anything other than the 2020 election. That is not where their priorities lie. They are focused on wanting the president to lower costs, wanting him to end this war of choice that he started with Iran, wanting him to bring down inflation. And instead, this is what he's focused on. His ego won't allow him to talk about anything else. And he just keeps looking in the past and wanting to relitigate the 2020 election. But I think that most Americans are looking forward and they're focused on the issues that are affecting their daily lives. But in Donald Trump's world, this is the biggest issue to him. And so he has to bring up all these old conspiracy theories and try to put out this proof. But the thing is that the proof that they had, it didn't actually prove anything. All it did really was prove that Donald Trump is the biggest threat to our elections. And I do think that adversarial governments like Iran and Russia are excited about the speech that he gave last night, because he's doing the dirty work for them by going out there and saying that our election system is compromised, when he actually has no proof. And I wish that more Americans would look and read the documents that they put out, because then they would see that there is no evidence that the 2020 election was rigged. And also, just a note on this non-citizen voting theory that they are putting out. Even the far-right Heritage Foundation acknowledges that non-citizen voting is so minimal that in their database of election fraud cases involving non-citizens voting, they've recorded less than 100 cases over the last 25 years. So they are using immigrants as a scapegoat to try to push these election fraud conspiracies. And even the far-right Heritage Foundation knows that that is just not true. And so I think that it goes to show that they're worried about the 2026 midterms. And that's why he gave that speech last night, because they're trying to set the stage to interfere in those elections, in my opinion.
0: Tom Nichols, you know, I wanted to speak with you knowing this speech was coming down the pike, and then The Atlantic said you were writing about it. How fortuitous for us. Thank you so much, sir, for being with us and getting us started. Vaughn, Sarah, I'm going to ask you to stay with us. Our next guest called Trump's speech last night a tantrum of sinister innuendo and conspiracy theories. Senator Chris Coons is standing by as Democrats try to game out how to combat any midterm meddling. Plus, the new and unprecedented way the president could profit off his Truth Social posting sprees, and the tale of Trump's teleprompter operator. What we know about the man accused of trying to make money betting on Trump's speeches. We are back in just 90 seconds.

0: Updating you on our breaking news, DHS Secretary Mark Wayne Mullen now threatening fines and prison times for state officials who don't cooperate with DHS on purging non-citizens from their voter rolls. That is despite DHS has not provided any evidence of their claims. Joining me now, Democratic Senator Chris Coons of Delaware. He sits on the Judiciary and Foreign Relations Committees. I am taken, Senator, by the fact that it is less than 24 hours since the president delivered that speech, and already Mark Wayne Mullins is operationalizing this administration's agenda.
1: That's right, Alicia. Look, we're seeing a full-on assault on our federal elections. President Trump last night in an Oval Office speech didn't talk about rising costs, didn't talk about the ongoing war with Iran. He rehashed what are now six-year-old conspiracy theories, classified information that's already been released, things that happened when he was president and the people he chose led our intelligence community and delivered no new concrete evidence to prove that there was any impact on the 2020 elections. Alicia, you know well, and your viewers know well, that President Trump and his supporters went to court over and over and over in 2021, trying to prove that there was fraud in the 2020 elections. They failed in every single federal court case. And for Mark Wayne Mullen, the Secretary of Homeland Security, to now be threatening criminal sanctions for those who won't purge illegals out of our voter rolls is just another step in undermining confidence in our elections. President Trump has over and over said he can only lose if the election is rigged. That's not true. In fact, the only person we know interfered in the 2020 election was President Trump himself when he picked up the phone and called Georgia's Secretary of State, the man in charge of elections, and said, go find me the votes that will let me win Georgia. I trust the American people and our election system. Yes, there are challenges and vulnerabilities, and the way we deal with them is by investing in the state, county, and local infrastructure of elections, not by spreading more falsehoods and lies, not by giving a primetime address littered with sinister innuendo, but no new concrete facts.
0: Well, to your point about how this may have to be a state and local effort, Delaware has been the target of DOJ attempts to seize voter rolls. Your governor created a task force essentially to Trump-proof your elections. Can you give us a sense of the conversations that are happening between federal and state leaders right now?
1: I have great confidence in our Attorney General, Kathy Jennings, and our Governor, Matt Meyer. They are clear-eyed about the potential threats to election security and integrity. The Constitution provides for states to conduct elections, not the federal government. In fact, there's a law on the books that goes back to the 1800s saying you can't deploy federal troops to polling places because it was done before. And when President Trump casually mentions that he's going to direct the Postal Service not to deliver mailed-in ballots, that he may deploy ICE agents to polling places, he's broadcasting his intent to use federal resources to interfere with elections. And in Delaware, we have confidence in the integrity and transparency of our elections. They are well-run, they are state-run, and that's the way it should stay.
0: Senator, I want to turn your attention to the confirmation of acting AG Todd Blanche, who I think is actually very relevant in the conversation we're having about the upcoming elections. Fundamentally, do you think Tillis or Cornyn hold the line?
1: I don't know. I am grateful that Senator Tillis demanded he actually meet with the victims of Epstein, something that hadn't happened before. And I am hopeful that the issues that they raised, Senator Cornyn pressed some hard questions about the weaponization fund that is not dead yet. And Senator Tillis raised hard questions about accountability for the victims of Jeffrey Epstein. But I've been disappointed over and over by colleagues who have raised

0: folks answer, realize the answer to the question that I asked him, Mr. Blanche, why are you here? He's there because Pam Bondi, who was his predecessor as attorney general, was fired by Trump for not successfully prosecuting his perceived political enemies. President Trump said on Truth Social that Pam Bondi needed to get going indicting people like Jim Comey and the attorney general of New York, Tish James. And it was only because a grand jury of average citizens refused to return indictments that it didn't happen. Todd Blanche sees himself and has previously been President Trump's personal defense attorney. That's not the role of the attorney general. He needs to stand up to Trump. He needs to stand up for the truth. And he needs to not continue this campaign of weaponization that Trump's been on. And it'll have real consequences in our November elections if Todd Blanche continues to go in this direction. The acting director of national intelligence, Bill Pulte, someone with zero intelligence experience, is also an alarming interim placeholder because of his potential misuse of classified materials and intelligence. Look, it's long past time, Alicia, for my Republican colleagues who care about democracy, who believe in our Constitution, to stand up to some of Trump's spreading of conspiracy theories and, frankly, bald-faced lies, and protect and preserve the Constitution of our nation.
1: You mentioned Bill Pulte, so I'm going to ask you about Jay Clayton, the nominee to be the director of national intelligence. He sat for his confirmation hearing on Wednesday, arguably the luckiest guy in the world because so many eyes were on Blanche. Back in June, you told NPR that while he's, quote, not as obviously awful as acting DNI Bill Pulte, Clayton still lacks the intelligence background that is required. How do you plan to vote on his nomination?
0: I will vote against Jay Clayton to be director of national intelligence. I think it's frankly humiliating that so many senior nominees, whether to be a federal district court judge or director of national intelligence, can't just look in the camera and say, yes, Joe Biden won the 2020 election, frankly, by 7 million votes. And his refusal to answer several senators' questions about the outcome of the 2020 election and his conduct in issuing subpoenas against New York Times reporters in recent weeks, both raised real concerns for me.
1: Not as obviously awful. I have to tell you, that is an endorsement I never hoped for myself. Senator Chris Coons of Delaware. Senator, thank you.
0: Thank you, Alicia.
1: Still ahead, Trump's Truth Social posts can move markets, and now there is a plan to let the president profit off of them. Big time. We're going to explain.

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0: president could soon be profiting off those Truth Social posts he makes at all hours of the day and night. His social network announced yesterday that it will start selling investors quicker access to posts from the highest ranking accounts, including possibly his own. Okay, that is notable because not only does Trump sometimes post more than 100 times a day, he has used the service to make major announcements about the war, about tariffs and the Federal Reserve. The president is Trump Media's largest shareholder, owning a 41% stake through a revocable trust. Vaughn and Sarah are still with me. Vaughn, amazing that there is an audience for this. What do we know about this Truth Social pay for quicker access plan?
1: It pays to know what President Donald Trump is going to do in real time that we have seen over the course of the last year and a half, whether it be from his tariff announcements to his quick announcements of more military strikes on Iran, just the way that they shape the markets from the stock market to the oil market. The president's decisions have wide ramifications, and effectively, it's worth noting, the president is going to profit off of this new feed of information that goes to particularly trading firms or other companies that are able to, within milliseconds, get these feeds directly into their systems from his fingers on his phone and effectively be able to try to shape the market before others are able to assess where the market is heading. And for the president of the United States, coming into office, our friends over at CNBC said this Securities and Exchange Commission shows that about 42% of Truth Social is owned. The parent company of Truth Social is owned by Donald Trump himself. So he's about to profit off of the understanding that he's able to use this private channel in real time to essentially change markets. It's really a wild use of the presidency.
0: Vaughn, at the same time that you have all these people who stand to profit, there's someone who got in trouble for allegedly betting on the president's speeches and what he would say, his teleprompter operator. What do we know about him?
1: Right. Caroline Leavitt, the press secretary, yesterday said that there is a strict code of conduct and that staff was told not to place bets on what, for example, Donald Trump was going to say or any strategic or military actions he was going to do from the White House. Well, I want to let you listen to President mention, dating back to 2016, his teleprompter guy and the understanding that he is now, according to the White House, on unpaid leave because the CFTC says that he is alleged to have placed bets on Kelce about what the president was going to say in speeches, including at the inauguration. And, well, he profited up to $90,000 off of those bets. Take a listen to the president referring to Gabe over the last 10 years.
2: My teleprompter people doing a great job. Thank God I don't use teleprompters too much. I have a guy, Gabe. He's excellent. I've had some real bad ones, but I have Gabe. Some of the bad ones, they go so fast. You know, I will go and pop, pop, pop, pop, pop, pop, pop, pop. I say, slow the damn day. No, a good one is really like gold, right? But I don't use them that much because I find it's very boring.
1: So we, of course, have seen scrutiny over understanding that whether it be from crypto or the Kelce market, that there are folks that have won big money by having a clear understanding or it's hard to believe that it's luck, clear understanding of what decisions were going to be made inside of the White House. But this is the first individual, the teleprompter user, that was flagged, we believe, by the CFTC to have cashed in or attempted to cash in on what was happening inside of the Oval Office in the White House. At the same time, as you noted, the President of the United States and his family are making billions off of their own private ventures while he's in office.
0: Ding, ding, ding. That last point there, Sarah, because that is what is interesting to me and that is what is important to me. I'm less interested in Gabe and his teleprompting and his betting than I am in a system where the folks at the very top are benefited and making tons of cash, because it means then that entire system trickles down, right? There's a permission structure within the system for anybody to do this. And you're either on the inside of the system where you have the capacity to benefit from that information, or you're on the outside. What's the message to the average American if the president is benefiting from office and the teleprompter operator is benefiting from his proximity to the president? Is the message supposed to be pay for my early access subscription on Truth Social and you too can be on the inside?
3: That's exactly what they're hoping. I think that the president knows that his his voice can move markets. And so they know that this will be profitable for him, and they're selling access to the presidency. And they're hopeful that people will be inspired by someone like the teleprompter, Gabe, who was able to make $90,000 with that inside information on Kalshi. And he has the likelihood of being caught by the FTC because of his role in the White House. But if you're just the average person who signs up for this early access on Truth Social to the president's statements, I don't know how Kalshi or Polymarket or any of these other betting services are going to be able to regulate that. And so it really is just legalizing essentially insider trading. And I think that if the average American sees no problem with it, then because they're able to do it themselves, then they might be willing to dismiss the behavior that we're seeing come from the president. But we need to keep in mind that Donald Trump ran on the idea of draining the swamp. And this type of behavior just proves that he's actually the biggest swamp creature of all. Selling access to the presidency. I mean, you think about someone like Jimmy Carter, who had to put his peanut farm in a blind trust because people were worried about it looking like a conflict of interest and any hint of that. And now where we're at today, where Donald Trump has been able to increase his net worth by billions. And this is why the midterm elections are going to be so important, because we need investigations into all these contracts that the Trump family has been awarded by our government. We need investigations into these kinds of betting services and whether or not people within the White House are profiting off of having this insider information and all these things of this nature. But really, there needs to be accountability, because we've never seen corruption like this at this scale. And it's exactly what Donald Trump accused Joe Biden of doing. But Trump is actually doing it, and doing it 10 times worse.
0: So to really quickly pull up what the former chief White House ethics lawyer Richard Painter had posted, just for those of us who live here on Earth One. If these Truth Social posts contain market moving federal government information, selling access to them to institutional investors before the public violates federal insider trading law. Sarah Matthews, Vaughn Hilliard, thank you both for making it so plain. Still ahead, a top tax official learns that trying to do your job right can cost you in the Trump administration. Why he was forced out. But first, the Democrat attracting huge crowds in deep red Texas. MS Now is on the trail with James Tallarico as he tries to pull off a campaign feat not seen in decades, with the balance of power in Washington on the line.

0: We are watching communities across the country rise up in protests against ICE and their agents' deadly shootings. From Portland, Maine, where crowds pack streets after the shooting death of Johann Sebastian Duran Guerrero, to Los Angeles with demands of ICE out, to Houston, where signs calling for justice for Lorenzo Salgado Araujo. Texas Democratic Senate candidate James Tallarico is just wrapping up a tour of the border. He is attracting huge crowds, and he's using that attention to put the focus on the murder of Salgado Araujo. Here's what he told our own Rosa Flores while in Laredo.
1: The fact that we have masked federal agents who are killing Americans and Texans on our streets with impunity, it's unacceptable in a free nation. And so I think we need to overhaul this broken immigration system. We got to hold ICE accountable. We got to get back to immigration and customs enforcement. This is not that, right? This is the opposite of ensuring that we have a just and fair immigration system. And so, yes, I will absolutely use the power that I have to hold ICE accountable and to protect all of our neighbors here in Texas.
0: MSNBC's Rosa Flores joins us now from Houston. Rosa, tell us about the Frontera Teor, Tallarico's message for voters, and just these crowds that you have been seeing.
2: You know, there was so much energy for James Tallarico on the border, and I spoke to a lot of people who said, you know, he is just down to earth. He speaks in a way that the normal gal or guy can understand, and he's bringing unity for once in this political landscape. I want you to take a look at the map that shows the Frontera tour, because James Tallarico visited cities from El Paso all the way to the Rio Grande Valley, and part of his message was on affordability, on creating jobs, on border security, on providing relief from Trump's tariffs to business owners, to taquerias along the border. He spoke to business owners who own taquerias who were having trouble staying in business. So bringing some of that color from the border was also part of the experience there. Now, as you mentioned, Alicia, he drew very large crowds. Some venues were completely overflowed. I joined him in Laredo, and here are some of what his supporters had to say. Take a listen.
3: I found this sign way back when Beto was running. So I saw it in the ground. I pick it up, put tape on it, and so I'm going to use it in this campaign to get back the blue, to turn Texas blue again.
4: Do you think Tallarico can turn Texas blue?
3: Pretty sure, 100% that he's gonna, 110% he's gonna turn it blue.
5: And I wanted the whole cowgirl Texas, flipping Texas blue is what we need to do. And the same thing, when Ken Paxton called him a freak and Tallarico embraced it like the Implorables, well, you know what? I'm a Tallarico. And embrace that and embrace my mentality that we need to turn Texas blue.
6: That's right.
2: And Alicia, I met a lot of Tallarico's, people who are embracing the name that Ken Paxton gave Tallarico. And on the border, Alicia, I got to tell you, it's not Tallarico. It's Tallarico. That's how people call him. He's known as El Maestro, or the teacher, because, of course, he was a teacher in San Antonio, Texas. And I can't let you go without giving a big shout out to all of the MS Now fans that I met in Laredo. There are Alicia fans, Alicia, Rachel Maddow fans, and there's a fan who even told me that she has a crush on Ari Melber. And anyway, they're watching right now, so I thought I have to give them a shout out.
0: They're going to come have to visit with us in September when we're taking the show on the road to Texas. Rosa Flores for us in Houston, my friend. Thank you so much. Next, a legal setback for press freedom in a case pitting the Pentagon against the New York Times. Lisa Rubin is here to explain what's at stake.

0: A bitter legal blow to press freedom as an appeals court lets the Pentagon move forward with its controversial escort policy for journalists. For now, the order overturns a previous judge's decision, which called the requirement a, quote, perverse reading of the First Amendment. The New York Times, which brought this lawsuit, says the fight is not done, and they look forward to litigating the case, quote, on its merits. MS Now senior legal reporter Lisa Rubin is here with more. What does this mean for journalists at the Pentagon?
1: Well, it means, Alicia, at least for the time being, that the escort policy that the Pentagon developed is still in place. Now, I say for the time being because this is not what lawyers call a decision on the merits. This was a decision to grant the government a stay of a lower court decision, which means it reverses it temporarily until a merits panel of the appeals court, three different judges than the judges who heard this application, come back together after briefing is complete in September to determine whether or not this escort policy constitutes retaliation that's violative of the First Amendment. Two judges yesterday said the answer is likely no. One judge, Bradley Garcia, said absolutely yes, that to him, what mattered was the escort policy was itself developed as retaliation, the district court judge found, for their contesting, their meaning the New York Times, contesting an earlier policy to make more stringent the credentialing process for reporters. And one of the things he says is, even though the policy is even-handed, it applies to everyone, that it dramatically reduced the journalist's practical ability to access the premises and rendered informal and spontaneous interactions with government sources difficult, if not impossible. The two judges in the majority say, look, this applies to everyone. The New York Times hasn't proven that it affects them differently than other people, or that it affects their news gathering capacities. Obviously, you've got a judge in Bradley Garcia who disagrees. So we're going to have to wait until at least September and likely beyond that to see if the policy is ultimately overturned. But for now, the Pentagon is allowed to proceed with this escort policy, which, as Judge Garcia found, definitely makes it harder for people to have the kinds of spontaneous exchanges that reporters like you and me rely on to do our jobs.
0: And begs the question, if the administration is able to do it at the Pentagon, where do they do it next? Lisa Rubin, thank you so much.
1: Happy Friday.
0: President Trump is playing his greatest hits when it comes to finding a boogeyman for his election falsehoods. This time, it is his own intel community. Former CIA Director John Brennan, a frequent target of the president, is cutting through the lies. Plus, Todd Blanche finally meets with Epstein survivors. Spoiler alert, it did not go well. 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

0: everyone. Welcome back to On the Line. I'm Alicia Menendez. It is now 1 p.m. here in New York, and President Trump is taking aim at America's intel community, trying to put his thumb on the scale of future elections. In last night's speech, full of lies and manipulations about the 2020 election, Trump once again laid blame on his big imaginary enemy, the deep state.
1: Members of the deep state, very, very famous group of people, many cases, in our intelligence agency work to actively suppress and downplay information about the extent of China's sinister election meddling, covering it up from both the president and the American people like nobody thought was possible. Those responsible for sounding the alarm instead kept the information secret and hidden. They did not disclose to me as president or to anyone else, and to the best of our knowledge, they did not inform Congress.
0: Trump's unfounded claim is that in 2020, his own intelligence community, led by his own appointees, engaged in a massive cover-up of foreign interference in the election he lost. This is, of course, not grounded in facts, and the documents Trump's White House published actually undercut his own claims. The heavily redacted files detail foreign nations' attempts to influence our elections, but they do not say America's critical voting infrastructure has been compromised. None of that has stopped Trump from making the outrageous claims that the intel community kept a secret foreign plot from him, again, while he was the president of the United States. With so much on the line for our democracy, let's bring in former CIA director and MS Now senior national security and intelligence analyst John Brennan. Director Brennan, it is good to see you. Let's start with the president's claim that the intelligence community kept information from him. What do you make of that?
2: Well, as you pointed out, Alicia, this was an intelligence community in his first administration. So there were his political appointees at the helm of the various agencies, including the Office of the Director of National Intelligence and CIA. So he's making these claims that things were kept from him. But aside from that, anybody who is anticipating any new facts that might come out last night, I think, were sorely disappointed. Because over the past 30 years or so, as new technologies have been brought to bear in terms of our electoral system, I think the professionals at the state level and also at the federal level have done a good job of addressing these potential vulnerabilities. So nothing new came out from his remarks last night. But I think he's using this as a way to say that these vulnerabilities then led to these different types of efforts by interference on the part of China and others. So I think he's mixing up a lot of things. But then also, as you pointed out, the documents that were released, I think it was very sloppy. And several of those documents undermined his case, including some that pointed out that Russia was interfering in that election and trying to hurt Joe Biden and help Donald Trump. So again, I think he is just, grasping for straws as a way to make a case for what he, I think, may be planning to do come this November's election.
0: We've talked a lot about the danger of what the president has done as it relates to our upcoming election. But I want to also talk about the danger of what he has done as it relates to the intelligence community. Specifically, you have a former intelligence officer who provided Trump's daily briefing in his first term. And he told The Atlantic, quote, "I have never seen raw, unverified reporting pushed out this way, harvested for the pieces that fit, fashioned into a weapon against American elections." Put that in context for us.
2: Well, as you well know, the intelligence community collects a lot of information, and it's called raw intelligence, and it needs to be evaluated and needs to be assessed in terms of its reliability, accuracy, whatever else. And so I think what Trump and his team are doing, just like they did in his first administration, is to selectively cherry pick things that, and with, careful redactions, misrepresent the facts. And this is something that I think all intelligence, professionals, and especially analysts, see as anathema, because what you're doing is, again, misleading individuals to, push out things that are not accurate, are not reliable, and again, trying to mislead. And obviously it's for a very, specific political agenda on his part. But I know that intelligence professionals then and now, I think, are really appalled at what is happening to the intelligence community, including when you have people like Bill Pulte, who knows absolutely nothing about intelligence, who is the acting director of national intelligence. Their ability to manipulate, exploit, and again, misrepresent the facts, I think, is something that all Americans should be very concerned about.
0: See, Director Brennan, language is really important here. You have Trump saying that there was election interference by foreign countries like China. But then the intelligence assessments usually draw a hard line between influence and interference. Can you just articulate for those who don't know the difference and why it matters here?
2: Yeah, well, usually when you talk about any sort of interference, it's, you know, to see if they can manipulate somehow electoral systems to affect vote tallies, actively getting into systems and doing things that are going to, again, affect outcomes. Influence operations with, you know, the Chinese and the Russians and others are pretty adept at trying to influence the views, the attitudes of American voters. And we saw back in 2016, the Russians had a very aggressive and multi-pronged effort to try to engage in these influence operations, you know, using bots and misrepresenting who is on social media, whatever else. And so the government is aware of these things and trying to counter it, but actually interfering in the vote system itself, either pulling down, you know, voting capabilities or affecting the outcome and the tallies of votes. That's something that I think, again, the people involved in election security have done a very good job of preventing it. So, yes, we know about certain types of vulnerabilities that they're trying to, that maybe foreign actors or even domestic actors might try to take advantage of. But there has been a real effort to mitigate those vulnerabilities. And again, I think Trump is misrepresenting what the theoretical vulnerabilities are as a way to maybe take some measures, aggressive measures this November to actually prevent a fair and honest election from happening.
0: Can I ask you, I mean, we often talk about sort of the opportunity costs of his lack of focus, lack of direction. If he and his administration are hyper-focused on China, is it possible that they are then not focusing on other foreign actors like Russia, that in actually in their hyper-focus that they are taking their eye off the actual threat?
2: Yeah, and this is where it really comes down to the intelligence professionals and law enforcement professionals to continue to do their job to make sure that they're looking at all potential opportunities for foreign actors, again, and as well as domestic actors, to try to do something. So, yes, he continues to highlight China. In fact, he claimed, including in the briefing that I gave to him back in 2017, that, you know, it wasn't Russia that was trying to influence the outcome of the election. Maybe it was China, China, China. And so, therefore, again, I think he is looking for this, you know, to distract, you know, individuals and also appealing to his MAGA base and others to think that there's this great big boogeyman in China that is out to, you know, undermine him. Well, I think intelligence professionals, again, need to make sure that they're keeping their eyes fully open and assessing all different opportunities that foreign actors might, you know, try to, again, influence the outcome of the election by using all different means, whether it be technical or other means, to actually affect the outcome.
0: I was so struck, Director Brennan, but before the president's speech, you had members of the Republican Party who seemed to be cheerleading his claims about 2020. Take a listen.
3: We probably have four or five senators that didn't legally win. They shouldn't be up here. And it's just unfortunate that that's happened.
4: The director of national intelligence does not certify elections. And he made very clear over and over again that Joe Biden had been certified.
5: In your mind, are Senators Ossoff and Warnock duly chosen and sworn?
6: I don't know.
0: I can point out they have been unusually quiet since the speech last night. These are the people who are supposed to serve as a check on Trump's power. Instead, they're cheering him on, egging him on. How concerning is that to you?
2: Very concerning. They are visibly frightened to say anything that might, you know, irritate Donald Trump. Just the way, you know, a number of individuals who went up to the Hill this week, you know, Jay Clayton and others, you know, refusing to acknowledge that Joe Biden won the election in 2020. It's clear that they're so intimidated. But where is their backbone? What has happened to the principles that used to undergird the Republican Party, that used to be so focused on national security and doing everything possible to protect our national security? They're giving it up. Someone like Senator Tuberville, you know, his comments, I mean, they're just, you know, just so wrong, and not just from the standpoint of his official responsibilities, but ethically and principally, you know, to say this, you know, that five or six senators are, you know, shouldn't be up there. It's just, again, I don't know what has happened to the Republican Party, but I'm hoping they're going to find their backbone soon, because what Donald Trump is doing to our democracy, he's destroying it. And if we continue to allow him to have his way between now and November, we really could see, sort of a death knell to the democratic institution of a fair and open and honest election that really is a foundation of this country's great democratic republic.
0: Well, especially because it's not just the legislative body. Can we pull up the photo that the White House comms director posted from last night? You can see who was there front and center supporting the president, Vice President Vance, Acting AG Todd Blanche, DHS Secretary Mark Wayne Mullen, FBI Director Kash Patel, just to name a few. Notable to me, Director Brennan, you don't see CIA Director John Ratcliffe or Acting DNI Bill Pulte. How are we supposed to read those tea leaves about who it is that is carrying the president's water here?
2: Well, I think the people that you show in the photo there are the ones that are willing to do everything and anything to support Donald Trump. So I don't know how to read the absence of some of these individuals. I know that CIA professionals really do not want their intelligence and their mission responsibilities to be exploited and manipulated. I like to think that John Ratcliffe is listening to the professionals who work for him. So I'm hoping, again, there's going to be this bulwark against continued politicization, whether it be of the intelligence community, law enforcement, or justice. But I'm relying on those men and women from throughout this country who populate these institutions that really try to keep this country strong. So, again, when I look at that photo and I see the people who are just groveling to Donald Trump, it is just really quite disgraceful. And I think they should be, embarrassed by what they have done and sacrificed, whatever integrity or principles they once had.
0: They now own this. Director John Brennan, thank you so much for being with us, sir.
2: Thanks, Alicia.
0: Next, demoralizing, abrasive, and condescending. That is what survivors of Jeffrey Epstein's abuse are saying after their meeting with Trump's pick for attorney general. I'm going to ask a member of the House Oversight Committee what to do about it after a 90-second break.

0: Survivors of Jeffrey Epstein's abuse are outraged after finally getting their long-requested meeting with acting Attorney General Todd Blanche. As Blanche works through his confirmation process, Democrats and Republicans alike pressed him to meet with survivors to hear their concerns about how the investigation and the release of the files was handled. Well, yesterday, Blanche met with at least seven survivors and family members of the late Virginia Giuffre. It did not go well.
1: It had absolutely nothing to do with us, and it had everything to do with Blanche checking a box so that he can get a promotion. I don't think that we had high expectations going into this meeting. I certainly did not. But I didn't expect to walk out of the meeting feeling the way that we feel right now. It was demoralizing, to say the very least.
0: Joining me now is Democratic Congressman James Walkinshaw of Virginia. He sits on the House Oversight Committee, which is leading the congressional investigation into the Epstein files. Congressman, you heard Liz Stein there, her recollection of the meeting. What else have you heard from survivors?
2: Just frustration. I mean, one, I think it's insulting that after months of begging for a meeting with first Pam Bondi and now Todd Blanche, the meeting doesn't happen until a United States senator demands it happen at Blanche's confirmation hearing. Todd Blanche could have met with these survivors at any point over the time that he has handled the Epstein files. He repeatedly ignored them, refused to have the meeting until, as we just heard, he needed it to get his confirmation. It's insulting on its face.
0: If you have Todd Blanche meet with these survivors, in essence, because Tillis said, I am holding my vote until you do this, but then he does nothing to make those survivors feel seen, feel heard, should that actually ease Senator Tillis's concern, the fact that the acting AG seemed to check a box here?
2: Absolutely not. And I would suggest to Senator Tillis that he meet with those same survivors and hear from them about the meeting they had with Todd Blanche, and then he can determine whether it accomplished what he hoped that meeting would accomplish. I can't imagine Senator Tillis was hoping there would be a meeting just for the sake of holding a meeting. I think he hoped that in that meeting, Todd Blanche would actually listen to and hear the survivors who are calling for transparency.
0: I want you to take a listen to just a bit more of what Liz Stein had to say, because it is powerful, and then we'll talk about it on the other side.
1: I think that Todd Blanche had an opportunity today to throw us some kind of bone, to agree to something, to just if he offered almost anything, I think that we would have been happy that he just offered us something. But he completely talked around questions. He didn't give transparent answers.
0: That assessment from Liz Stein, it was echoed by Annie Farmer. She said she found Blanche abrasive, condescending, and noncommittal. Can you help us understand? I think a lot of us watch what Blanche says when he is in public, and then we see these readouts of his meetings in private, and they just don't match. What do you think is going on here?
2: Look, Todd Blanche has taken on his boss, Donald Trump's, habit, which is to restate a falsehood enough times that hopefully people will believe it. He continues to assert falsely that he's released all the files. He hasn't. He continues to assert falsely that there are no more files that need to be unredacted. That's false. He just repeats it over and over again in the hopes that the American people will believe it, but they're not buying it. It sounds like that's what he did with these survivors.
0: This is one track for accountability. Then there is all the work that you are doing on the Oversight Committee. The transcript was just released from the committee's interview with Leon Black, a billionaire investor. He refused to answer questions about NDAs he allegedly had with women tied to Epstein, leading the committee to serve subpoenas right there, right then. Black is set to appear before the committee again in early September. What additional questions do you want to hear him answer?
2: Well, I think we all, Democrats and Republicans on the committee, have questions around the NDAs. Were there, was there coercion involved in any of the NDAs? What were the circumstances that led to them being signed? You know, Leon Black is one who a number of the survivors have flagged as someone who engaged in the abuse. And we want to get to the bottom of that. It was a right decision to subpoena him. I wish that the deposition were taking place sooner, but we'll be prepared for September.
0: Your colleagues, Representatives Khanna and Massey, they've introduced the Epstein Files Transparency Act, too. It would give victims and members of Congress standing to sue over missing files. Can you help us understand why these provisions weren't in the original Epstein Transparency Act?
2: Well, I think clearly in hindsight, they should have been, although there has been a successful legal challenge by a journalist, Katie Fang, highlighting some of the illegal redactions. So that avenue exists in Congress right now as it stands. You have to control the majority to be able to pursue this kind of legal angle. So this legislation that would allow individual members of Congress, I think makes sense. I think at the time, there was a belief that the law would be followed, and clearly it hasn't been in this case.
0: Congressman James Walkinshaw on the House Oversight Committee. Congressman, thank you so much for being with us.
2: Thanks for having me.
0: After the break, the Trump administration's top money manager is taking heat over his slash and burn approach. This is what he heard from his own side of the aisle.
3: I love the idea of Doge, but what I don't love is the idea of Doge that we're picking up.

The Trump administration's purge of government officials willing to push back on the White House continues. The Wall Street Journal reports top Treasury tax policy official Kenneth Keyes, a Trump appointee, was forced out of his job. The Journal says Keyes is out for warning the White House it risked violating a federal law that prohibits senior officials' involvement in IRS audits. That's according to people familiar with the matter. After seeking official White House comment, the Journal says several administration officials and Trump allies reached out privately to tell them Keyes was difficult to work with and didn't do enough to advance.

0: OMB Director and Project 2025 architect Russell Vogt was before the Senate Banking Committee yesterday, where members of both parties let him have it. Watch.
1: The actions taken toward our federal employees has been evil, absolutely evil. And it is the most galling aspect of what I regard as shameful tenure at the OMB as director.
2: That's $160 billion in DOGE savings.
3: I've heard a lot of people, including you, talk about the DOGE savings. I love the idea of DOGE, but what I don't love is the idea of DOGE that we're picking up because people did it wrong.
0: For more, I want to bring in former chair of the Federal Election Commission, Ellen Weintraub, and MS Now political analyst, Basil Smichel. All right, I promise we will get to DOGE and that incredible sound there, but I want to start with the firing of the Treasury's top tax policy official. Ellen, during your time with the FEC, you focused on corruption, on money and politics. What does Key's dispute with the White House tell you about their priorities?
4: Well, it tells me that, and I have personal experience with this, it tells me that the White House has no tolerance for anybody who pushes back, who tells them that anything that they want to do, particularly things that will enrich the president and his billionaire donor class, anyone who pushes back against that agenda gets forced out. They just don't want to hear from anybody who doesn't just say, yes, sir, whatever you want.
0: Which is notable to me here, because this is like a person who has been aligned with Trump. He represented the president in private practice before joining the administration last year. He led the implementation of Republicans' 2025 tax bill. I mean, this is what we have learned about this president and loyalty, which is that loyalty no longer counts once you reach the point where you're willing to say no.
5: Yeah, and that's actually very scary because, you know, in the first term, you might argue that a lot of people went to work for him because they wanted to serve, right? They wanted to serve, and then they learn about him, and it's like, yeah, this isn't working for me. Second term supporters are real supporters that are willing to do clearly almost anything for him. But there, it may be coming a time when a lot of these folks realize that there are real world consequences once they leave, mm-hmm. right? That they actually have to face new employers, they have to face constituents depending on their role. And there may come a time when it's like, you know what, there's a personal branding that I'm going to be risking here, perhaps even a personal freedom, you know, if I'm going to get indicted or arrested for something. And let's not discount the fact that there are a lot of Republicans in the administration that feel that once Democrats are in power, they're going to turn around and arrest each and every one of them.
0: I read this slightly different, Ellen. I read this as like a technocrat who was big on the rules. And it seems like the administration doesn't want to play by the rules, and he called them out on it.
4: There are laws that govern how government actors can behave. Just because you have a high government office doesn't mean you can go in and do whatever you want. There are restrictions that Congress has put into place. One of them, and this arises out of some very bad behavior during the Nixon administration, restricts the White House's ability to interfere in tax audits, to enrich somebody, to stop an audit, to start an audit, to punish someone. You're not allowed to use the IRS to go after your enemies or to enrich yourself. The law is very clear that the White House has to take a step back from that. And they didn't want to do it. They just don't want to follow the rules.
0: All right. I promised you both we would talk about Russell Vogt. So let's make sure we get to that, because in addition to serving as director of OMB, he's also the acting director of the Consumer Financial Protection Bureau, the CFPB, though what he directs there is hard to say since he shut down its headquarters, halted much of its work. Senator Elizabeth Warren questioned him about that yesterday. Take a listen.
6: One of the tools available to Trump to keep costs low is the CFPB, to return money to American families when they've been cheated. Instead of delivering help for people who have been scammed, Trump's acting director of the CFPB, Mr. Vogt, has attacked the agency. Those attacks on the CFPB have cost American families $26.5 billion so far. This is corruption, and acting director Vogt is right at the center of it.
0: Here's the thing. These are some of the most popular policies. There's nobody in America who likes credit card debt. There's nobody in America that thinks having a funeral for a loved one should be an opportunity for corporate greed to hose you down. They actually

0: This administration could have taken the win and continued some of those policies. Instead, they've gutted the very agencies that were protecting American consumers.
1: Yeah, I mean, we talked about this with the housing bill. They could have taken that win. Trump chose not to, right? Because, you know, and what's really important to connect is this story also to your earlier conversation about voting, right?
0: Yes.
1: It's bringing all, it's taking the federal government away, out of the responsibility of protecting its citizens across multiple policy areas. So, yes, consumer protection, also voting. And I would also add the piece that with the tax policy, because this is one of the things that animates the progressive movement today, right? It's that the institutions were set up to be more durable, but it's clear that they're very easily broken. And this president and this administration is hell-bent upon doing so. So let's find a way to not just fix them, but to reframe them, to make them so more durable. And bringing all of this together, it's the federal government and the administration shifting so much of the burden, as Elizabeth Warren said, on the individual.
0: Mm-hmm.
1: It costs individuals and families so much more to actually just function as a family in this country because the institutions are being either pulled apart, pushed to the seams, or some way Donald Trump is trying to make it all about him.
0: Would be interesting to see some of that heat that Senator Tillis brought for Russell Vogt to his conversations with one Todd Blanche. Ellen Weintraub, thank you so much for being with us, talking us through all of this next, what it means for the state of the country when the president demands the nation's full attention for a primetime speech, but doesn't get it, and why his own supporters are now telling MS Now it's time for him to move on.
2: What do you make of the fact that the president is continuing to look backwards, right? In 2026, he gave a speech.
1: Not just fix them, but to reframe them, to make them so more durable. And bringing all of this together, it's the federal government and the administration shifting so much of the burden, as Elizabeth Warren said, on the individual.
0: Mm-hmm.
1: It costs individuals and families so much more to actually just function as a family in this country because the institutions are being either pulled apart, pushed to the seams, or some way Donald Trump is trying to make it all about him.
0: Would be interesting to see some of that heat that Senator Tillis brought for Russell Vogt to his conversations with one Todd Blanche. Ellen Weintraub, thank you so much for being with us, talking us through all of this next, what it means for the state of the country when the president demands the nation's full attention for a primetime speech, but doesn't get it, and why his own supporters are now telling MS Now it's time for him to move on.
2: What do you make of the fact that the president is continuing to look backwards, right? In 2026, he gave a speech about the 2020 election last night.
3: I would like to see him move forward and get off that topic, yes. I'd like to get back to what we're really trying to accomplish, you know, and that's even today, I want to hear where we're going.

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0: America's news networks had a decision to make. Let Trump use their airtime to spread his debunked election claims or not. ABC and NBC did not air his speech live, but did carry the speech on their streaming platforms. Apparently, that was not enough for Trump, who during his speech explicitly called out both networks for not airing his grievances, even suggesting their licenses be revoked because of that. CNN also did not play his speech live. Here at MS Now, we interrupted the speech to fact check. And while Fox News did air much of Trump's speech live, their reporter offered this note to their viewers.
1: Sean, you also heard the president make claims that electronic voting machines are vulnerable and easily compromised. Fox News has not seen that evidence yet, is not in a position to evaluate the accuracy of the president's statements and claims at this time.
0: Let's unpack this with journalist and entrepreneur Oliver Darcy, the founder of Status. Basil is still with me. I didn't find that disclaimer surprising, given their legal troubles.
2: No, but really embarrassing for Donald Trump, right? He's giving out this big primetime speech, and his, you know, most supportive network, arguably, is basically saying we don't have any evidence to support any of the claims the president just made on primetime television during an address. How embarrassing. And then this morning, they just move on and pretend it did not happen.
0: Right, because they didn't mention it on Fox and Friends.
2: Did not mention it on Fox and Friends. Obviously, Rupert Murdoch, the owner of this network, does not want to talk about election conspiracy theories, given that he had to pay a historic settlement fee of $757 million for airing some of those back in 2020. But I think it's just humiliating for Donald Trump. You know, ABC and NBC did not carry his speech, even though the White House asked for airtime. That's really, you know, rare. Usually when the White House asks networks for primetime airtime, the networks say, okay, we'll take the president of the United States. ABC, NBC did not do that. CNN didn't do it. And now Fox News, his biggest champion on the airwaves, has kind of laughed in his face almost and said, we don't have any evidence this is real and we're moving on.
0: We always ask what kind of checks there are going to be on this president's power. And this is one example of networks using their discretion to act as a check.
3: That's exactly right. It was incredibly, it's surprising on the one hand, because you're like, what? They are the biggest supporters in the media. But understanding that there is a financial cost at the end of this for them not doing the right thing. And maybe that is part of the check, right? It is, where is it going to hurt people financially if they go along with his with these claims? But the most important point is what that voter said that you showed at the beginning, that it is time to move on and look forward. And that is something that the president is incapable of doing. He sort of lives in this place where he feels like he has to continuously respond to and engage and prime his core supporters. But the numbers of those voters is diminishing considerably. And all of these other folks, like some Republicans and clearly independents, have had enough. But he is incapable of moving on.
0: Well, and when he talks about revoking NBC and ABC's broadcast licenses, that in the past you'd say that's a temper tantrum, but he actually has folks inside the FCC who are willing to carry his water.
2: And you know, Brendan Carr, the FCC chairman that Donald Trump picked, has gone after Disney and ABC for Jimmy Kimmel and the View stuff, and they're recalling or making them reapply for the licenses early in some stations. So, you know, we usually say the president, there's not one FCC license to pull their local stations, but he has used the FCC to retaliate against these networks. And that's something that network executives are very cognizant of. That said, too, I also think it's worth pointing out, this is supposed to be, again, the free speech president. And here he is retaliating against the networks and trying to control what's on their air. He doesn't want critics on the air, but he's demanding that he's on the air. And so he's using or trying to use weaponize the federal government in order to enforce that. It's something that you wouldn't expect a free speech president to do.
0: There was an interesting exchange yesterday between Press Secretary Caroline Leavitt and one of the CBS reporters. Take a listen.
4: Will the president accept the results of November's elections?
5: Look, Ed, you should tune into the president's speech tonight before you jump ahead to conclusions about what's actually in the speech. Again, I've seen a lot of reporting and misreporting about what the president will say. We hope CBS will take the speech and all Americans should take it.
0: We hope CBS will take the speech. It's subtle.
2: not very subtle. I mean, and CBS was the only network last night to take the speech, I think, for about 17 minutes of uninterrupted Donald Trump ranting and raving about the 2020 election and burn bags and Barack Hussein Obama. CBS took a lot of it, most of it, in fact. And You know, we should point out that there's a incentive here. There's a relationship here. David Ellison, the owner of Paramount, which owns CBS News, has been currying favor with this White House so that it would approve this $110 billion deal. Mm-hmm. And, you know, the DOJ under Donald Trump did approve that deal. The states are now suing. There's actually a hearing happening right now over this lawsuit. But the federal government did approve the deal. And David Ellison greasing the federal government and kissing up to Donald Trump and honoring him and all of this other stuff, it did pay off for him. And so there is this relationship. And, you know, I think it's hard to ignore that CBS was the only network last night to take the speech.
0: Well, let's talk about that Warner Brothers Paramount merger. You have multiple Democratic-led states suing to stop it. I think sometimes people hear this and it sounds like a media story. I think this is actually a democracy and a power story. Talk us through what the implications of that merger would be, if you think also what the AGs are doing makes sense.
2: There's a lot happening here. So Warner Brothers Discovery is the parent company of CNN, HBO, the Warner Brothers Pictures Film Studio, and Paramount is obviously the parent company of CBS News and Paramount and et cetera, et cetera. David Ellison, he wants to merge these two companies. He wants to buy Warner Brothers Discovery. And I think that the issue that's raising a lot of concern on the democracy front is that would mean that CNN and CBS News would be under his control. And you've seen what's happened to CBS News with David Ellison owning it. Barry Weiss was installed as the editor-in-chief. 60 Minutes has been completely radically overhauled. The evening news anchor is saluting Marco Rubio on air, taking the speech last night, for instance. There's been a lot of concerning developments at CBS News, and people are concerned that, look, if David Ellison now owns CNN, and if he merges these two, and Barry Weiss has editorial control over CNN, what does that mean for our democracy? What does it mean that a Trump ally, someone who has been kowtowing to Trump repeatedly over the last couple of years, is now going to own CNN, which Donald Trump has, you know, hated since the moment he went down those escalators?
0: Last 30 seconds. Answer the rhetorical question. What does it mean for our democracy?
3: Well, it's terrible for our democracy. But what I would say, and this is the sort of bright spot in all of this, that a lot of voters are actually aware of these dynamics and have found a sort of ecosystem where they feel that they're actually getting good news, good information. But hopefully they'll still watch us.
0: Oliver Darcy, thank you so much for talking all things media.
2: Thank you.
0: Coming up, Kentucky's Andy Beshear wants to know why Mitch McConnell can call his friends, but not his governor. That's next.

0: Governor Andy Beshear still waiting. The Kentucky governor said Thursday he still has not heard from Mitch McConnell since the 84-year-old senator was taken to the hospital more than a month ago. Take a listen.
1: I have not heard one thing from Mitch McConnell or his office. And everyone deserves a level of privacy on their health. But when you take on these jobs, when you represent the people of the Commonwealth of Kentucky, you give up some of that. That's just what it is. That's what comes with the territory.
0: Joining me now, MS Now congressional reporter Michael Schnell. Basil Schmeichel is still with us. Michael, what is the latest on Senator McConnell?
2: Yeah, Alicia, the most recent information we have is from that letter that Senator McConnell sent to his constituents last weekend saying, finally, what had put him in the hospital. He said he suffered a fall last month. He was briefly unconscious, and then once he was in the hospital, he had a mild case of pneumonia. The senator made sure to say he had no broken bones, no concussion, no heart attack, no tumors, no hemorrhaging, and a number of other conditions. But if he was hoping that that letter would subdue these calls for more information and more transparency, he's going to be left unhappy because we are still hearing from elected officials, including on Capitol Hill and including Andy Beshear, as you just played, who still want more information on Mitch McConnell's current condition. In fact, as you played, we heard from Andy Beshear. Let's hear a little bit more from him on how he believes he needs to hear from Mitch McConnell.
1: Yo, it's been reported that he's had 17 and 20 minute conversations with different individuals. So call into a news station for 5 minutes. Put out a short video. And it's not just me. Thomas Massie is asking for the same thing. You know, we all want him to be okay. But when you're in these jobs and there's just this rampant speculation all over, just a little bit more to assure people would be helpful.
2: Andy Beshear there, of course, referring to those short phone conversations that folks said they had with Mitch McConnell during his hospitalization. Also referring to that misinformation that's been rampant on social media, questioning what Mitch McConnell's current condition is. So he's saying, put him in front of a camera, let him speak to folks so they can fully understand what his condition is. In terms of seeing Mitch McConnell at any point in the near future, Alicia, in that letter he put out last weekend, he said he would not be returning to the Senate floor just yet. No indication, though, of when that time will come.
0: I want to be clear, Basil, this is not just about palace intrigue. This is about the fact that with Lindsey Graham's passing, with McConnell's absence, the margins, which were already thin for Republicans in the Senate, have simply become thinner. It also comes on the heels of Tom Kaine Jr. from New Jersey being absent for 4 months, missing over 100 votes, not explaining to his constituents until recently why he had been absent. I think it is alarming from the perspective of a norm where there is not the responsibility on the part of elected officials to communicate with their constituents what is happening.
3: I don't think Congress was ever intended to be a full-time job, but it is. Mm-hmm. You work full-time for your constituents, whether you're in D.C. or not. And if I, at my regular job, or anybody else at their regular job, didn't show up for work, be fired. Right. And so that's the lesson that we have to move forward in these elections come November. The reality is, if you're Congressman McKean and you actually want to talk about your depression, we don't need to get into the details to somehow destroy your privacy. But it is incumbent upon you to actually tell your constituents, because they pay for your salary and they voted for you. And without their presence, whether it's in the House or in the Senate, yes, Republicans are at a disadvantage numerically, but also in terms of their agenda. What is it that they're actually going to be able to get passed and done without someone like a Tillis or Cornyn or whoever sort of banging on the table and saying, you know, where are these people? What results are you bringing to the table? What can we actually take back to our constituents to say that we've done? All they can say is that they're trying to figure out where their members are. And by the way, that picture didn't help at all. At all.
0: Basil Schmeichel, so good to have you with me at the table. Michael Schnell, as always, thank you for bringing us your reporting. And now we're going to take a very hard turn. We talk a lot about the stakes, but now it is time to bring you the odds, the weird, strange, and odd things happening all around us. This week, we have to tell you about these gift baskets. They are from Frank Bisignano, the commissioner of the Social Security Administration. They are filled with chocolate-covered pretzels as tokens of appreciation for his agency staffers' hard work. Look, they even celebrate America 250. That's nice. But these pretzels are made by a company owned by Bisignano's daughter, and that is raising very basic questions about conflicts of interest. Is the commissioner's family financially benefiting from his role? A spokesperson for the agency told Notice that no public funds or staff were used for this, and the matter was cleared in an ethics review. MS Now has reached out for comment from both the pretzel company and the administration. A local union representing Social Security workers is using these baskets to critique leadership, saying the commissioner is ignoring the stress of staffing cuts and the flood of calls to a new phone system. You can see their AI-generated chocolate-covered telephone. There is another showing the commissioner on a pretzel bicycle, a downshift from his private jet. And there are so, so many memes. The one says, nothing fixes a broken system like a chocolate-covered distraction. Listen, we're not twisting ourselves into knots to make this point. These are not just pretzels impacting morale. This whole story shows yet another Trump appointee who seems unconcerned by the appearance of conflicts of interest. Remember when that appearance of impropriety used to end political careers? Well, now they don't care if they all watch them try to sweeten the deal for their own personal gain. Thanks to all of you for joining us. I'm Alicia Menendez. I'm going to see you back here on Monday at noon Eastern for more On the Line. 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The Moment with Katie Turr is up next.

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0: Good to be with you. I'm Katie Turr. What now? Last night, the president delivered a torrent of lies about our election security, told Americans that our system is shockingly vulnerable, using words like dangerous, compromised, and catastrophic, and said the flaws were covered up deliberately, kept from you. And the proof he offered? Nothing new. That China has our voter rolls, which his own government acknowledged back in 2020, 6 years ago. And which is not entirely surprising because most are public. He claimed without evidence that non-citizen voters and dead people are active on the rolls, extrapolating that it's 278,000 of them, which even if true, which they have not shown, would be 1/6 of 1% of all registered voters. He talked about Venezuela rigging votes, voting machines that you can't trust. And on and on. It was a speech aimed at one place, and that was his base. In the short term, trying to convince them to convince lawmakers in Congress to pass his Save America Act. But after that, many worry something worse, that the president was using that speech, misrepresenting classified intelligence, not just to avoid being called a loser in 2020, which he did, he lost, but to prevent his party and by extension himself from losing again. He didn't say it, but his baseless claims have raised fears that he might try to declare a national emergency to seize control of the midterms. So should we expect that? How real is that possibility? And what exactly did the White House release last night? Because some of the intelligence they declassified flies in the face of the argument he was trying to make. Joining us, Hofstra University Law Professor James Sample, MS Now Senior White House Reporter Vaughn Hilliard, Senior Editor at The Atlantic Hannah Rosen, and MS Now National Security and Intelligence Analyst and former Assistant FBI Special Agent in Charge Michael Feinberg. Everybody, welcome. Vaughn, Ty Cobb warned last night that that was a predicate for Donald Trump to declare a national emergency. What reporting do you have?
1: 3.5 months from the midterm elections, the president of the United States told the American public that their voting machines and systems were a threat of being manipulated and their elections effectively being taken over by hostile foreign actors. And I had a conversation with a source within the administration earlier this week, before the president publicly made that assertion, that this was intelligence, Katie, that the president had been presented by his intelligence agencies back in 2025, that the White House specifically, including Susie Wiles, were presented this information. And yet, fast forward, it's no longer 2025. It's July of 2026, 3.5 months it took for the president to go and make this declaration public. And the reason why this is significant is the fact that the president has effectively gutted CISA, the main cybersecurity agency within the Department of Homeland Security that works to ensure the security of voting systems at the state and local level. And just today, Mark Wayne Mullen, the DHS secretary, threatened states that don't turn over their voter rolls that they're not going to get any federal resources to help with their elections. And so essentially, the president is setting up, Katie, out of his speech last night, a potential of declaring a national emergency or some means in which he tries to justify the federal government potentially trying to handle the elections in the states based off of what he set up was a national security threat posed by foreign actors.
0: So can he do that?
2: He can try, but legally speaking, the answer to that is absolutely not. And the reason I say that the reason is absolutely not, Katie, it actually goes to a different president, Truman, not Trump. And this takes a second, so I want you to bear with me. But 1952, Korean War, there's a threatened steel strike. And Truman wants to seize the steel mills because in the middle of wartime, losing the ability to produce steel is a very serious matter. He declares a national emergency and wants to seize the steel mills in order to put them to work, in essence. The Supreme Court says, in an opinion that it remains a landmark to this day, an opinion by Justice Robert Jackson, sets out a three-part test for what a president can do merely by declaring a national emergency. And the test is simple. It is based around the relationship between Congress and the president. Have Congress been silent on the question? Is Congress supportive of the question, or has Congress spoken against the action that the president wants to take? The president here is trying to, in essence, pass the Save America Act without Congress. That puts the president at his lowest ebb of power. He does not have the power to relocate constitutional authority that exists in the legislature. By the word emergency is not a get out.
0: Well, you had three examples there. What is this Congress doing?
2: This Congress has rejected the SAVE Act repeatedly, as we know. So that would put President Trump declaring an emergency and trying to do any of these things at his lowest level of potential power vis-a-vis declaring an emergency doesn't solve that
0: problem.
2: So
0: if he tries to declare it, I'm trying to get the logistics here. If he tries to declare it, what happens then? I assume there'll be lawsuits. Is there an injunction? Does the Supreme Court get immediately involved? What is the process?
2: There would be injunctive relief immediately. There would be lawsuits. There are lawsuits that are being prepared for this eventuality or hypothetical eventuality right now. The lawsuits are already prepared and ready to go.
0: Could it happen fast enough before Donald Trump started trying to seize voting machines or whatever it would look like to declare a national emergency?
2: He could declare the emergency. It doesn't change the fact that declaring an emergency, we have statutes, a National Emergencies Act, IEEPA, which was the statute at issue in the tariffs case. Think about IEEPA as a perfect example. It certainly applies to foreign monetary policy. It applies to lots of things, but international emergency economic policy, right? Declaring an emergency. We have statutes, a National Emergencies Act, IEEPA, which was the statute at issue in the tariffs case. Think about IEEPA as a perfect example. It certainly applies to foreign monetary policy. It applies to lots of things. But international emergency economic policy, right? The Supreme Court said the word tariffs isn't in the statute. The word taxes isn't in the statute. You know what is not in any emergency act, any emergency statute?
0: Elections?
2: The word elections. He has no authority to assert executive power over elections. And the reason here, Katie, is simple. The framers of the Constitution didn't omit that emergency power accidentally. They were very aware of what an executive who had control over elections could do.
0: Well, that's heartening. All right, let's talk about what the president tried to claim last night. He presented a lot of intelligence, declassified stuff, tried to make it sound like it was big and revelatory, that this was information that was being kept from the American public. Michael, did you see that?
3: No, not at all. What I saw the president do was a subtle but very manipulative maneuver. I don't know if it was of his own volition or because his advisors set him up for this, but he fundamentally elided the difference between raw intelligence and a finished analytic conclusion. The intelligence community collects hundreds of thousands of data points any given day. From human sources, from signals intelligence, from environmental variables, from more sectors than you could possibly imagine. And not all of that is evaluated, and not everything that is evaluated turns out to be true. But because it's been collected, it ends up in a file somewhere in the CIA or NSA or FBI. And what we saw last night was the release of a lot of unverified allegations. And what I strongly suspect is also there that he did not release, and I'm saying this based on the conclusions his own government drew in the final month of his first term, what he didn't release is all the information and conclusions that the government has contradicting those allegations. This was selective declassification of unfounded rumors and accusations that have no evidence backing them up. And let's be clear, this is why he installed people like Bill Pulte and Kash Patel and John Ratcliffe in their positions. They've shown time and time again they're willing to engage in this sort of behavior. So we're unfortunately at the point where the president and the intelligence community are lying to the American people by omission.
0: I mean, I have the intelligence document in front of me, the declassified intelligence document. You're talking about what was left out, what was cherry-picked. Well, I'll give you a big one. We assess that Russia is using a range of measures primarily to denigrate former Vice President Biden and what it sees as an anti-Russia establishment. For example, directing or encouraging proxies to spread claims about Vice President Biden. Some Kremlin-linked actors are also seeking to boost President Trump's candidacy on social media. More broadly, Moscow's efforts seek to amplify social discord in the U.S. and undermine Washington's global standing. There's also this, other foreign actors. A range of other foreign actors have expressed preference for the outcome of the election. We have reporting on a few that have either considered or taken steps to attempt to covertly influence U.S. voters, presidential candidates, or U.S. politics surrounding the election. That includes Turkey, Turkish officials. The president has been glowing about Erdogan and Turkey of late, just leaving the G20 summit there the other day. Hannah, besides the contradictions in what was presented last night on paper and what Donald Trump tried to present to the American public, there is an inherent contradiction in the actions that he's taken. He's accepted the primary results so far this year. He's talking about rigged elections and vulnerable elections and elections that Americans can't trust. They can't be validated, he's implying. And yet, Ken Paxton is somebody that he's happy to champion. Thomas Massie lost his primary to a Trump-picked candidate. Same with Bill Cassidy in Louisiana. He's had no problem accepting those results. Why should we believe this administration is suddenly oh so worried today?
4: That contradiction is so obvious, it's almost hard to talk about. What about the 2024 election? You didn't mention that. He doesn't talk about that election, but he talks obsessively about the 2020 election. So what happened? Like, all the machines got fixed in 2024, but they were broken in 2020. I mean, the argument really does not hang together. The one thing we haven't talked about yet is the power of the states. Inherently, as many people have said, the president has limited powers. The executive branch has limited powers over elections for a reason, but the states don't. And one big change between 2020 and now is that a lot of election deniers, election skeptics, whatever you want to call them, have risen to power in states like Nevada, Arizona, Georgia, a lot of swing states. And also Stephen Miller's legal group is filing challenges in a lot of these states about very specific things like the voting machines and drop boxes and all that kind of stuff. And all of this is preceding the argument to say, oh, the results are null and void. If we lose, the results are null and void. So they're not just addressing this at the executive level. They're also addressing this at the state level around the country, but especially in swing states.
0: So I guess what is that going to look like if they're going to declare them null and void? Does that mean votes don't get certified? Does that result in another riot? What is if the courts are going to get involved, as James was arguing a moment ago, Hannah, if they start to try and deny the results at the official level, the federal level, what does that look like and what happens?
4: One of these people can correct me. I don't think we've been there yet. I mean, in Georgia, there was a famous call with Brad Raffensperger, who was then the Secretary of State, where Donald Trump said, find me those 11,000 something votes. And Raffensperger said no. However, there was recount after recount and investigation. The Georgia Bureau of Investigations got involved. There were several, you know, there's a hand recount. There was a machine recount. And yet he still doesn't accept the results of that election. So I'm not sure, but he hasn't overturned the results of the Georgia election. So maybe someone else on the panel who's a legal expert can help me out. Have we ever been at a point where
0: James,
4: a president actually declared an election null and void?
0: That's a good question.
2: No.
4: Yeah.
2: I mean, Hannah's answer is correct. The answer is no. There's no mechanism to do it. I keep going back to this, and I apologize, but the fact that there's no mechanism to do it doesn't mean he won't try to do it. But Hannah's exactly right. The states certify the results of elections initially. There is a protocol that goes, and one thing that I think bears noting with respect to the voters that may or may not exist, or the dead people who may or may not be active somehow, There is a statute called the National Voter Registration Act of 1993. And one of the things that that says is that you cannot systematically purge registered voters in any state within 90 days of an election. We are 19 days away from being within 90 days of a federal election.
0: That's interesting. So we're getting close. Michael, one other question. I just thought of this as James was talking. Say we're in a situation, and it's a theoretical, but say we're in a situation where there is a surprising outcome in Texas or another place that has not elected a Democrat in a long time. Texas, I'm going to use as the example. And Donald Trump denies the results, and elections officials maybe down in Texas, maybe they deny it or they shrug, or Ken Paxton says this can't be right. And say there is another violent episode like we saw on January 6th. What happens then? What does this federal government do about a situation like that?
3: Having gone to law school, I am loath to disagree with Professor Sample, as I'm not a professor, but I'm not as sanguine as he is that the court precedents are going to save us. The case we've been discussing, Youngstown Steel Company, was decided at a time before there was a Supreme Court enamored of executive power in the way it is now. This is the sort of stuff that's going to go to court. And I think a district court will do the right thing. I think an appellate court will do the right thing. But we should not forget that there is a sizable contingent of the Supreme Court majority now that came of professional age in an era when Republicans were shut out of the legislature and created this entire intellectual architecture and scaffolding to take power away from Congress and restore it to the sort of pre-Watergate understanding of a maximalist presidency. Not even pre-Watergate. It really has no analog in American history. And I fear that we really have two outcomes. We have civil disorder, what we saw on January 6th, but at an entire state level. Or we have this decided by the courts, but it's going to be decided by a Supreme Court that does not feel bound by settled jurisprudence. So I don't want to predict exactly what's going to happen other than to say it's going to be chaotic, troublesome, and not good for our civic health.
2: Michael is always welcome to disagree with me, and I actually don't disagree with him here. I think he's absolutely right, and I'm not sanguine, to be clear. I'm telling you what the law is, but famously, law is a prediction of what judges will do, and predicting what this Supreme Court will do is a dangerous, dangerous business. It's impossible right up until the moment it happens. But for now, I say we have faith in the law.
0: Michael, I think what I was trying to get at, and I'm glad we went in that direction, but to bring it back to the direction that I was initially trying to get it to, if there's a violent episode, does this federal government, does Texas send in the National Guard? Do they try to shut it down the way they did, delayed, albeit, at the Capitol on January 6th?
3: I don't think so. And I'm relying on two data points for that. The first was a willingness to leverage the National Guard in an unprecedented and inappropriate way when there were political protests that Donald Trump didn't like in the wake of George Floyd's murder. Any of us who are in D.C. in federal law enforcement remember immense federal and military overreach into matters that were not properly their purview. There was no hesitancy to take those steps by President Trump. And the second is the unfathomable and indefensible delay in responding to the insurrection at the Capitol on January 6th. This is somebody who has clearly shown in practice, not theory, that he is willing to leverage or withhold federal force for his own political benefit. I said I wasn't sanguine. Let me emphasize that is an understatement of how concerned I am about the possibilities here.
0: All right. We're gonna take a very short break. I have some incredible sound that Vaughn, you got last night with John Solomon about what this all means, but we're going to have to play that. Don't go anywhere. We also have the news about Donald Trump's teleprompter operator, who apparently was making money off Donald Trump's speeches in prediction markets. We have the reporting on that in just a moment. Don't go anywhere.

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0: Everyone is back with us. Hannah, I want to get you in on the conversation we were having before the break about what might happen if there's, you know, a testy result or a close result in Texas where a Democrat wins. You spent a lot of time with folks who stormed the Capitol in 2021, and some of them are repentant, some of them are not. What do you think about that possibility? What could happen?
1: Well, I am very curious about what could happen in individual states, more than I am curious about what could happen at the executive level, because I think maybe we

0: at an individual level when you have election deniers in power in Texas, say, or in Georgia.
1: I love tag teaming with Hannah because she's asking
0: good
1: questions.
0: Too.
1: No, I think it's good. I'm happy you're doing it.
0: We have a panel.
1: So,
0: because
1: you've laid the foundation for me to ask James that question, which is if you have election deniers in individual states, what happens then?
2: It's not good. I mean, there's no silver lining to that. I will say that the vast, vast majority, and Hannah has seen this as well, the vast, vast majority of election administrators around the country are nonpartisan individuals who are professionals at what they do, who work incredibly hard, not only to get things right, but to appear to get things right in addition to getting them right ex ante. It is a problem. Look, personnel can become policy, and I don't think that we are at a level yet where I am not as concerned about individual state administrators. I'm not as concerned because there are checks and there is transparency and there is less power. It is concentrated in those particular jurisdictions, but I think we mostly have professionals running our state elections.
1: Okay, that's good. I like that you're not as worried. I'm going to try to hang on to that. Vaughn, let me ask you about John Solomon. First off, who's John Solomon?
3: A longtime conservative reporter, journalist, somebody, though, who increasingly in the past years has pushed often debunked fraud claims, irregularity claims. And I was told earlier this year was talking directly with President Trump, effectively was putting a lot of these thoughts into his ears that he had, in fact, been messed over in the 2020 election. And he had proof of it. And that's when just 1 month ago, he went from being a conservative journalist who appears on Steve Bannon's podcast to becoming a special government employee 1 month ago so that he could help with this declassification process.
1: And yesterday you asked him about what they found and whether it changed any votes. Here's his answer.
4: Did you acknowledge that there were no votes changed in 2020?
5: All I can acknowledge is what the intelligence shows, right? I only know the intelligence committee has zero evidence that someone has flipped that a foreign power flipped a vote in 2020, 22, or 24.
4: You're able to acknowledge that Venezuela has not tampered with voting machines in the United States?
5: No, the intelligence is very clear. They did it on their own machines. Why is it important that they did it on their machines? Their machine protocols are the same as America. Why? Because for a long time they did exactly the
4: same.
5: And so the 2020 election...
4: Was in fact the results as we the American public.
5: I'm still researching, so let me. This is the first.
4: But there's no intelligence.
5: There is no intelligence
4: that the election would have said that Donald Trump was
5: president. The president said that tonight.
1: Interesting, Vaughn, that they were ushering him away and not. I guess I didn't want him to answer more of your questions because the answers didn't really amount to much.
3: Well, Katie, there was so much to take away from last night. But that moment for me, I've gotten used to White House officials, campaign officials for Donald Trump over 5.5 years, refusing to say that Donald Trump lost the 2020 election. And that is why I was frankly so stunned in that moment to hear John Solomon, the guy that was brought in to try to help prove the 2020 election was bunk, say specifically that there was no intelligence that Donald Trump won the 2020 election. And I think why is that so stunning and head-turning in 2026 is beyond us. But the fact is that's reality. And I think it's important to the entire conversation that you have been having here this hour. And that is because there are so few people in this Republican Party today who are willing to say that Donald Trump lost the 2020 election. And that is why the conversations that you and I had back in 2022, when we were covering the Secretary of State races and gubernatorial races in Michigan, Wisconsin, Pennsylvania, Arizona, and Nevada were so crucial, because those officials would be the ones to ultimately have to certify their state election results in 2024. And when? In 2026. When you look across the Republican Party at the state government levels or up on Capitol Hill in Congress, Republicans today have such a difficult time saying exactly what John Solomon just said right there, that as far as the intelligence that he has available to him, that Donald Trump lost the 2020 election. And when you look at Capitol Hill, one of those guys that signed on to that brief back in 2020 to try to overturn the election results in four states was Mike Johnson, the current Speaker of the House. And so I think the words of John Solomon right there on the White House lawn last night could potentially ring far and wide, because a White House

0: official allied with Donald Trump said the words that there is no intelligence to suggest that Donald Trump won the 2020 election. A big statement in July of 2026.
1: Yeah, you're right about that, 100%. He also said he's still researching, so we'll see if there's a big turnaround in that rhetoric, because if Donald Trump hears it, I'm sure he's not going to like it, as evidenced by every single person that wants to be a part of this administration or the judiciary under Donald Trump having to go before Congress and pretend like they don't know something is true, that Donald Trump lost the 2020 election, the humiliating experience of having to deny it or twist your way out of saying those words, he was certified, blah, blah, blah. Jay Clayton is the latest example of that when he was on Capitol Hill. What an experience that must have been for him. All right. Hannah, James, stick around. Okay. 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I appreciate it. Coming up next, what a Trump-owned company is selling Wall Street.

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0: was Donald Trump praising his longtime teleprompter operator, the same teleprompter operator who is now on paid leave over claims of insider trading. Federal investigators say Gabriel Perez made nearly $100,000 on the prediction market Kalshi by betting on Donald Trump's speeches. Joining us, MSNBC business analyst and author of The Message of the Markets on Substack, Ron Insana. James Sample, Hanna Rosin, still with us. First off, should this surprise us, Ron, given the allure of a prediction market and the easy way to make cash?
1: It's not just the allure of the prediction markets and the fact that they've opened up to U.S. investors, Kalshi in particular, but we have seen this type of trading across what we think are a host of informed individuals in the U.S. government who have traded ahead of major announcements.
0: Oh, yeah.
1: And so, no, it's not unusual. I mean, I think it's maybe unusual for someone who's in the position of a prompter operator to make these trades. But he's just following, to a certain extent, the pattern of the behavior he sees around
0: him.
1: Well,
0: yeah. So that's the other part of this, Hanna. Why would he think he could get away with this?
2: I just want to pause and say how much I love this story. Like, we really couldn't have written this story if we were writing about a movie about this administration. First of all, I did not realize the teleprompter operators made $200,000 a year. So that was interesting news to me. And also, he'd clearly curried favor with Trump. Like, if Trump was going to sort of call him out, there was some special relationship there, and he admired Trump. Just the idea that you would count, you know, because you can bet on Kalshi on things like how many times is the president going to say a certain word. So, of course, the teleprompter operator knows exactly how many times the president can say a certain word. Now, on the positive side for America, I will say that when there have been lawsuits in certain states trying to evict these prediction markets from that suit, the one thing that they have compromised on is that they will check the professions of the people who are betting. That's how they discovered him, but I think that's something they're starting to do more.
1: I think what's ironic, Katie, is the fact that it's anybody lower on the totem pole is getting caught. But people who are making much, much bigger bets in the tens of millions of dollars,
0: yeah,
1: nothing's happening at that level.
0: What are those outstanding ones?
1: Well, there are a couple, actually. There was one, I think, before Liberation Day. There was one before the start of the war in Iran. There was one when the ceasefire occurred. And these were all huge oil bets, not only in the futures markets, but in the prediction markets as well. And they were total tens, if not hundreds of millions of dollars. And so nobody there, to put it in, you know, street parlance, is getting pinched. The teleprompter operator is the guy who's getting caught. And everybody else is getting away with murder.
0: James?
3: My fantasy life has gotten more and more mundane as I've gotten older. And so here's my fantasy. The emoluments clauses of the Constitution become meaningful. That's my fantasy now. Because no one has monetized access to the inside world of all of this more than the person at the top,
1: yep,
3: right? The crypto example is the ultimate example, but the tariff trades, all of that. Monetizing access, the teleprompter operator had some access. The person at the top, the whale who is not getting caught when the minnow is getting caught, is the person.
0: That's not nice to call him a whale.
3: I'm not calling the whale.
1: Well, I know his wife, and I'm not going to tell her that this is his fantasy now either.
0: I know, I was going to say, you should give me her phone number, and I've got to take her out for a drink. I think she might need it, that's your fantasy life.
3: The regulatory regime, Katie, has not caught up to the technology of these trading markets, but the emoluments clauses, the Supreme Court had an opportunity a couple of years ago during Trump 1.0 to turn the emoluments clauses. The framers put two of them in the Constitution, so they intended them to mean something.
1: I think that we have at this juncture the most lightly regulated markets that I've seen in my 42-year career. I mean, there is so much going on underneath the surface. There's so much what appears to be, at least from the government perspective, a insider trading cabal in the financial markets, in the betting markets, prediction markets, whatever you want to call them, that there's just not a lot of oversight that's taking place, except where it's really easy to catch them.
0: Let's talk about this other story that kind of dovetails with this. True Social API selling early access to Donald Trump's posts to Wall Street. You can have the first bite of what Donald Trump is going to declare regarding, I don't know, the Strait of Hormuz or a tariff. How is that okay?
1: I mean, in the once, to me, it's not. Now, and let me, if I can make this point, there are news organizations that sell breaking news and enterprise reporting ahead of what they released to the general public.
0: We are not the president of
1: Correct.
0: The United
1: no,
0: States.
1: No. And I was that's where I was going to go, is that they're not making decisions. They're uncovering information. The president's actually making decisions, putting them on Truth Social, and then selling that advantaged information to institutions and investors. The SEC should not in any way, shape, or form allow this type of activity to take place.
0: Hanna, one of the questions, I was out yesterday, and I missed our dear audience, and so I asked them to send me questions on social media, and I tried to answer some of them. And one of them was, what is the most shocking headline I've seen since Donald Trump came back into power? And my answer was all of the headlines regarding corruption. And they just keep on coming. And the reason it is shocking to me is there used to be a pretty clear line in American politics. You cannot cross this. And Donald Trump, I mean, if there ever was a line, it's disappeared. I don't know where it is because he's so far past it on all of these attempts to make money, successful in some ways, and make a lot of money off being the president of the United States.
2: Here's my question about this one is that, you know, in betting markets and actually in sports bettings, we've seen that the betting drives the game so that the players will sometimes rig the game in order to ensure a certain outcome so they can make money. Is there a version of that with allowing early access? So Donald Trump is short on cash, and then he decides that he, because he's allowing early access, he actually makes a certain decision, like a sort of headline making, you know, breaking news kind of decision in order to make his product more valuable, his product being access to information. That is, you have your fantasies, I have my nightmares. That's the thing that I'm thinking about.
1: This is
2: truly, by the way, the first time in history when the word fantasy and emoluments clause has ever appeared together in a sentence.
0: You know, James has said some questionable things on the air on this show in the past. He's made some interesting word choices. But that was a good one,
1: yeah.
0: James.
1: I like it. It's interesting. Hannah brings up a very interesting point. Years and years ago, I was told that Yasser Arafat used to short Israeli stocks before the PLO would launch an attack on Israel. So it's not unthinkable that people in power, and Saddam Hussein did this during the Gulf War as well, he would sell or buy oil futures based on some activity that he was going to undertake. It's not unthinkable that the leader of the
0: No, not at all, especially not this leader.
1: Yeah.
0: We've seen that he doesn't have much of a line when it comes to what he's willing to do and the ethical boundaries that he's willing to ignore. Hanna Rosin, it's been great to have you today. Thanks for coming on. I really do enjoy all your questions. So please keep them coming.
2: Not my job. Sorry. Yeah.
0: No, it is. I love it. I do. That didn't sound serious, but I meant it. I did mean it. All right. I'm going to leave this here before I get myself in trouble. Thank you, everybody. I appreciate it. Ron and James.
1: Thank you.
0: So James coming up. He says he performs exorcisms over the phone, and he killed a man at least once. What does it say about the GOP that he was nominated anyway for governor of Colorado is the state. Don't go anywhere.

0: Your claim that your abusive stepfather forced you to kill a man when you were 7 years old, is that the only person you've ever killed?
1: Well, I would say as a child, yes.
0: Do you think that you've killed people as an adult?
1: Does it matter?
0: Yeah, I'd say so.
2: Yeah, I'd say so. That man who told reporters he killed someone when he was 7 was weirdly evasive about maybe killing more people when he became an adult. He's also twice been arrested on disorderly conduct charges, and he performs exorcisms by phone in his spare time. He is Victor Marks, and he is the Republican candidate for governor of Colorado. He won the primary there, and it's putting the party in a bit of a bind because, as Michelle Goldberg points out in the New York Times, even though Republicans were never expected to win the governor's race, Marks's candidacy is so toxic it could affect other races. According to one state GOP delegate who runs an anti-Marks website, quote, he's going to do absolute destruction to all the candidates down ballot. She added that his candidacy has divided the party, saying, quote, the election season, most people probably lost more friends than they ever have in any other cycle that election season. Back in 2022, Mitch McConnell made what is apparently still the most important observation about what wins elections. That was candidate quality. You remember that? Back then, the president, the party, and the base, well, they didn't think all that much

of that, and they lost a GOP seat in Georgia, the Senate, again, along with what could have been a winnable seat in Pennsylvania. Remember Dr. Oz when he was running? Well, apparently, some of those voters, some in the party, still aren't listening.

0: These same Palm Beach County officials who named their airport after Donald Trump have blocked plans for a massive AI data center near Mar-a-Lago after pressure from residents. The vote is the latest example of growing resistance nationwide to the rapid expansion of AI infrastructure. Joining us, MS Now senior reporter Josh Einiger. You've been reporting on this up and down.
1: Yes, left and right, up and down.
0: Left and right. No one likes it.
1: No one likes it, Katie. You know, what's interesting about this, and I've been all over, and each of these specific issues has a different set of facts and a different set of situations that people are complaining about. This was just a perfect example of the reputation, the toxicity around data centers, because this particular facility, it's about 20 miles away from Mar-a-Lago. It's a half a mile away from a big neighborhood. But in this site, there's currently a literal mine where they're mining for like aggregate stone. There's an enormous natural gas power plant. There's an asphalt plant and a concrete plant. The asphalt and the concrete would go away for the data center, and they say it would be a lot quieter than the asphalt and the concrete plant. You can't hear any of this stuff in the neighborhood about a half a mile away. But they still fought it tooth and nail, and they managed to get this county commission to vote it down. This is an issue that is uniting all kinds of swaths of society. We talked to one woman, and I want you to hear what she has to say about the political situation here.
2: This data center fight has opened my eyes to a lot, and I'm realizing that it crosses party lines and it transcends blue, red, left, right. This is a common issue that unites us all, so I love that. And if you can go in, you know, aware of, all right, a MAGA person put this protest together, but we agree on something, so we're going to unite on this cause, I think the world needs more of that.
1: And that's the story that you'll hear, Katie, really across the country.
0: That's a beautiful thing. I like that. One issue to bring everybody together.
1: Who knew it would be this?
0: The one ring to rule them all. It's going to be antipathy toward artificial intelligence. So where are they building these centers if everywhere they go, they're getting a lot of pushback?
1: So here's the thing. In the last week, I think by my count, three have been blocked. There's the one that we just did in Florida. There was the one last week in Nashville, which is about to be blocked by the Nashville Zoo. There's one in Northern Virginia. Out in L.A., a developer saw the writing on the wall and pulled the permit before they even got to an approval stage. So there really is a congealing, sort of a coalescing of public kind of, you know, so to speak, we the people sentiment, people coming out and they are fighting these things. And so where are they actually being approved? I couldn't tell you. There are the ones that are approved that are in the process now, obviously.
0: Again, I'm going to linger on that. An issue to bring everybody together from both sides of the aisle. And, you know, I've been asking politicians about this now for about a year. And for a while from the politicians, I was only getting, oh, no, it's great. It's going to bring money to the community. It's going to bring development and jobs. And we're so excited about AI. And I kind of looked at them quizzically and said, what are you talking about? People hate this and you're going to be on the wrong side of it.
1: It's a huge flashpoint among Republicans, too. The president just a couple days ago sent out a truth that, you know, Governor Kathy Hochul was wrong for establishing a moratorium here in New York. Republicans hate this.
0: Yeah. And lots of politicians are changing their tune on it. All right, Josh, really good to have you.
1: You bet.
0: Thank you for joining us. Sit tight. The moment continues after a quick break.

0: country. And so at a moment when his war spirals out of control and prices for American families climb higher and higher, instead of focusing on the nation's needs, as always, he nurses his grievances. As always, he forces the rest of us to help him process his shame. As always, he centers his own fear of the accountability that he will face when we win decisively this fall. That's what we saw last night.
1: Good to be with you. I'm Katie Turr. That was Georgia Senator John Ossoff just a few minutes ago pushing back against President Trump, who used his bully pulpit last night not to talk about bringing down gas prices, not to inspire Republicans to go to the polls, not to look forward to the midterms, but to look backwards. Again, still searching for ways to prove he isn't a loser. And once again, potentially shooting himself in the foot. The last time he went on about winning when he lost was 2020, when he convinced so many people that the election was rigged. There were real consequences for that, and not just a riot at the Capitol. In Georgia, in early 2021, as Donald Trump continued to rail about rigged elections, more than 750,000 voters who cast ballots in the 2020 presidential election didn't show up just a few months later for the Senate runoffs, according to analysis by the Atlanta Journal-Constitution. More than half of those no-shows were white, and many lived in rural and conservative areas. A Rome, Georgia resident told AJC at the time, quote, "What good would it have done to vote? They have votes that got changed. I don't know if I'll ever vote again." Meanwhile, 228,000 new voters who had not voted in the presidential election were newly motivated to show up and vote, many from Democratic-leaning constituencies and backgrounds. It helped John Ossoff, who you just heard, along with Raphael Warnock, win their Senate seats, further turning Georgia purple and giving Democrats control of the Senate. As The Atlantic's David Frum put it, Trump had discouraged his own voters and energized his foes. Is he doing it again? Joining us, host of Runaway Country and MSNBC senior political analyst Alex Wagner, editor-at-large and at the 19th and MSNBC political contributor Aaron Haynes, senior writer at The Dispatch and MSNBC contributor David Drucker, and senior advisor to The Lincoln Project, Stu Stevens. Aaron, I'll start with you. We started in that great state of Georgia of yours. Is this motivating more Democratic voters? Is it putting John Ossoff in a stronger position?
2: Well, listen, I think that Georgia definitely takes this personally. Georgia, as I don't have to tell you, Katie, was one of those places where the president tried to say that the election was rigged, and that specifically in Georgia, there was malfeasance, something that had been proven wrong time after time after time after time in the wake of the 2020 election. And still here we are 6 years later, and the president is still trying to litigate this. That is something that a lot of Georgians do take personally. You had Republican Governor Brian Kemp and Republican Secretary of State Brad Raffensperger rejecting the idea that the elections were rigged or somehow illegitimate in Georgia, bucking the president on that. But look, I mean, we tend to talk about election interference as something that some kind of foreign adversary does, right? Like hacking a machine or by spreading propaganda. But when you have a president that is deliberately undermining confidence in elections that he can't control, that's also interference. That's what you saw in that that article that you just posted about over 730,000 people staying at home and many of them feeling like their vote was not going to matter. And to your point, on the flip side of that, this kind of rhetoric galvanizing many of the voters that the president has targeted in some of this rhetoric, these lies can galvanize the very people that they threaten. So there's another possibility that I think the president continues to not consider, and that is the people most likely to be burdened by these kinds of policies understand exactly what they're hearing, and that can often motivate them to overcome that rhetoric and continue to show that our elections are fair and safe and secure and accurate.
1: Listen, it's already happening. It's been happening this year, even before this speech, Alex. Democrats are enthusiastic about getting to the polls, especially in special elections and even in primary elections as well. And more than 90% of Democratic House primaries held this year, voters cast more ballots than during 2022. Democratic votes increased 70%. since 2022 in the primary for Georgia's deep red 10th congressional district. There have been Democrats who have won in deep red places. There's Taylor Remmitt in Texas. There's Chastity Verrett Martinez, who won in Louisiana. Emily Gregory, who won in Florida. It's clear this is doing something. So is Donald Trump shooting himself in the foot here? Alex?
3: I think his attempts to do this are precisely because he knows there's so much momentum on the Democratic side. And, you know, I think to your question, it serves to just create more momentum. I mean, we have the second quarter fundraising numbers for these key House races in battleground states, and Democrats are raising gargantuan amounts of cash. I think that whenever people tell you you can't have something, you want it more badly than ever. Not only is he contending on voters who want to express that, first of all, want to use what the Constitution gives them, the core sort of foundational element of our democracy is the right to vote. They want to exercise that. They also want to curb as much of the Trump agenda as they possibly can. I mean, he's deeply unpopular. His unpopularity this week reached a new low. The economy is in shambles. The gas prices are erratic and elevated. You know, he's focused on 2020 election results at a time when he's trying to, I guess the end game of this, the speech on Thursday night was to get the Senate to pass the SAVE Act. I think he not only has further energized Democratic and independent voters, I think he's made it the passage of the SAVE Act even more unlikely. I mean, you look at the debased performances of Jay Clayton and Todd Blanche in combination with the president's primetime address last night, and it's evidence this entire administration is unhinged. As much as this Senate Republican conference has proven themselves to be somewhat spineless on this, I think Trump has given them every reason not to pass the SAVE Act. I mean, what we're seeing from the president of the United States is so disqualifying that major news networks no longer want to carry presidential remarks in prime time. That's a sign of the times.
1: There is also the question of whether voters that do like Donald Trump are getting tired of this shtick and tired of an administration that seems wholly devoted to propping him up and making him feel better about his own authority, his own power, but his own ability to win even when he lost. Alex Tabbett, our reporter here, who's been doing such a magnificent job of getting voter sound from across the country, brings us some more today. This is from Iowa. It's a three-time Trump voter in Iowa talking about how he feels about Donald Trump's speech.
4: What do you make of the fact that the president is continuing to look backwards, right? In 2026, he gave a speech about the 2020 election last night.
5: I would like to see him move forward and get off that topic, yes. I'd like to get back to what we're really trying to accomplish, you know, and that's even today. I want to hear where we're going. You know, I'm not all for that conversation at all.
4: What do you want him focusing on instead?
5: Well, let's get Iran figured out. And, get Iran figured out, get the economy, get gas prices back down, which I think they will be if we can get that figured out. So I think right now that's the biggest topic and is Iran. You know, where are we going with this thing?
1: So, David, what's stopping the president from focusing on that stuff? Is the White House, are his advisors telling him to instead talk about election rigging?
6: Donald Trump doesn't really listen to his advisors, at least not when he disagrees with them. He does like to bring together a lot of different opinions, but he always does what he wants. And so why is he focused on this? Because this is what is important to him. And, you know, when he's running a grievance campaign on behalf of voters and their grievances, this sort of thing can work. When he's running a grievance operation on behalf of his own grievances, as the president of the United States with at least some power to do some things, it's just not, it's not going to pass muster with voters. And I think what you'll see in the fall, if this continues, and I expect it to continue because it's been where he's been at since day one of his first presidency, and it's only become more concentrated in the second presidency, is a lot of voters, a lot of Republican voters, will sit on their hands. They won't necessarily vote for Democrats. We're so polarized. The parties seem both, in a sense, run by their extremes. So I don't think you'll see a lot of ticket splitting necessarily or aisle crossing, but I think you'll see a lot of voters sitting on their hands. particularly because they don't have the sort of existential like dread in their heads of a different president, and whether that president is the greater of two evils, if you will.
1: Yeah, but I just think
6: Donald.
1: Go ahead. I'm sorry.
6: I was just going to say, I think Donald Trump is very simple. I always hesitate to put politicians on the couch, Katie, but he's simple. He's consistent. This is what matters to him, and he does not care what matters to anybody else. And so he will use the bully pulpit to prosecute in any case that matters to him.
1: Somebody asked me what Donald Trump's biggest fear was, what I thought it was, and I'm not going to put him on the couch, but I think it is clear that looking like a loser is his biggest fear. That's why he's got such an obsession over the last election. On the subject of people sitting on their hands, Stu, how much of a threat is that this time around? Does Donald Trump still tell voters like the one we talked about up top who spoke to the Atlanta Journal-Constitution that it's not worth voting, that his vote's not going to count anyways?
7: Yeah, it's tremendously difficult. Let me just say, I think what David said is terrific, and he's somebody you ought to always try to read. He's a very, very smart guy. Look, it's a confluence of things like there usually is in politics. When you look at Donald Trump's favorable numbers, they're bad. But when you look at his very favorables, they're much worse. And very favorable and very negative, unfavorable, are really what drives elections. Makes sense. If you feel something that strongly, you're more likely to vote. All of this is in a backdrop that Republicans don't have a message. I mean, what do you get? What is the bargain that you're striking here with Republicans if you're a candidate asking for their vote? And Republicans haven't been able to come up with a message. When you're in that situation, it really helps to have a great messenger. And they have terrible messengers out there. There are no good Republican messengers out there. So I think it's a huge problem. And, you know, I just got to say, it is so sad and pathetic. What Donald Trump did last night was basically anybody who was elected who believes Donald Trump should resign. It means that they were illegally elected. That's obvious. You don't have like half the ballot is bad and the other half is okay. I mean, how does that work? And Republicans won't stand up and even defend the electoral process in America. And it just shows how far the party has fallen.
1: Why have they fallen so far? Is it just that they want to stay in power? Is that all there is? Or is there more to it, Stu?
7: Look, you know, I asked myself this question after 2016, like, why didn't I see this? I was involved in all these races. I think that that's why I call my book, I wrote about it, It Was All a Lie. I think that the party, the majority of the party really didn't believe in what we said we believed in. When we put out these core first principles, you know, personal responsibility, strong on the Soviet Union, we support free trade, character counts. What conclusion you can come to is that those were just marketing slogans. We didn't really believe it. The majority of people didn't. And that's why I come to the very painful conclusion that Donald Trump didn't change the party. He revealed the party. Nobody has to vote for Donald Trump. Why is he in power? Why is he the most powerful Republican? Because people are voting for him. He's giving them something that they wanted, which I think was a grievance campaign driven by race more than anything else. And it's something we've really never seen in American politics, a complete moral collapse of a party.
1: Yeah, we'll see, though, how long it works. Here's just if we can. I want to get back to Georgia for one more question to Aaron. Let me play Keisha Lance Bottoms' ad against her opponent for Georgia governor.
8: Tonight, Donald Trump will again be focused on Georgia, and we know who will be cheering him on.
9: As governor, I'll be like Trump, but with a southern tongue.
8: Donald Trump is obsessed on trying to overturn our votes in the 2020 election.
10: I'm going to be President Trump's favorite governor.
8: Even as costs are soaring and he makes our lives harder.
11: I'm going to be just like Trump.
8: So the next time you hear Donald Trump attack Georgia, remember this.
9: I'll be like Trump, but with a southern tongue.
1: Aaron, is that a winning message in Georgia for governor?
2: Well, I do think that, you know, there are a lot of Georgians that certainly do agree with what Mark was saying, that voter in Iowa, that they're ready to move on from this conversation. Republicans and Democrats, by the way, that are ready to move on from this because they know that their state did not contribute to any sort of election interference or illegal activity in the 2020 election. And so, you know, I wonder, especially with the gutting of the Voting Rights Act, which certainly a lot of Black voters in the state are paying attention to and could be galvanized by, right? That in combination with, you know, a Republican candidate for governor, Republican Senate candidate Mike Collins, who we know still has not said that you know, believes that maybe there was some election fraud that happened in Georgia, is in line with the president. People that are still in line with this is not something that Republican candidates, Republican elected officials want to be talking about anymore either. Many of them would also like to be moving on, but because the president continues to raise this, will probably be showing up in Georgia to continue to talk about this. He's scheduled to head to Georgia next week to have a campaign appearance. And so if he continues to talk about the issue of election fraud, which we know continues to have absolutely no basis in reality, then, you know, that is something that is going to loom large over this election. And I think that is why you see candidates like Keisha Lance Bottoms and Senator John Ossoff continuing to talk about Republicans being attached to this delusion, you know, even 6 years after we know that this has been litigated time and time again.
1: Yeah, it's getting exhausting. Aaron, thanks for joining us. Stu, you too. David, I second what Stu said. Always a must read. Always coming from the best places as well. Nice background today. Alex, don't go far. Coming up, 6 people have been shot and killed by DHS agents since January 2025. We're going to talk to one whistleblower who warned us about this. Plus, a Navy Blue Angels flyover at a Florida beach sent chairs and tents flying. What does Pete Hegseth have to say about it? We're back in 90 seconds.

0: The Associated Press spoke with the relatives of the ICE officer who fatally shot a 25-year-old man in Biddeford, Maine earlier this week. One ex-wife who spoke on the record claims he once threw boiling water at her while she was holding their child. His oldest daughter, who also spoke on the record, reported coming home from school and seeing her father, the officer, holding a gun to his head. An anonymous relative speaking to the AP said that he was extremely mentally ill and diagnosed with bipolar disorder and ADD. And additional court records document years of alleged physical and verbal abuse, including an allegation that he dragged another daughter around the house as she cried. Family members say he told them he shot the man in Biddeford, but that he was acting in self-defense. The AP reached out to the officer, but he did not respond without identifying the officer. An ICE spokesperson said the ICE officer in question has nearly a decade of federal law enforcement experience with required training, including use of force training. Back in February, an ICE whistleblower warned that the officer training program was broken and some of these officers would pose a, quote, clear and direct threat to everyone in this country. Joining us is that whistleblower, Ryan Schwenk. He formerly was a lawyer with ICE that was responsible for training new deportation officers. Alex Wagner is still with us. Ryan, thank you very much for joining us. Tell us what you saw in training.
1: So what I saw in training was a program that was cut dangerously short. We removed a significant portion of the training for officers that related to their use of force, to the legal standards they had to be held to their constitutional duties. And that training cut essentially removed a lot of the safeguards that would make the difference between an officer who can safely perform their duties and one who could potentially pose a serious danger to the public.
0: During training, what normally do you have to do to graduate? And what is not being done now?
1: So under the normal academy, they would go for a little over 500 hours of classes, and they would go through a number of academic and practical exams that would measure their ability to perform the duties of the job, both under pressure and measure their actual knowledge of the job as they're doing it. Those were largely stripped away. We stripped away most of the practical exercises that let us measure their performance under pressure, exactly the same thing that happened in the shooting, and an officer was placed under pressure, and their response was inconsistent with what the agency would have expected.
0: You also talk about how the trainees were not being taught about the Constitution any longer. How exactly were they not being taught? What are they missing?
1: So the training program removed most of the bedrock elements that tied the job of being a federal law enforcement officer to their duties to the Constitution. That is the connection between their oath of office, their duty to the public, the limitations on their statutory authority, and the role of the First Amendment, for instance, their relationship and interactions with protesters or the public at large when they're conducting an arrest. We also had significant issues with their understanding of search and seizure because we were taught to teach them that they can enter a home without a judicial warrant.
0: When you hear about what happened in Biddeford, Maine, and you hear about the record that this officer had, according to his family, the record of violence, they say he's bipolar. Does it surprise you that somebody like that would be employed at ICE?
1: Yes. Yes. I don't think any law enforcement agency in the country would look at a psychiatric profile that you're describing and think this is an individual who's qualified to serve.
0: Would they have access to that testimony, those records? There are police records documenting the allegations.
1: Whether they had access to them is largely a result of whether or not they were found during the background search that was supposed to be conducted. Anyone who serves in the federal government is supposed to go through a thorough background check. We're supposed to have your credit record checked, your criminal history checked. Everything is supposed to be disclosed, including arrests, not simply convictions. So, yes, in theory, they should have known about it. Whether he disclosed it and whether they found it independently in their research is an open question. So then we won't know until those records are made public by the agency, if ever.
0: Alex, the video itself and the what happened in Biddeford was hard enough. The father not being even the subject that they were looking for, getting shot, the DHS story changing from he was using his car as a weapon to trying to flee. Now to put on top of that all of these allegations that are being made on the record by his family members, daughters, daughter, ex-wife. Why are we not hearing more from this administration regarding this man and regarding what happened? Why are we not hearing from them? This was a disgusting oversight, and we will make it right. We will ensure that our background checks are more thorough. We will ensure that our training is more thorough, so a mistake like this never happens again.
2: I mean, we have heard from the administration. We heard from the president, who said the day after ICE effectively curtailed its policy of traffic stops, President Trump expressed his disbelief and dismay that ICE would do anything to try and ameliorate the situation or prevent any future accidents or killings like that from happening. That is the point. That is the message from the administration. Violence is the point. You know, I was speaking this week for my podcast, Runaway Country, with Juan Proano, who's the CEO of LULAC, and he said they are hunting Latin American men. They are hunting Latino men. We don't have a lot of stats on this, but from what they can glean, 80% of the people in detention are Latino men. And once they're in detention, the conditions there, I spoke to Melissa Shepard from Immigration Defenders, the conditions inside these detention centers is so abominable. People are not given enough food. They are not given clean water. Some of them are committing suicide. The conditions are purposefully so to encourage self-deportation. I mean, rule of law is not the goal here, Katie. Making life terrifying and making communities fearful enough that they either shut themselves off or go back home

0: instilling fear and the threat of violence is the essence of the policy of this administration. So we should not hold out any hope that they're going to try and fix the system. I mean, all of this, which we see as collateral damage, is in fact the focus. Recruit as many people as you can. Who cares what their backgrounds are? Just use them as effectively, like our guest earlier in this hour, Stuart Stevens, says, as part of a roving death squad to make life hell for black and brown people in this country. That is the point. That is the immigration policy of the Trump administration.
1: Ryan, you had said that after you left, you said you can't emphasize enough that what's coming down the road from what you saw at the academy is a clear and direct threat to everyone in this country. Do you expect more situations like Biddeford, Maine?
2: Yes, I do, unfortunately. I would love to say otherwise, but the fact of the matter is the agency graduated hundreds, if not thousands, of cadets through a program that was deficient. And even if they go back through and try to ameliorate that or correct it with additional training, the fact of the matter is once you set a pattern in someone's mind, a response pattern or a practice, it's much more difficult to untrain it than it was to train it in the first place. And they trained a lot of officers who don't have the right training to know when to use their firearm, when they're authorized to use it, when it's safe to use it, when it's safe in terms of the public, other officers, or the person they're pointing it at. And I fully expect that, unfortunately, we will see other incidents like what we saw in Biddeford, Maine, and what we saw in Houston.
1: Ryan Schwenk, it's really good to have you. Thank you for saying yes to this and joining us today. Your experience is invaluable. Alex, don't go anywhere. Coming up, we're going to check in at the high-T DOD. Don't go anywhere.

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1: Groups, as if morale was the top concern. And we're going to wonder where it stacks up against Hegseth's other priorities like testosterone levels, prayer services, and blocking promotions for women and people of color. Oh, and the war with Iran as well. Joining us, MS Now senior national security reporter David Rode, independent national security and veterans affairs and political analyst Paul Rykoff, Alex Wagner back with us also. I don't want to be a schoolmarm here, and I know in the movies, the guy who does the dangerous flyover is always the cool guy, Tom Cruise.
2: Hi, T.
1: But like, what are we doing here? You know, like, yeah, cool. But yes, it's cool, I guess, but it's also so incredibly dangerous. Is it necessary?
2: I was told this crowd was gathered to see them flying in, and that the city of Pensacola loves the Blue Angels. They're based there.
1: Yeah.
2: That. What concerns me about what Hegseth has done, though, is the political things. Another incident in terms of pilots was when these Apache helicopters flew right up to Kid Rock's living room and house, and he took a video of them, and that was a political thing.
1: Mm-hmm.
2: That was, and that's your crew. Thank you to the producers for finding that so quickly. Look, this is a huge supporter of President Trump. That's the military, which must remain apolitical. You know, apparently, like applauding him, and that was really alarming to me. And I think that some say the prayer services are people of different faiths should there shouldn't be one prayer that every American service member is supposed to take.
1: Does this get morale up, Paul?
3: No. I mean, maybe for a small element of the base and for the manosphere and for the hell yeah guys that hang out with Hegseth, but I'm right behind the New York skyline. Trump just landed recently over here. And on July 4th, the Blue Angels flew through here, past New York City and up the Hudson as a part of July 4th and America 250. Can you imagine if they went that close and there was an error? I mean, that's why the rules are in place, so that safety is abided by, and so that we have safety for the pilots, for the observers. And the problem with Hegseth is he thinks rules don't apply. Whether it comes to flybys or it comes to war crimes, he thinks that he's some kind of king that can just decide what's cool. And instead of reprimanding these pilots, he's probably going to give them a tour of Kid Rock's mansion, and except for the women pilots, he'll probably fire them. But this is right on brand for him, and it's more about the politics. It's more about the extreme culture war, and it has nothing to do with morale, safety, or the well-being of spectators.
1: Do we have the low-T soundbite? Can we play it again? Because I think it's worth playing for. I'd love to get Alex's reaction specifically to the low-T. We're going to find it, Alex, but I'm sure you've seen it. He's worried about the testosterone levels of his troops. Everyone's going to get tested, and they're going to get a patch if they need to, maybe an injection. What do you think?
4: I mean, I find all of this so embarrassing. First of all, I mean, great. Like, maybe the testosterone will help them because they clearly feel like they have some deficiencies. I'm not going to speculate what they might be. And they need to use big toys to demonstrate that they're not deficient in certain areas. You know what might help with morale, Katie? Not getting the U.S. military involved in a disastrous war, which we're losing to Iran, that has spiraled the global energy markets. You know what would help morale? Not having the U.S. bomb a girls' school in Iran and kill hundreds of children and teachers by mistake. I mean, what he has done, not just to America's reputation, but to its armed services, how he has beclowned us on the global stage and committed war crimes in our name. And this is what they say is going to ratchet up morale among the troops. I mean, he has humiliated us. He has humiliated our armed services. He has tarnished our reputation. We have a stain on ourselves because of this president. And it's all going to get solved if they fly some jets around really fast at a low altitude. Just what a humiliation and embarrassment. But yes, by all means, do the testosterone shots. Maybe that'll help.
1: And she does make a good point about the girls' school. Has the Pentagon come out with their assessment of what happened? I mean, I know the president gets asked. I know that the Pentagon gets asked. I have not heard a definitive answer yet.
2: The New York Times reported that the investigation has been completed, but it's and it concludes that it was old data, that this was an American mistake that killed these children. But the defense secretary hasn't released the report yet.
1: I mean, Alex does bring up such a good point. I know we want to laugh about the low T because it is just patently ridiculous, Paul. But there are serious. The American military is engaged in serious stuff right now. The war is a serious thing. There have been casualties because, and this has been reported out, the bunkers, the barracks that they were based in, weren't protected from drones. The military did not adequately protect its own soldiers at bases in the Middle East that were vulnerable to Iranian drones, and people lost their lives.
3: Yeah, and we're engaged in forever war that's deeply and increasingly unpopular, which is maybe the worst thing for morale overall. But I think that there's a strategy here, which is kind of the propification of our military. And it's important to underscore, our military is not a bunch of toys. It's not a bunch of political props, but they continue to use them for that over and over again. And they blur the lines between our politics and our military, which is very, very bad for morale, very bad for our national security. And if we want to talk about morale, how do you think morale is for women in the military right now? When he continues to deny women promotions? How do you think morale is for people of color as he's continued to purge the military of people of color and senior officers and anybody who opposes him? And recently, General Donahue, who was actually a white guy who was extremely popular, but that didn't save him from Hegseth's wrath. I think the division here that used to exist was so critical. It was a fault line that kept our military away from all this. They blurred it, mixed it in, thrown a bit of Kid Rock in, and now they want testosterone to make an army of RFK juniors who look like they're on steroids. I mean, this is perfectly on brand for Hegseth. And it's also very, you can't just dismiss it. It's deeply dangerous and bad for our national security.
1: Yeah, it's cartoonish as well. Paul, Alex, David, thank you very much. Coming up next, remember that Signal Group chat that shared war plans about strikes in Yemen last year? Well, Signal Group chats are back and they're now haunting Marco Rubio. Don't go anywhere.

0: Remember Signalgate, when Pete Hegseth and other government officials accidentally texted a reporter about military strikes in Yemen? More than a year later, there are renewed concerns about how another cabinet official, Secretary of State Marco Rubio, is using the encrypted app or has used it. Missy Ryan at The Atlantic reports the State Department told the court last year that Rubio didn't use disappearing messages, but it could not make that same commitment a few months later. Joining us, staff writer at The Atlantic, Missy Ryan. Missy, really good to have you. Flesh out your reporting for us.
1: So our reporting from my colleagues at The Atlantic and I, and in addition to the court documents that you referenced, showed that despite the attestations that the State Department had made in a FOIA lawsuit, that Secretary Rubio continued to use the disappearing message function on Signal last year. And that it was something that, you know, the State Department is now
0: accidentally texted a reporter about military strikes in Yemen. More than a year later, there are renewed concerns about how another cabinet official, Secretary of State Marco Rubio, is using the encrypted app or has used it. Missy Ryan at The Atlantic reports the State Department told the court last year that Rubio didn't use disappearing messages, but it could not make that same commitment a few months later. Joining us, staff writer at The Atlantic, Missy Ryan. Missy, really good to have you. Flesh out your reporting for us.
1: So our reporting from my colleagues at The Atlantic and I, and in addition to the court documents that you referenced, showed that despite the attestations that the State Department had made in a FOIA lawsuit, that Secretary Rubio continued to use the disappearing message function on Signal last year. And that it was something that, you know, the State Department is now saying was permissible because they also had installed new technology that captures the messages of Secretary Rubio and other senior officials at the State Department who have some of this technology. And really, it goes to show the complexity of the, you know, the tension between the ease of technology and the requirements that the government has to keep information straight, safe, and also comply with federal records requirements in a day and age and an administration which really loves to keep things informal and has a lot of outside personnel who play a significant role in key government decisions. And I think that's one of the big takeaways from our reporting that, you know, even though Marco Rubio was and other government officials were warned by Trump last year after Signalgate that it's probably best to use Signal, that they continue to do so, they say, in compliance with federal records laws, but they do it because it's fast, it's easy, and this is an administration that likes to keep things loose in some ways.
0: Why is it important to comply with federal records laws?
1: Because it's important to know what federal officials, government officials, get up to in the nation's business on taxpayer dollars, and that is something that government officials have to comply with. That means that those records can be subject to FOIA requests, with some exceptions to court requests, and it's been a really important accountability mechanism that the United States has had for many, many years. And, you know, I think it is important to say that the State Department says that they're complying with this because of this new technology that they have to collect records on Signal, even if they are deleted. But, you know, the Secretary Rubio continues to use this function or has continued in the past to use this function, even after the State Department said that he did not.
0: Okay, so here's where I'm just kind of losing the plot in the way that they're explaining it for themselves.
1: Yeah.
0: So they have Leap Expert on their phones.
1: That's
0: another
1: correct.
0: App that allows them to archive all of their messages, their Signal messages. Why would Marco Rubio need to delete his Signal messages off Signal, but then have them archived by Leap? And if the answer is he doesn't think they should remain on Signal, maybe there's a security issue. That's kind of what's implied here. Why have it double up? Why are you using Signal in the first place?
1: Well, you know, that it's a great question. To your first question, we don't know exactly why Rubio used the disappearing messages function in a chat with other senior government officials. We did not get an answer to that question. We know that he did after the State Department, as you mentioned in your intro, testified to a court that he did not use that function. Later, the following spring, it changed the way it talked. The State Department talked about it and said, made no mention of that. But what it really does raise, you raise a very good question, which is why can't the government figure out its own, maybe classified way of messaging? And I've talked to a number of different former government officials about this, and they say while there are some, there are government cell phones that people get, there are even some government cell phones that have the ability to do, review of classified emails, even some sort of secure video calls, but they don't have the same kind of messaging platform that Signal has. And it's really just an ease of communication thing. And I think a feature of the way that this government does business, this administration does business, which is, for example, you have somebody like Jared Kushner or Steve Witkoff, or, for the State Department, somebody like Mauricio Clavar Caron, who are outside people. Some of them are special government employees, some of them are not. And they're communicating with key government decision makers. And so that makes an app like Signal relatively more important, because it, straddles the divide between government and non-government people, but they rely on it more because of that kind of hybrid way of doing business.
0: Yeah, it seems crazy that they can't develop their own version of it or get a hardened version of Signal at the very least. And this is why Representative Don Bacon of Nebraska, and you reported this in your story, he's a Republican of Nebraska. He said that his Signal was hacked. Russia hacked my Signal after an apparent phishing attempt by a foreign government. So he says it's not secure. Missy Ryan, I got to leave it there. Thank you very much for joining us. I appreciate it. Have a nice weekend.
1: Thank you.
0: And coming up next, the magic of the World Cup, according to Jon Stewart.

0: A moment of reflection before we go. It has been an interesting month in the United States. It's been a great month for the most part. Millions have flocked to us from around the world to see the World Cup. And while we usually turn to him to make sense of what's happening in politics, we're going to turn to Jon Stewart right now for what it meant to see foreigners experience the United States.
1: You're seeing them in areas where it really is unusual to have an influx of other cultures and, large blocks of people that want to share what their lives are like in Europe or South America or Africa, and the people of America who want to share what their lives are like in Kansas and Seattle and all these different places. And that's been the magic.
0: It has been great. It's been great. And seeing Holland go back home carrying a stuffed raccoon, drinking a beer that he apparently got somewhere in Texas was great as well. And we're going to be sad to say goodbye. So enjoy Saturday, enjoy Sunday, and we will be back here on Monday with whatever comes next. That is going to do it for me. Deadline White House starts after a quick break.

0: night. He promised, quote, really big news. And finally, the smoking gun proof of election interference. Yet his 25-minute primetime address lacked any evidence, any details to substantiate the things that have been coming out of his mouth. The declassified documents he released showed nothing new. And some of the things he released even undercut the things he was saying. From the New York Times report, quote, an examination of the more than 270 pages of evidence released by the White House supports the broad conclusions already announced in 2020 and 2021, albeit with some finer details. For example, China considered modest attempts to influence opinion in the U.S. and downloaded publicly available voter rolls from several states, but never manipulated a single voting machine or ballot. One document was very blunt, saying, quote, we assessed that vote tabulation systems would be difficult to manipulate on a wide enough scale to compromise election results. The one finding of actual evidence in our intel of election interference that Trump revealed last night in his document dump shows that it was Russia who meddled in Donald Trump's favor. Now, for all of Trump's bluster and lies and production last night, we can take it to mean one thing, that emotionally and psychologically, he's still not over losing to President Joe Biden. And two, he is, if we trust the pattern, likely to repeat these claims of fraud ahead of and beyond the November midterms, where he and his party, if you look at every single poll available, are poised to lose big time. The bottom line of no substance from last night's spectacle was underscored by Trump's most intimate advisor on this specific topic in a quick interaction with John Solomon after the speech. So Solomon is this conservative reporter who has publicly questioned the findings of the 2016 Russia investigation. He was recently hired by the White House to serve as a special government employee. But he said this to our colleague Von Hilliard.
1: Did you acknowledge that there were no votes changed in 2020?
2: All I can acknowledge is what the intelligence shows, right? I only know the intelligence committee has zero evidence that someone has flipped, that a foreign power flipped a vote in 2020, 22, or 24.
1: You're able to acknowledge that Venezuela has not tampered with voting machines in the United States?
2: No, the intelligence is very clear. They did it on their own machines. Why is it important that they did it on their machines? Their machine protocols are the same as America. Why? Because for a long time they did it.
1: Exactly. And so the 2020 election was in fact the results as we the American public.
2: I'm still researching, so let me. This is the first.
1: But there's no intelligence. There is no intelligence that the election would have said that Donald Trump was
2: president. President said that tonight.
0: So the whole reason for last night's speech was the opposite of what John Solomon blurts out there to Von Hilliard. What he blurts out there is that there's, quote, zero evidence that a vote was flipped. That big reveal is where we start today with some of our most favorite reporters and friends. Senior White House reporter Von Hilliard joins us. Also joining us, voting rights attorney and Democracy Docket founder Mark Elias is here. And with me for the hour, Media Matters for America President Angelo Carasone is here, because what Fox did with this is nothing short of gobsmacking. But I start with some of the most important journalism of the last 6 years. Von Hilliard, what you got Mr. Solomon to say on camera. Explain how you did that.
3: Handpicked Donald Trump appointed special government employee just 1 month ago at the White House, finds his way onto the White House North Lawn after that speech last night and publicly stated that Donald Trump lost the 2020 election and that there were no votes that were changed. To say, Nicole, that I was stunned by the admission, I think would be an understatement. But I think it hits and cracks at the heart of the fact that these are the folks who have had their hands on this raw intelligence material, the same material that people like John Ratcliffe, the CIA director, and Tulsi Gabbard had their hands on for 16 months. And hey, as I was told by sources, if there was information to reveal that Donald Trump had lost the 2020 election, they would have released it to the public. And last night was their best bet and their best effort to try to do it. And John Solomon, in kind of a wild turn of events, publicly stated there that that was just not the reality, completely undercutting the pledge by Donald Trump that these Democrats were crooked as hell. And there was, over the last 5.5 years, he wasn't going around the country saying there was a covert influence operation by, you know, foreign governments to undermine his candidacies. He had said that the election was stolen, that there was fraud, and that votes were changed and interfered with. And what we had last night was a direct admission from his hand-picked employee that that is just not reality, and that's never been the case.
0: Let me play this again. Everyone in America needs to see this.
1: Did you acknowledge that there were no votes changed in 2020?
2: All I can acknowledge is what the intelligence shows, right? I only know the intelligence community has zero evidence that someone has flipped, that a foreign power flipped a vote in 2020, 22, or 24.
1: You're able to acknowledge that Venezuela has not tampered with voting machines in the United States?
2: No, the intelligence is very clear. They did it on their own machines. Why is it important that they did it on their machines? Their machine protocols are the same as America. Why? Because for a long time they did exactly
1: the same. So the 2020 election... Was in fact the results as we the American public.
2: I'm still researching. So this is the first.
1: But there's no intelligence.
4: There is no intelligence
1: that the election would have said that Donald Trump was
2: president. The president said that tonight.
0: Vaughn, who's the woman yelling over and over again, "We got to go," and physically putting her body between you and John Solomon?
3: I know from your time at the White House, they're called wranglers. Essentially, they help cabinet officials that are making their way from on the driveway there around the White House grounds. And she was the one that was moving him along there in real time.
0: Was he doing other interviews?
3: He did an interview initially with CBS, and then believe he was heading over to Newsmax, I believe was the next outlet. But that was where we had that brief opportunity for that interaction. And I got to say, we don't have that many opportunities, interactions as much these days, and we're limited. MS Now, we haven't been welcomed into the Oval Office since our separation from NBC. And so our opportunities to see some of these officials are very limited. I will say that MS Now's reporting has been repeatedly cited by folks that were even cheering on the idea that there was mass conspiracy and fraud in the 2020 election. We had been reporting about the intelligence that the president had available to him. I was told, for example, Nicole, that the president had intelligence related to China's influence campaign, and that there were deliberations that had been an intelligence community for the last year and a half, and that the president was aware of the influence efforts of China dating back to 2025, and notably dating back to earlier this year before he went to China in May and met with President Xi and called him a true friend. And so we heard last night the president suggest that this was a mass undertaking by this foreign government, China. But at the same time, he was aware of this intelligence, and the White House was, before he went to that trip to China.
0: Mark Elias, there are about 4,000 things to ask you about. But first, on the bombshell confession from John Solomon that, quote, there were no votes flipped in 22. He does it in this weird order, 2022, 2020, 2024, and that Venezuela did not interfere. No foreign government interfered in the U.S. election of 2020.
5: Yes, Donald Trump lost the 2020 election. There were no votes flipped. We know that. We knew that before John Solomon said it. I agree. It is a surprise, and kudos to the reporting here to get John Solomon to say it on the record. The woman who was charged with wrangling him, you could tell, was like she was dying inside. She's like, I am somehow responsible for this mess. Let me get him out of here. But the fact is, there were no votes flipped. We knew this before. There were recounts, for example, in the state of Georgia, there was a hand recount, any machine recount, and nothing turned up that there was anything irregular that went on. What we have to pay attention to, though, Nicole, is the second part of the speech, and particularly right before he gets to the SAVE Act, when Donald Trump pivots from this nothing burger of misinformation and lies to saying that he now needs to fix the elections and that he is going to have the government scrub the voter rolls. And we saw today the Secretary of Homeland Security ratchet up the pressure once again to get access to the sensitive voter data that these states have. It is also not should not be lost on people that the Department of Justice lost their 16th lawsuit today, just before we came on air, this time in Connecticut. They are now 0 for 16 in getting that data. But you and I have been talking for months about the frantic efforts of this administration to access these voter files so that they can remove voters from it, remove U.S. citizens from it. And I believe as strongly as I sit here that what they are trying to do is remove Democrats from the rolls so that they can gain an advantage and make up the deficit they have this fall.
0: I want to spend the bulk of our time on how this applies to the midterms, but I just, because of all the time we've spent on January 6th, on the officers who were beaten by his supporters who believed Donald Trump when he told them there was fraud, for Donald Trump and his most senior, most MAGA, most election denier advisors to be the messengers on this message. And again, I just want to quote them. No votes were flipped in 2022, 2020, or 2024. There was no foreign interference from Venezuela. And that the Chinese operation was about, quote, U.S. opinion. What I thought was amazing is that the network that paid close to $1 billion because Dominion Voting Systems was able to prove known falsity, which is the very, very high standard that gets you to malice when you say something that isn't true. This is how that network dealt with Donald Trump's speech about election interference that wasn't. This is from Fox News, Angelo.
4: Also heard the president make claims that electronic voting machines are vulnerable and easily compromised. Fox News has not seen that evidence yet, is not in a position to evaluate the accuracy of the president's statements and claims.
0: Again, it reminded me of sort of the apologies to Smartmatic and Dominion after the lies were told about voting machines. Angelo, your thoughts?
6: Well, a few things. One, I want to just add some color to that, too, because immediately after the speech ended, Bret Baier said that Fox News could not independently verify anything that the president said. This morning on Fox and Friends, so the night after Trump's speech, the thing that he demanded broadcast airtime from, they did not talk about his speech one time during the entire three-hour show. Wasn't so. I mean, that has been the reflection of Fox News' coverage, and I'm glad you pointed out the Dominion case, because this is not journalistic courage on their part. It's a legal position. It's a liability position. The statements there are not intended to persuade or help shape, undermine Trump or to break with him necessarily, or break that narrative that he's trying to push amongst the faithful. They're liability disclaimers, because they got burned for carrying this water, as you noted already, with the Dominion stuff. And I think that's the thing we have to keep in mind here. They're indicating that they're not going to be the ones building the scaffolding for the lies that, that they did like they did the last time. But they're not undermining them actively either. From their perspective, the best thing they can do is protect themselves and then do damage control by ignoring. And that's this position that they've staked out. But broadly, the audience that he's speaking to is getting this directly, because the speech was not designed to convince. It was designed to arm a movement of deniers that have been simmering for a few years. And so that really is the audience. It's quite small, but that was the primary audience here. But the Fox stuff is incredible. I could eat it up all day long.
0: I feel the same way, but I want to take my cues from Mark Elias on how this applies to the fight ahead over the next, 92 days. Mark Elias, just picking up the Fox point, they did not air this press conference today of DHS Secretary Mark Wayne Mullen, but here's what he said.
7: If the election officials, once we gave them the information they need to secure their elections, and they chose not to, then those individuals can also be held accountable by fines, by penalties, and even, depending on how far it goes, prison time.
0: What information is he giving them? This BS stuff that John Solomon said proved that no votes were flipped?
5: He's giving them lies. I mean, the part of that Donald Trump lied about that ties to this was he claimed that, like, there were 280,000 non-citizens registered to vote in four states. That is a lie. Okay, I'm just here to tell you there is zero chance that there are 280,000 non-citizens registered in the entire country, and certainly not in those four states. But they are using that lie to say, all right, states, if you don't remove the names of the people we tell you shouldn't be eligible to vote, you face losing funding, which is another threat they've made. We will sue you, which are the lawsuits that I just referenced that they've been losing, and maybe we'll imprison you. And so they are trying to intimidate these election officials into removing the names of people who are on their voter rolls, who almost certainly are U.S. citizens. They may be naturalized, which is one of the ways these databases are erroneous. They may be similar names or identical names, which is another way that they can be erroneously on these lists. But one way or another, Donald Trump's administration wants to control whether you are able to vote or not by dictating to the states who can get a ballot and who can't, and by dictating to the Postal Service who can return a ballot and not. And this is the fight, Nicole, that you and I and Angelo and others have been talking about for months. And it was on full display last night, and it was on full display this morning in what the secretary said.
0: Let me just put this bit of data out there. The Bipartisan Policy Center points this out. A BPC analysis of the Heritage Foundation's election fraud cases database finds 77 instances of non-citizen voting over 24 years, starting in the year 1999 and going through 2023, each of which were investigated. So his number is detached from reality and from data that spans the years that he was president. I also want to show all of you what John Ossoff, who's been at the center of this public conversation, had to say. I have to sneak in a quick break. No one goes anywhere. Also ahead for us today, Donald Trump finding more opportunities to use the presidency to make himself rich. The dropping new way Trump's media company plans to monetize his social media posts to give Wall Street traders faster access to information that may move the stock market. Plus, as Trump gets richer, Americans are even more pessimistic about the state of their personal economies and what happens next. We'll have the results of brand new polling that details how Americans feel about their economic struggles and who they're blaming for it. Sneak peek, it's Donald Trump. And survivors of Jeffrey Epstein today say they are deeply disappointed by the reception they got from the man who seeks to be the country's next attorney general, former Trump defense lawyer Todd Blanche. One of those survivors will join us later in the program. We'll have all those stories and more when Deadline White House continues after.

0: And I don't know if you saw what happened last night. But the same man whose grievances stirred up that violent mob that sacked the Capitol still cannot let go of his shame and humiliation at having been dealt that defeat by voters here in Georgia and across the country. And so at a moment when his war spirals out of control and prices for American families climb higher and higher, instead of focusing on the nation's needs, as always, he nurses his grievances. As always, he forces the rest of us to help him process his shame. As always, he centers his own fear of the accountability that he will face when we win decisively this fall. That's what we saw last night.
1: We're back with Vaughn, Mark, and Angelo. Vaughn, Trump benefits from the fear that Republicans feel, either being primaried or facing threats of violence, or I don't know what else they're afraid of, making Trump mad, not getting invited to wrestling matches. I don't know. I don't know inside their minds. But whatever they feel, none of them did what they usually do. Fox News didn't amplify the message. Republicans didn't wave around the 270 pages of largely previously released intelligence. Does the White House know that? Do they care?
2: There was a much more tepid, preparation, if you will, I'd go with, Nicole, in the days leading up to last night's announcement that we noticed from White House officials, right? Caroline Leavitt, even, for example, said, nobody knows what he's going to say till he says it on Thursday night. That's a far cry from standing out there and saying Donald Trump won the 2020 election and there was mass fraud and ballots were stuffed into drop boxes and there were fraudulent mail-in ballots and millions of undocumented individuals registered to vote. That was not the White House messaging going into yesterday. And it wasn't the cry of Republicans up on Capitol Hill. And I think that there is sort of this reckoning that 1.5 years in that they've got all the documents. And Tina Peters, for example, right, who was let out of prison in Colorado after she allowed a Mike Lindell associate to hack into a voting machine in her Colorado county and make copies of the Dominion voting systems because she was part of the belief that of this wild Venezuelan conspiracy theory dating back 20 years. Well, she posted afterwards, she says at 1 a.m. last night, she said, quote, they say no votes were changed. Stay tuned, more to come. There's a lot of people in the country that are going to have to wrestle with this suddenly because what Donald Trump went out there and said, and right, it was overblown, exaggerated, taken out of context, cherry picked. Everything he said about these different influence campaigns, okay, it comes down to the crux is that it was a far cry from what he promised the American people he was going to prove and what he promised these conspiracy theorists, a great many of them that were true believers of what he was going to prove. And now there's elections officials that support the president in counties around the country. There are those in red states, elections officials that are suddenly kind of looking around and saying, okay, if there was no mass fraud, as Donald Trump has alleged for 5.5 years, how does that change the ball game when

0: 2022, 2020, and 2024. No votes flipped by Venezuela or China. No foreign interference, except the most extensive was by Russia in 2016. For all of the mostly men, Kevin Warsh is among them, Jay Clayton is among them, they were now undermined by a truth bomb from John Solomon.
1: Yeah. You know, I oftentimes say that there's only two kinds of Republicans. There is proud MAGA and scared MAGA. And it is inevitably the scared MAGA that wind up being the bigger, humiliated mess. Because, like, the proud MAGA, they just go in and they're like, yeah, like, it was all rigged. And, you know, it was all, there's nothing you could do to tell me it's not all rigged. The problem with the Jay Claytons of the world is that they have to go through the humiliation ritual of sacrificing their dignity to this guy. And at every stage, you can just tell how uncomfortable they are. I mean, Jay Clayton, if you just look at his body language as he was being asked these questions, you can tell he's just absolutely humiliated. He is doing this thing that he knows is not true. He is saying things that he knows are preposterous. And he's doing it because he feels like this is the thing he has to do to get become the director of national intelligence. And what I don't understand and will never understand is Jay Clayton was making a fortune of money as a lawyer. You know, he's at a big, prestigious New York law firm. He becomes the SEC chair, and now he's like a big mocker in New York circles because he's the former SEC chair. And to nevertheless feel like he needs to sacrifice the remaining shreds of his spine and the remaining shreds of his dignity to do this dance to become the director of national intelligence, where he will be humiliated almost every day into kissing the behind of Donald Trump, is just like beyond me. And you're right. Like, in some ways, proud MAGA, you got John Solomon. He's just waltzing around being like, ah, I get to say whatever I want because I'm a made man in the proud MAGA family.
0: Right. Right. Like John Eastman isn't ashamed of his role in January 6th. But the rest of them, like, what, you know, anyway, it is one of the incredible wrinkles that this week grown-ass men sat there and refused to say that Joe Biden won when chief MAGA election denier told Von Hilliard that no votes were flipped. I want to deal with one more thing with you, Angelo, and that was the threat and the threat to revoke the media licenses for ABC and NBC for not carrying Trump's speech. Politico writes this: Trump called out NBC and ABC during his remarks, accusing the networks of covering up what he labeled election fraud. Quote, in a rare move, NBC and ABC fake news have both said they would not cover the speech. They knew what it was about. Fraud like this should mean revoking their licenses. I mean, I think the scarier question is for people who had the benefit of Vaughn's reporting that he was going to peddle knowingly debunked and disproven claims. I mean, it seemed dicier in that direction.
2: I totally agree. I think the pressure should be on them, for the people that decided to push this when they didn't have to, knowing what he was going to say. But, you know, it's been part of his larger assault on the media. And it's something we've talked about a bunch, which is that he wants to get, you know, and maintain narrative dominance. And one way to do that is to break any of the truth tellers or the things that are going to undermine you. And I would just note that the same thing that he's doing or trying to do with some of these media arbiters, they've already fully executed inside the government. A lot of the people that they fired or replaced or all these agencies that shut down, they were the people that were undermining the lies and the claims and the disinformation in the last election. The thing that we're pointing back to say, see, it wasn't stolen. Look, here's what they're saying. Here's what the own intelligence agency said. And that's so that he can then spin this sort of story and push it to the faithful to then execute a strategy of, you know, of sort of manipulating, interfering with, and just undermining the faith in the government. So that's part of this larger arc. It's just an attack on the media and an attack on the arbiters. But I think some of them have learned their lessons. You have to fight, not fold, because the second you fold, you end up like Mark said, just another scared MAGA. You get no benefits from it. You just get kicked in the teeth more.
1: And Nicole,
0: and sued for $1 billion. Yeah, please.
1: Yeah, can I just add, you know, Mike wrote a great article in the New York Times, broke a story a few days ago about the law firms that had capitulated. Mm-hmm. And, you know, You had these law firms that literally prostrated themselves before Donald Trump. Like, they were just, they, it was an absolute scandal. And they gave him free legal services. And at the end of the day, as Mike's reporting in the New York Times showed, they are now actually being deposed by the Department of Justice because
0: they've all been subpoenaed. Yeah.
1: They've been subpoenaed, right, for depositions. Because, like, nobody in Trump's orbit has

0: an ounce of respect for these law firms, because these law firms haven't have an ounce of respect for themselves. So, like, cry me a river, ABC News. You paid a bogus settlement to suck up to Donald Trump. NBC, Comcast, the parent company, they have shoveled so much money into the pockets of the Trump orbit around the library and the ballroom that, of course, Donald Trump thinks he can now intimidate them by saying they're going to pull their license, because these two media corporations, like the law firms, they just haven't stood up for themselves. So why does Donald Trump think that they're going to stand up for themselves now?
1: There isn't a single example in human history of appeasement serving the appeaser. Not one. Not one. So I don't know. And Trump refers to CBS ownership as we. I told Jake Tapper, we are going to get CNN under control. Who's the we? Him and Barry? Mm-hmm. I mean, it is bananas. What is it? Insanity is doing the same thing over and over and expecting a different result. Bon Hilliard, for your contributions to our understanding of a story we've covered here almost every day for 6 years, thank you and congratulations, and thank you for joining us today.
2: Appreciate it.
1: When we come back, Donald Trump flying past his already record-breaking levels of corruption, his media company's brazenly corrupt scheme to sell Wall Street early access to his posts on Truth Social is our next story.

0: But Donald Trump, the grift is so shocking and egregious each time that it can become numbing. But try not to be numb. This one is a doozy. Starting August 1st, the company that owns his social media platform, Truth Social, says it's going to start selling Wall Street trading firms direct real-time access to posts on his site, which Donald Trump uses to announce big foreign policy and economic policy decisions and posts that have literally shifted global financial markets. Just this week, it was on Truth Social where Donald Trump announced a new naval blockade against Iran and his own flip-flop on charging ships in the Strait of Hormuz and his reversal of his administration's decision to halt ICE traffic stops. So even a split-second faster access to those policy announcements, which is what they are, for better or for worse, is an unquestionable edge financially for trading firms. Who do you think this is really about? Well, the Associated Press says this move follows, quote, similar offers of paid access on rival platforms, though with one key difference. The most popular Truth Social poster is the president himself. And as the biggest shareholder of the publicly traded parent company, he would directly benefit. Mark and Angelo are still with us. Angelo, you know, I said this about the election speech last night, with far more colorful language in a conversation with my friend Tim Miller. He's asking his base to follow, you know, bleep sandwich after bleep sandwich after bleep sandwich, right? Like, we know it's a grift. We know it's a scam. We know it's Trump grifting off a side hustle to Wall Street by enriching himself. It's not even just about letting them get rich off his posts. It's about him getting even richer. What is, in your view, sort of the place where self-respect and looking savvy enough to say, I like what MAGA offers, but not at the expense of my family's savings, not at the expense of my family paying 10 times more at Walmart or my family paying 5 times more to fill up the truck or the minivan? Where is that line where self-respect issues some sort of political backlash for Trump?
1: Yeah, I mean, it was starting, and it'll be a cumulative effect. There isn't going to be a single catalyzing moment, especially in this context. It'll be a slow burn that will eventually lead those regrets to materialize into actual defections where his supporters push back on him. In this case, as opposed to some of the other things that he's done, like the crypto things, where he was actually literally extracting the money predominantly from his own supporters, you know, pumping up something for them to invest in and then cashing out while they were left handing holding the bag with an asset that was going to be depleted. In this case, this is sort of an innovation. It is, as you noted, it's an escalation and an adaptation. But the target here is Wall Street. It's sort of these abstracts. It's the rich people that the same people that we're talking about here already have oppositional negative feelings about, right? So they're happy if Trump grifts off them, or at least they're they don't care about it. But I think the one thing that does potentially connect it it's not just the fact that they're turning something, you know, they used to potentially trade on this information, right? They had advanced knowledge. They would use it to potentially make some trades or make money. Now they're just turning into a subscription service. And that's sort of the scandal. The secondary scandal that has the potential for the larger audience is that the CEO promised or suggested that there'd also be some consequences and friction for the Wall Street firms and banks that don't buy into this advance notice, that they'll make it more difficult for them to get this information. That's the real reveal, I think, that has broader implications for the larger audience, because they're turning a platform that is supposedly for his faithful, for the very people that we're talking about here. And now they're not only monetizing it, but they're manipulating it in such a way and promising friction that's going to disrupt the platform's purpose, orientation. It's not just going to be about communicating with them. It's going to be about what is now as maximally profiting off of the product. And as you noted, the product is the presidency. But I don't think there's going to be a single moment. It's going to be a cumulative effect. And this is going to go back into the grist mill about the larger frustration that the audience is beginning to have with them just making money all the time and ignoring all the harms that they're experiencing.
0: Mark, your thoughts?
2: Yeah, two things. The first is, you know, we shouldn't overestimate the president's popularity. I mean, you know, he is losing altitude with his base. Like, his base is markedly smaller than it was, when he was elected in 2024. And so,

0: you know, like he is very unpopular. That is the reason why he's doing all this stuff with the elections, because he has sort of given up trying to be popular and instead decided to just go all grift all the time. And therefore, that has brought him to have to do the voter suppression and election subversion stuff that he does. But I think the second question that I'd ask is, you know, I mentioned the law firms earlier. We talked about the large media companies. How about some of these banks just saying no? You know what? We've made lots of money. Goldman Sachs, we've made lots of money without this. You know, J.P. Morgan, you know, Jamie Dimon come out and say, you know what? We make billions of dollars without this. So we're just going to say no, because we believe that our dignity and self-respect, the thing that you and I were just talking about, Jay Clayton, I'd ask the same thing of these Wall Street titans. Have you no dignity? Have you no self-respect that you're not going to pay the president money to get his social media posts? Have you no other way to earn revenue in the stock market or the bond market or the currency markets, whatever it is? And so, like, I don't want to let them off the hook here, because they are powerful people who have agency, and they could just say no.
1: Yeah, I mean, it's a conversation for another day, but it's also... How about be something different in the marketplace? How about being a place where people can put their money that don't want it to go into Donald Trump's pocket and market that? I mean, polls show that 69% of Americans might be into that. Mark Elias and Angelo Carasone, thank you for this conversation today. When we come back, as Trump gets richer and richer, Americans are increasingly more and more pessimistic and distraught about the state of their economy. The more and more they say Donald Trump is to blame, and that this is his economy. We'll bring you the results of that new poll next.

0: Well, Donald Trump devotes his time to whining about his defeat in 2020 and finding new and innovative ways to exploit and profit off his job, the American presidency. The American people continue to say they are suffering financially. A new survey from CNBC today finds that a majority, 61% of all Americans, today feel pessimistic about the current state of the economy. These are levels not seen since the coronavirus pandemic. Two-thirds of all Americans say they are reducing their purchases of non-essentials, things like going out to eat and entertainment. And nearly one-half of all Americans say they've had to cut back on essential items, things like food and medical care. And when it comes to the role that Donald Trump is playing in all this, 60% of all Americans disapprove of how Donald Trump has handled the economy. Joining us now, business analyst and author of The Message of the Market Substack, Ron Insana is back. So it is now Donald Trump's economy, full stop.
1: Yes, 100%. I mean, there's nothing left to blame Joe Biden about at this juncture. Inflation has come down a bit, but with the reemergence of oil prices going up now as military activities intensifying between the U.S. and Iran, oil is back to about $82 a barrel. As of today, it's up about 20% from its low. So it means that next month's inflation numbers are going to go back up after we got a break on those very figures this week. And the cost of living is still stuck at around 3.5% in terms of consumer prices increasing year over year. So inflation's not come down. Things are still expensive. And people, as we pointed out at CNBC, you know, are quite worried about the current and future situation. And when you throw things on top of it, like will artificial intelligence cost jobs, people are wildly unsettled about not only the current environment, but the future environment as well.
0: Well, I know from my time in politics and in the White House that you also run out of time. I mean, it seems that he's out of time to communicate. I mean, and Trump doesn't seem to have any interest. But if he were normal and wanted to change people's opinion about the economy ahead of the midterms, there traditionally isn't enough time. What is your sense of what sort of life on Main Street will continue to feel like absent a president interested in either communicating that their help is on the way or pushing any policies that would help people?
1: Well, he's already communicated with the American people that he doesn't care about their financial situation. He has said he's not worried about gasoline prices being higher and that they're kind of, you know, stuck where they are and people will just have to live with it. So unless he were to, you know, come up with a plan that would outline a set of proposals that would make life easier for middle income and lower income Americans, there's not going to be much change at all, Nicole, either in their lived experience or in the messaging from the White House. So as you say, you know, we're coming up on just a few months away from the midterms. It does not appear, even as some of his aides are concerned about this, that he's going to change his position on anything, nor will the White House or Congress be able to do anything about it by the time November rolls around.
0: So people won't feel that the president feels their pain, which is sort of the traditional way of communicating at a time of economic adversity, and there's no policy in the pipeline. I want to press you a little bit more about some of the crosstabs. I have to sneak in a quick break first. We'll both be right back.

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1: Ron, for all the talk of how divided we are as a country, there's one issue that divides people. You asked the question, CNBC asked by top issues by party. Cost of food is a top issue for Democrats. Cost of food is a top issue for independents. Cost of food is a top issue for Republicans. What, I guess, same question. I mean, what is the sense that anyone is going to feel any relief in their actual lived experience at the grocery store or in eating out? And what is your sense of whether this administration has anything in the pipeline to relieve any of that actual anxiety on that issue?
2: I mean, on the latter question, not at all. I think, you know, when you look at the cost of transportation, that's pushing up the price of groceries and food more broadly. And now that energy prices have rebounded again, as the war with Iran is dragging on and pushing up energy prices one more time, you know, you have underlying this still also some additional tariffs that are still in the system, even though some companies are getting refunds and Walmart and the like may be using those refunds to push prices back down a little bit. I don't think it's going to really affect people in their daily lived experience. We are stuck with higher grocery prices for several months to come, if not for a while longer. And there's really nothing at the moment that the administration is doing to reverse that in any meaningful way. So between now and the end of the year, we don't really see much change in the economy. Medium growth, labor market's relatively stable, but inflation above where the Fed would like it to be. And there's even the possibility, Nicole, that the Fed raises interest rates to cool things down. And that would just make certain items, whether it's car purchases or home purchases, more expensive. So yeah. It adds a little insult to injury and keeps prices higher than they would otherwise be and will keep Americans generally in the same emotional state that they're in right now.
1: Which is not good. Ron Insana, we appreciate you, and we'll be reading your insights on Message of the Markets on Substack. Thank you for taking time for us today.
2: You.
1: When we come back, we will be joined by a familiar face to viewers of this program, an Epstein survivor who met yesterday with Attorney General Todd Blanche. We will ask her why that meeting left her and her survivor sisters feeling angry and disappointed. The next hour of Deadline White House starts after a quick break. Don't go anywhere.

0: Would you say that Mr. Blanche exhibits a rather dismissive attitude toward all of you and the Epstein crimes?
1: 1,000%, yes.
2: Hi again, everybody. It's now 5 o'clock in the East. After months and months of waiting now to meet with the Department of Justice after its complete mishandling of the release of the Epstein files, survivors of Jeffrey Epstein's abuse finally had the chance to sit down with Acting Attorney General Todd Blanche yesterday. But in that highly anticipated and long-awaited meeting, the survivors say they were met with the same dismissive attitude that Epstein survivor and friend of this program, Danny Bensky, testified to yesterday at Todd Blanche's confirmation hearing. For Todd Blanche, who's seeking to take on the role of Attorney General of the United States permanently, the meeting was just a check-the-box exercise, a necessary step that he was told he needed to take to gain the vote of a Republican senator named Tom Tillis. But survivors say the meeting was just that, Blanche checking the Tillis box to secure his job promotion, leaving them more hardened in their opposition to him. In a statement provided to MS Now, Epstein survivor Annie Farmer says this, quote, "After meeting with Todd Blanche, I feel even more confident in urging senators to vote against his confirmation as the United States Attorney General. I found him abrasive, condescending, and intentionally noncommittal to survivors, a marked contrast to his public testimony during his confirmation hearing. While quick to point out the failures of previous administrations, he refused to take accountability for mistakes made under his own leadership. His evasiveness felt like a deliberate attempt to claim the Attorney General's office is powerless in this matter. By passing the buck once again, he's leaving survivors trapped in the same endless loop of searching for answers and receiving none." Other survivors who were in the room with the for the meeting with Todd Blanche were left with the same impression, with Danny Bensky posting this in a statement online, quote, "He danced around his wording, repeatedly interrupted us, and could not commit to anything that would demonstrate good faith or begin to restore trust. He did not adequately account for the release of materials that exposed survivors' identifying information and images, and he offered no credible plan to investigate and pursue accountability beyond Jeffrey Epstein and Ghislaine Maxwell." And as for her message to the GOP senator who conditioned his yes vote to advance Todd Blanche's Attorney General nomination on this meeting with survivors, she addressed that by writing this, quote, "I hope Senator Tillis will recognize that this meeting was insufficient. Todd Blanche is not qualified to serve as Attorney General. I urge Senator Tillis and every member of the Senate to vote no on his confirmation." A spokesperson for DOJ characterized the meeting this way, quote, "productive," to our colleagues at CNBC, claiming that Todd Blanche answered questions and walked through what is needed for investigations to proceed. That is where we start the hour with one of the survivors who met with Todd Blanche yesterday, who we have been fortunate enough to talk to on this program and get to know her as she bravely calls for accountability from the federal government. Jess Michaels is back. Also joining us, writer and editor for Protect Democracy, Amanda Carpenter is back with us as well, and the host of the Fast Politics podcast, contributing writer for the New York Times, Molly Jong Fast, is here as well. Jess, how are you?
3: The short answer is disappointed, disturbed, and undaunted, because this is this seems par for the course. The way we were treated yesterday was no different than any other time. We were hoping it would be something different, and it was not.
2: What did you hope you would hear from Todd Blanche?
3: Well, obviously, let's start with what Senator Tillis. We would imagine that Senator Tillis did not just want a face-to-face, like just at least show your face to these survivors and then I'll give you my vote. I'm sure that that is not what the senator meant. What we hoped and what we think Senator Tillis also would have wanted for us is that we would have gotten answers on why there are no investigations happening with these files and what happened with the egregious release of victims' names, identifying information while perpetrators' names were redacted. And so we hoped for some response that would have said, I hear you, I agree. I take responsibility for what happened. 1% of it his words shouldn't have mattered because it's still human beings that were affected. I mean, I can't even tell you how many times and how many different ways it was explained to Todd Blanche in that meeting, the harm that was caused, and it was not acknowledged.
2: What was his demeanor like?
3: I would call it patronizing. It felt very much like the attempt to appear empathetic, and it came off as condescending and patronizing. It did not come off as, I am now applying to be the Attorney General of the United States. You are victims of a crime, and I can assure you, we would never want harm like this to happen to anyone, and we're on top of it. No, that's not what happened. He very clearly stated that there was nothing to see in the files, and if there was going to be anything investigated, we were going to have to do more legwork. We're going to have to go back to the FBI, share our stories again. And I said, okay, but what about what if they're actually in the files? Do we just bring the files and point them out to FBI agents? And he basically said, yes, just tell us what files we should be looking at. Because there are no active investigative leads, investigations going on right now, except for New Mexico.
2: What did he say, or was he asked to explain his meeting with Ghislaine Maxwell in the context of the new reporting in the New York Times that he was participating in a meeting about public relations, not fact-finding?
3: He did not say that. He did say that the reason he went to go see Ghislaine Maxwell was that supposedly many victims had said that she had not given any testimony and that she should be able to speak. I don't know who those victims would be, but that was his reasoning for going to see her.
2: Did he offer any explanation for why Mr. Lutnick, who's lied about his interactions with Jeffrey Epstein, was still in the cabinet?
3: He did not, and we didn't go into that subject of specific people. We really were we went there. Initially, we had half an hour. We actually got an hour and a half, and it was an extremely tense and emotional meeting. And we all had so many questions, and even though we came in with our lists, It was hard to feel heard by him. So we didn't even get through the questions that we wanted to try to get through. You know, one of the things I did ask him, and I think this is extremely important, Nicole, and I actually reached out to the New Mexico Attorney General's office because I said to him, well, but there is a criminal investigation going on, and as far as we know, your office is not cooperating with them. And both he and his expert in child trafficking and human trafficking said, oh, we're cooperating. So I got a statement from them, if you don't mind, if I could read that.
2: Please.
3: The statement from New Mexico's Attorney General's office was, I think our definitions of cooperating are very different. We got 30 documents that were redacted and news stories. That's not the files we're looking for, and they know it. It's been more than 150 days since we've asked for the unredacted Epstein files. We've also asked for their assistance in lifting protective orders, and they said unlikely.
2: What is your sense of whether he had any shame for saying the day before the meeting that he would not meet with all of you, but when Mr. Tillis's vote became contingent on having the meeting, he was there? Did he say, well, I just said that because I didn't want to get tripped up, but I'm actually happy? Like, did he answer for saying he didn't want to meet with you guys 24 hours earlier?
3: No. That's actually a really good word that you brought up, Nicole, remorse. There was no remorse for any of the damage that was done. There was no remorse when we brought up, we've been trying to talk to you for 8 months, 9 months to tell you there are important files that should be looked at. There are plenty of investigative leads. There was no remorse Even when Annie said, hey, I know that my sister's report is missing part of the pages. Will you do an investigation? He said, no, there was not going to be any further investigations. And we had to go through proper channels now. We had to go back to the FBI or we could talk to this other specialist. But basically, he wanted us to start all over again.
2: What does it make you feel about victims of child sex trafficking at the hands of powerful men today?
3: As an advocate, this is one of the things that is extremely frustrating, because getting any kind of accountability for any kind of sexual harm is already excruciatingly difficult. And you would think, with 6 million files, by the way, he kept correcting us and saying 3 million files. He said there are only 3 million files, not 6 million files. With that volume of evidence, we feel there's, if you can't find an investigative lead in that, then there's a problem with competence, or there's decisions being made. And so it's very discouraging, because right now, this man wants to be the Attorney General of the United States, and he doesn't know what to do with 6 million files. And how can anyone in this country ever feel safe that their case is going to be prosecuted properly, investigated properly, when all of this is happening with the world watching, Nicole? I mean, what happens when no one's looking?
2: Yeah, and what happens when a group of victims don't find one another, because
3: don't find one another,
2: right? Yeah, yeah. Right. What was it like amid all of you who have found each other through this process to be in the room, sort of before, during, and after? Can you take us through that journey?
3: Yeah, it was. It was interesting. You know, we're all different. We're all our own individual human beings. And some people get chatty and some people need quiet. Like when we're in the lift to get there, you know, it was. Can I just say one thing, too, about Sky Roberts and Amanda Roberts? What amazing humans they are, because we all get there. And one of the things that they are so good at is really centering all of us and reminding us of how far we've actually come. And that keeps us so united as a group, because it can be very discouraging at times. And having their very grounded wisdom among us and fighting alongside and ready to lead is making all the difference in the world for us. So we had a huddle before we went in, and we said, you know, this is good. We are standing in front of the DOJ, and we are about to walk into the DOJ. The fact that this man has been evading us for months, and his hand was forced, and he had to meet with us, we knew it was likely going to be, there's going to be no winning here. But to get in the door because of public pressure, you know, it's not just on us. It's the American people that are pushing this forward for us. Like, nobody would care if the public didn't care.
2: What is your message to Tom Tillis today?
3: Senator Tillis, that was not a meeting. And I am going to guess that you care about this issue very much. I'm going to guess that that's why, when you sat across from Danny Bensky and listened to her testimony, you knew that it was time to demand that meeting for us. And that was, as Danny said, a moment of humanity in the room. So I can only imagine that you are just as disappointed as we are, because I'm sure you asked for that meeting because you want facts too. So please do not confirm that man to be Attorney General of this country until we actually get to a place that is genuinely productive.
2: What is your hope, if you could all sort of take over the department for a day, or if someone benevolent and interested in transparency could take it over, what should they do?
3: They should unredact all of those files. There are plenty of leads to investigate. Right now, what should be happening at the Department of Justice is there should be a team of prosecutors combing through those files. Do you know what else we learned? We learned that when they did the review for the redactions, even though there were lawyers, even though there was 800 people, no one was looking at the files for leads. They were purely looking at them for redactions. That sounds crazy to me. Absolutely absurd that if you're sitting there and you're reading through those files, that you weren't looking for leads and you were attorneys working for the Department of Justice.
2: Yeah, that's crazy. Having run on this in part, and it's also suggested they were looking for mentions of Donald Trump's name.
3: Yes.
2: Did that come up at all in your meeting with Todd Blanche?
3: Not this meeting. Maybe the next one.
2: Jess, I know that talking about it is double-edged for you, and that for all of you guys, it takes a lot to share this. And I want to thank you for spending this much time with us after a meeting like this, and for continuing to keep us connected with the efforts of you and your survivor sisters for transparency. We appreciate you so much.
3: Thank you.
2: Thank you so much. I want to bring Amanda and Molly into the conversation. I'm going to sneak in a break before I do that. Also ahead for us, wild pictures of a really, really, really low, like Tom Cruise without all the Tom Cruise-ness of it, flyover of the Navy's Blue Angels. It sent tents and umbrellas and beach chairs and sand violently airborne. People can get killed when those things become projectiles. But they went flying. And instead of apologizing for all that chaos, for something that could have ended in absolute disaster, there's something very different coming out of Pete Hegseth. We'll bring you that story later in the hour as well. Deadline White House continues after a quick break. Don't go anywhere.

0: How many pages of the so-called Epstein files has the department released?
1: Nearly 3 million.
0: How many more pages are there?
1: That are responsive, we're not aware of any.
0: How about that in the department's opinion are not responsive?
1: Well, from what we collected, about 3 million that were just nothing to do with Jeffrey Epstein or the case at all.
0: Okay. Why don't you just release everything? Just let it rip.
2: It's a good question. Never thought I'd say that about a suggestion from Senator Kennedy. But I wonder, Amanda, why continue to take on the political baggage of holding back? What is your theory?
3: I mean, it appears to me that Todd Blanche thinks that he can get away with this form of kind of fake transparency that Pam Bondi attempted to pull off when she promised, you know, all the activists were delivering the X-Files, and they were smart enough to figure out there was no there there, as is everybody else can figure out here. Because, you know, as the Epstein victims have been pointing out, you are not looking at the stories we told and doing any kind of follow-up to figure out how this went on for so long, why it was covered up, and who else may have been involved. I mean, it is stunning that the person who wants to be attorney general found a way to spend 9 hours with Ghislaine Maxwell and had to wait until a senator held his vote hostage for confirmation to get those victims 9 minutes with the guy who is supposedly leading an investigation, but he is not. He is the point person on the cover-up and running the political damage program to help Donald Trump. Like, we all can see that. Tom Tillis set up a very basic test. Can you show these victims, like, basic respect, hear them out, sort of demonstrate that maybe you have a shred of political independence from Trump? And they're all coming out of that meeting and saying no. He failed that test, Tom Tillis. And also, by the way, you had a letter for more than 1,000 members, people who worked for the Department of Justice, saying that Todd Blanche is not going to be politically independent at all from the president. So I don't know how much more evidence Tillis needs. He's failed the tests that he has set out for the vote. So I don't know how he gets to yes. But man, you have to commend the victims for going this far. I mean, the way they have been smeared and attacked and harassed throughout this process and to get that meeting. But then also they only got that meeting because Tom Tillis said they should get it shows, you know, what a perilous situation that this remains to be.
2: You know, Molly, we just had some polling up of Trump's approval on the economy. It's in the low 30s. His approval on his handling of the Epstein files is half that. So if the economy is a flashing red political light, the handling of the Epstein files brings about more intense feelings inside the MAGA coalition, and his approval rating is lower. And if in the UK, you know, princes have lost their crowns, if at Goldman Sachs, lawyers have lost their jobs, why in America does the guy who handles the botched release of the files get promoted from acting AG and deputy AG to AG unless Trump is in on it with him?
4: Well, that I can't speak to, but there's certainly they behave in a way that is so suspicious. And I want to pull back and talk about New Mexico for a minute, which Jess Michaels was talking about, which is right now, at this moment, the attorney general for New Mexico, Raul Torres, has been trying to get the DOJ to give him the unredacted files. And he said this reporting from Axios, he told Axios that the DOJ was hindering and withholding unredacted Epstein files. So, like, this is happening to the victims, but it's also happening to the state of New Mexico. And I think it's really important to see here that not only is this DOJ not interested in helping the victims, but they're not interested in helping other states. In American history, and we are, and you just total disinterest in helping not either the victims or the states. And that to me is beyond problematic. The other thing I just want to say quickly is that you have two Republican senators, right? Tillis and Cornyn, who could really sink this nomination. And they have more power at this moment than they probably will in the rest of their careers. So they could get more justice or some sort of justice. They could get these unredacted files if they pushed it. And so I do think they have more power. And again, they're not acting like that. And Tillis is saying he wants to get to yes. But they really do have more power than they think.
2: Amanda, on the sort of miracle that is this one shining bright spot of bipartisan efforts for justice for the victims, the Massey role in the Oversight Committee. I mean, he's another person who paid with his job in the same way Liz Cheney and Adam Kinzinger paid with their jobs for participating in the January 6th Select Committee investigation. Your thoughts on how Washington still doesn't reflect not just the public, but the

0: stunning how any Republicans who have tried to exercise any kind of accountability oversight over the president have become targets and essentially lost their careers over it. I mean, that is what has happened. And maybe Tom Tillis and Cornyn will do something. I think Molly makes a great point. I'm always disappointed to see Republicans capitulate, but they are making demands, and Todd Blanche is not meeting the standard. So again, I don't know how Tillis actually gets to yes on this. I'm not saying it's not possible, but you know, it is important. And then, you know, if you game this out, people will say, well, he could just stay as acting attorney general. Well, maybe, but it would be an important symbol for the Senate not to confirm this person, not only because of this, but also because he was the guy that wrote the memo that authorized the slush fund for the January 6th rioters and wanted to give Donald Trump a free pass on audits from the IRS for any accountability there. And is also behind the political, or put his stamp on the politicized prosecutions of people like James Comey and Don Lemon and the rest. So there's a list of reasons aside from this. But this is stunning because especially there was overwhelming bipartisan support for release of the Epstein files, passed both houses of Congress, House and Senate, with Republican support. So I do not see how, if you voted for release of the Epstein files, how you vote to confirm Todd Blanche.
1: Yeah. Molly, you take the confirmation hearings this week, Jay Clayton refusing to say that Joe Biden won, and then our intrepid journalist Von Hillier getting John Solomon to say, I'm going to quote him, quote, no votes were flipped in 2022, 2020, or 2024. I mean, all the men who sort of sacrifice their integrity in service of Donald Trump end up made fools of. It just doesn't always happen within 24 hours.
2: Yeah, I mean, look, that's the larger lesson here, is that eventually, you know, this administration, they lose in court, and they lose in court for a reason, because ultimately none of this is legal. All of this is, you know, at best made up. And it, even what I thought was so interesting about Trump's speech last night was that he set, you know, he set up a, you know, that he was going to say this and that. But in the end, what he really did was sort of try to misrepresent the facts. You know, he said that there were no, again, you know, but in the end, all of these facts are still, there were no votes changed. Russia did, in fact, try to, you know, affect votes, try to, you know, do propaganda, all the stuff we know. And so the truth is, if he wants to make elections safer, he could spend money on election integrity. He could rehire the group of nonpartisan government workers he just fired. I mean, these are, you know, there are, it just, it's so, it's just so disappointing to be at this moment and to see Donald Trump still, you know, at war with the 2020 election. It's just, and to see these women just desperate for, you know, transparency, some kind of transparency. And it's just such a disappointing moment in American life.
1: Amanda Carpenter, Molly Jungfast, thank you both for joining me today on all of this. When we come back, chaos on a Florida beach as the Navy's Blue Angels fly way below standard permitted altitude, sending beach umbrellas flying and clouds of sand into the air. The absolutely bananas response from Pete Hegseth is our next story.

0: So that was a scene that became terrifying, according to witnesses in Florida on Wednesday. It happened when the Navy's Blue Angels flew so low over a crowded beach in Pensacola that kids covered their ears and tents and chairs went flying. It is the sort of incident you'd expect people to apologize for, especially for the Blue Angels, who most people love, and especially from an institution, the military, known around the world for its rigorous standards and training and extensive operational experience. But now that the American military is being led by Pete Hegseth, this is what happened instead. A post to X from Pete Hegseth promising, quote, the flyovers will continue until morale improves, end quote. It was followed by a post from the acting Secretary of the Navy who wrote, quote, flight debrief complete, no reprimands, no firings, no problem. That's the sound of freedom. Hoo-yah. To clarify, this is what your military leaders are focusing on, not admitting mistakes, which is terrifying for a country that's currently at war. Not doing an after action that says, yeah, the Blue Angels are too special to actually endanger children on a beach in Florida. No. In addition to ensuring service members have high testosterone, that's the focus. CENTCOM has announced its sixth consecutive night of strikes on Iran, with Iran saying that American strikes had hit civilian infrastructure, including bridges, a train station, and an airport. All targets that could, if we had further information to suggest this, potentially make up war crimes. I want to bring in military analyst, retired Lieutenant General Mark Kirtling. He served as a commanding general of the U.S. Army in Europe. Also joining us, Margaret Donovan. She was captain in the JAG Corps and is the former assistant U.S. attorney for the District of Connecticut. She's now a visiting lecturer at Yale. General Hurtling, at least two people have been killed by flying umbrellas since 2022. I love the Blue Angels. They do a show in San Francisco every year above the marina. It's amazing. And I can't imagine anyone in the Blue Angels wants to be responsible for creating circumstances that could lead to an umbrella flying and impaling a child or any innocent bystander. But those are the conditions that are being put in motion. And what's more alarming than the flyover to me is the, you know, giddy up more, more, more. What's going on at the military?
1: Yeah, I'm not sure, Nicole, but in seeing this flight and seeing the film of it, it was unprofessional and lacking in standards, from my opinion. You know, when the Blue Angels do their magnificent shows, they have to abide by FAA regulations. They get some exceptions to those FAA regulations where they can fly below 500 feet. But they also have something called the close-in show line, where they have to avoid any kind of civilians who are watching the shows. This obviously violated all of those regulations and standards. And, you know, the thing that you pointed out in terms of umbrellas flying is one thing that could hurt someone. But even such things as the decibel levels of those jets just a couple hundred feet above those beachgoers, but also the fact that when you're flying that kind of high-performance aircraft, a bird strike that comes out of the blue, or some kind of malfunction in the aircraft, which happens sometimes at aerial demonstrations, could kill a lot of people. And it's just unnecessary, and in my view as a military professional, violating its standards and unprofessional. I can't understand how the acting Secretary of the Navy in that tweet and the Secretary of Defense could say, hey, this is the sound of freedom, or, you know, everybody should be happy about this. It's just ridiculous. But it goes in line, by the way, Nicole. You're not talking about the Apache helicopters that did the same thing along a beach line in South Carolina from the South Carolina National Guard, and an Apache helicopter that hovered over the terrace of Kid Rock's house in California. So what we're seeing is a Secretary of Defense who fought hard for a couple of war criminals back when he was a Fox News analyst, extending these kind of poor standards to the entire military. And if you ask me, it is having an effect on the morale of the military, of people who understand that military members execute controlled chaos. They are just allowing chaos across the board in terms of these violations.
0: Well, when you look at the leadership sending the message that this conduct is acceptable, Margaret, you think about how most people are raising their kids not to get in the car with a drunk driver. This is like the parent saying, no, here, get in, have another, give the driver this beer for me. This is like the authority figure saying, do the dangerous thing without any regard for the professionalism, the lifelong resume and record that the men and women of the military will have long after Pete Hegseth and Donald Trump are in the dustbin of history, and the consequences for any innocent civilians who are injured or killed.
2: Yeah, I mean, the significance for me goes even beyond that. So just to contextualize this a little bit, in the military, a commander of a unit, for example, the squadron commander or the commander of the Blue Angels, they have actual military justice authority. So they have inherent authority to investigate misconduct, deviation from standards, or criminal offenses. That's different than the civilian world. Your boss can't, you know, bring criminal charges against you. That would have to go to a DA. But that's a really important feature of the military because it allows commanders to maintain good order and discipline in their units. And so I bring that up because the actions of the Secretary of the Navy and the Secretary of Defense are remarkable in and of themselves, but also their declaration that this won't be investigated, that no misconduct will be found here. That is actually taking away a really key authority of the commanders that are actually in charge of those operations or of those units that have been doing those flyovers. Now, I'm not saying any of these would have resulted in a court-martial. Maybe they wouldn't. But aviation incidents are among the most aggressively investigated in the military for the exact reasons that you just outlined. They are extremely dangerous and fatal if something goes wrong. So it is very much in a commander's interest to want this investigated, even if they're not leaning towards, you know, Uniform Code of Military Justice offense at the end of it, but simply to make sure that training standards are being adhered to. And so this sort of taking away of the lower commander's authorities by the Secretary of the Navy and the Secretary of Defense, I think that that has very significant knock-on effects in terms of how commanders can run their units. I'd also note, just as backdrop, Pete Hegseth has never been in a command position before this. So I think the most command he had was a platoon leader, and that position doesn't have that inherent Uniform Code of Military Justice and investigative authority. So it's not really surprising that he wouldn't understand the effects of that. But I would have to think that a commander who is watching that happen, any of those flyovers that you just played, they must be thinking, look, this is a very fraught time between the civilian and the military. Maybe read the room a little bit and don't do a military show of force over a bunch of civilians. And they might have very good reason to want to look into this, but they've basically been prevented from doing that because of the Secretary's actions.
1: And Nicole, can I add something to that too? Because Margaret's right on track, and I'll go from not the legal side, but the commander side. If you're the commander of the Blue Angels and you've just been overridden by the Secretary of the Navy and the Secretary of Defense, that's called command influence. At that point, as the commander, the lieutenant commander, the captain, whoever it is in the Navy, says, hey, what happens if this happens again? You know, can I say anything, or am I just going to be overridden? And who's going to take responsibility if that aircraft does have a bird strike? Is it going to be the Secretary of Defense? No, I'm on the line for making sure good morale and discipline is adhered to in my unit. So it just causes a generational issue with command authority, as Margaret said, but also with, you know, just it overriding what commanders are supposed to do under the Uniform Code of Military Justice.
0: Well, there's more, because when you're covering Pete Hegseth, there's always more. He's declared war on low T. I'll tell you about that on the other side of a short break.

0: But it, I think, is indicative of the fact that there are so many people in this administration that have some weird, like, intense, homoerotic feelings towards men while also being incredibly homophobic, and not just homophobic, but like hate-mongering, fear-mongering about the LGBTQ community. So let me be clear. I don't think the homoeroticism is the weird part. The weird part is that they pretend that that's not what it's about.
1: Well, that was one take about Pete Hegseth's war on low T. I respect science and medicine, and if anyone has an issue, I'm all for them dealing with this. But this is someone who is presiding over the Pentagon. Well, there's a flu outbreak in Texas tied to the elimination of recommendations for flu vaccines, and this is a real push that seems to mean that Pete Hegseth is looking at supplementing testosterone for the men of the military. Your thoughts, Margaret?
2: Well, Nicole, there is so much here. Like everybody else, I thought Secretary Hegseth's video was an AI joke and a hilarious one. But then I learned that it was real.
1: Me too, my friend.
2: So now that we know that this is a serious, real-life thing that is happening, there's a number of issues with it. The first thing that came to my mind is that the government is litigating this right now in the D.C. Circuit and at the appellate court, and will likely go to the Supreme Court. They are trying to keep transgender service members out of the military. Now, their primary reason for doing that, as the appellate court found, is animus and an unconstitutional discrimination against them. But their backup argument is basically, we don't have the ability to medically manage hormonal treatments. I am very interested to know how the government is going to square those statements and that argument with Pete Hegseth's open endorsement of testosterone supplements, which, by the way, is a Schedule III controlled substance and in most leagues considered a performance enhancing drug. So it will be very interesting for me, I think, to see where that leads. But there are a few other issues as well. As I just said, it is a performance-enhancing drug. This is a Schedule III substance that is intended, by Secretary Hegseth's own words, to plus up people's physical performances. Well, if it is only going to men, that is going to skew results on physical fitness tests significantly for people who receive it and people who don't. Don't know if that's accounted for in the physical fitness testing, but as I think you know, that's a very significant part of how people get promoted, whether or not they can pass that test and how good they do on it. And then, as you pointed out, the sheer hypocrisy of being worried about medical readiness when you have an entire basic training course taken out at Lackland Air Force Base in Texas because you didn't want the flu vaccine. I mean, it's hard to really even comprehend all of it. And then lastly, for me, the elephant in the room is, you know, what does this mean for women? He did not make any distinction between men and women in the policy and the one page preview of it that just published. So that remains to be seen. But this is, it is all kinds of problematic.
1: Yeah. And I guess if he was an otherwise serious leader with a real side hobby interest in, you know, longevity, you could say, like, well, a serious leader looking at the most evolved science. And maybe if that same leader was looking at HRT for women in the opposite, you know, I don't know, but this is a bad faith leader who came on Trump's radar because he championed going around the military's criminal justice system on Fox News. That's why he and Trump are together. So this isn't a person with reverence for the traditions of the military. This isn't a person who was filmed doing much other than, like, it looks like jazzercise with the troops. I think saying he exercises with them doesn't even really get at it. What is your top concern, if you could land on one, General Hurling?
3: Well, Nicole, I've got a little bit of experience with this. And I do know that men with documented deficiencies who receive testosterone replacement or restoration therapy often experience increased lean muscle mass, improved strength if they're on a strength training program, better recovery after strenuous activity. I think that is what Secretary Hegseth is enamored with. But TRT also frequently causes increased hematocrit, which causes potential blood clots, pulmonary embolisms, strokes, dramatically reduced sperm counts, infertility while on the treatment. And, you know, if we're talking about making healthy individuals stronger, which is what I got from Secretary Hegseth's message, then that discussion is now shifting from medical treatment to human performance enhancement. And that raises a whole lot of questions about ethics, fairness, long-term health, and as Margaret just said, military policy. So all of those things come into play. But here's the interesting thing. As you can probably see from the sign behind me, I'm in a hospital right now because I teach leadership to a bunch of physicians. And just, you know, knowing that I was coming on today, I asked a cardiologist, a urologist, and three endocrinologists what they thought of this. And all of them laughed out loud. And in fact, the three endocrinologists peppered me with information for about a half hour on all the things that are wrong with this particular policy. Now, if someone comes in exhibiting the diagnosis of someone with low T, they can be treated. But when you're talking about treating them with this kind of therapy, you're talking about taking readings over a three-day period at the same time, fasting before they do that, the potential for all the damage that could be done. It's sequential. It's pulse activated. And all three of the endocrinologists told me that they treat those with low testosterone, and it's a very difficult thing to do. So when you're talking, as Secretary Hegseth did, about treating everyone 30 and above in the U.S. military, by my count, that's about 1.5 million people that are over 30 years old, and it would cost a whole lot of money, and it may result in some really bad diagnosis. So to say it's a bad idea is an understatement.
1: Lieutenant General Mark Hertling, Margaret Donovan, thank you both so much for spanning these topics and joining us today. Quick break for us. We'll be right back.

0: My guest on the newest episode of the Best People podcast is one of the most important people in this moment, knitting together this fire hose of news with American history and the threat of authoritarianism. She makes sense of the news we get every day from Donald Trump. She's historian Heather Cox Richardson. She writes the extremely popular Substack, Letters from an American. That episode drops tonight for premium subscribers and for everybody on Monday. We want to thank you for letting us into your homes for another week of shows. We are so grateful. The Beat with Ari Melber starts right now. Hi, Ari.
1: Hi, Nicole. Have a great weekend. Thank you very much. Welcome to The Beat. I'm Ari Melber. We are tracking a lot of stories tonight. There's been a lot this week, and we have some special guests. Moments away, be joined by Ty Cobb, a former White House lawyer under Donald Trump, turned critic and advocate for the rule of law. We're looking forward to having Ty here tonight. We all know what's going on as we end the week. If you follow news and politics, the system has been clearly flashing red as we have a president lying to the country about an election he lost. On the one hand, kind of an old, tired storyline we've all lived through, and yet with the midterms coming, not one people can just ignore completely. Trump is leaning on his Justice Department to continue these revenge cases, to try to bury all kinds of critics, independent reporters and others, under harassing investigations, subpoenas like we saw new to the New York Times, and outright efforts to jail critics. Then there's the Epstein scandal. Today, Acting Attorney General Todd Blanche, who, of course, is under actual pressure because he still needs Senate votes to turn into the permanent attorney general. He is, of course, up for that vote any time. He just had the hearing this week. Well, he's facing heat from Epstein survivors. Remember, up until now, this is an administration that has obviously mishandled the Epstein case in all sorts of ways. Even Trump allies, MAGA podcasters, a lot of different people have said that and observed that. But it wasn't until Blanche actually needed to get the votes for this job he wants that he's now decided to meet with some of those survivors. That's after one Republican senator said they would at least delay, if not spike, the confirmation if he didn't do it. Now, the people in this meeting are characterizing Blanche in this basically session that we know he was dragged to as acting dismissively. They thought the meeting overall was, in a sense, demoralizing. One accuser speaking on the record, Annie Farmer, saying, quote, after meeting with Blanche, I feel even more confident in urging senators to vote against his confirmation. And again, we are just quoting what some of these people have said on the record. She added that she found him abrasive, condescending, and intentionally noncommittal to survivors. Another survivor telling MS Now this.
2: It was demoralizing, to say the very least. He completely talked around questions. He didn't give transparent answers. He didn't give us any promises as far as following up on investigative leads. He had no real answers for the Ghislaine Maxwell transfer and no real explanation for the improper redactions.
1: Now, think about that. If there was anyone that you might want to use this meeting to address, it would be these survivors who, everyone agrees, the facts show, have been harmed by some of those redaction mistakes. And, of course, the softball sort of special treatment for Maxwell, who's an actual co-conspirator of Epstein, the only person currently in a federal prison related to the entire Epstein case and sex trafficking scandal. Of course, she got better treatment under Todd Blanche. So if he had a good reason or good explanation or something to offer them, this would have been the time. According to these survivors, he failed to do that. All of this following the confirmation hearings where Blanche, who comes out of a background of being Trump's personal former criminal lawyer, had to kind of clean up his history, including the obvious conflict of interest that he's too close to the president to be an independent leader of the DOJ if he still thinks of himself as the lawyer, the personal representative of the president. And so one of the things that his job was, at least if he was trying to make that case, make it easier for him to get confirmed, was to try to put some distance, some air, as they say, some daylight between his recent job being Donald Trump's criminal defense lawyer, when Trump was the first former president to ever need a lawyer to keep him out of prison, by the way, and what his job is now. And even by the lower standards of this era, when he made a kind of a slip, you can decide for yourself if you think it was one of these Freudian slips that was telling or just kind of a flub because he was testifying for a while. But What he said certainly added to the questions and heat on him for just being the president's lawyer, fixer, or hatchet man. Senators also putting Blanche on defense over the now frozen plan to try to give your taxpayer money to MAGA-allied convicts, the claimed IRS immunity for Trump and possibly his family, which also may not be legal, and other important issues. Take a look.
3: Are you and President Trump friends?
4: I'm his lawyer, was his lawyer.
5: Is the Department of Justice that you are running independent from the White House?
4: The Department of Justice, like every single department in the executive, is part of the executive.
3: You have said that the weaponization fund is a moot issue. Is that your position?
4: Yes, it is a moot issue. I suppose if President Trump's counsel sought to enforce it, they potentially could.
3: Including the weaponization fund.
4: Well, they could try to enforce the contract.
6: Do you personally believe that someone who forcibly entered the U.S. Capitol, assaulted law enforcement, should be rewarded with taxpayer money? Yes or no?
4: I can't answer it yes or no.
1: Can't answer a yes or no. A lot of senators, a lot of experts, certainly people who are supportive of police would say, yeah, answer it no. Duh. Blanche was also asked about these new subpoenas fresh this week sent to New York Times journalists. Trump has also threatened now to go back after the broadcast licenses for ABC and NBC. This is over the network's decision, which, of course, in a free society like ours, is their independent press decision over whether or not to give him airtime. And this wasn't exactly an election night speech or a war address. This was a political presentation he wanted to make. And he's mad that they didn't deem it newsworthy enough to bump other programming. So he is retaliating with these threats. Blanche's nomination does hang in the balance. Republican Senator Cornyn reportedly on the fence. A defection could derail the nomination out of the committee, which is now down to a one-vote margin. So when you think about what it takes to be a prosecutor at DOJ, how this attorney general nominee is viewed inside that department, as well as the interplay with the Trump White House, with the rule of law under threat, well, we think one of the best experts in the country is the one we actually have on deck for you right here. Joining me is Ty Cobb, former White House attorney. During Trump's first administration, he's become a prominent Trump critic and advocate for the rule of law. Welcome back, Ty. I enjoy our chance sometimes at the end of the week with a little more time to go into these things. I haven't heard from you yet on what we saw in that nomination hearing and how you view now with this new testimony, Blanche's prospects and qualifications to be AG for good.
7: I think it's clear, Blanche has testified yesterday. He is Trump's lawyer, tried to correct himself, but that's his mentality. Keep in mind that he just gave a press conference just a couple of weeks ago where what he said to the president was, "I love you, sir." His fealty is totally devoted to the president and not, sadly, to his oath of office, which requires him to pledge to preserve and protect the Constitution. Which is, the time-honored approach of people who have been honored and selected for the position, which he will now sadly fill if confirmed.
1: Yeah. We think about what has been a decline in the integrity and, frankly, sometimes just the professional quality of appointees for Donald Trump in the second term. Bill Barr was controversial for certain reasons, but I want to just show a comparison of him to Blanche on some of these issues. Take a look.
8: I repeatedly told the president in no uncertain terms that I did not see evidence of fraud. I made it clear I did not agree with the idea of saying the election was stolen and putting out this stuff, which I told the president was bullshit.
9: Today, a grand jury sitting in the Eastern District of North Carolina returned an indictment against James Comey on two counts.
4: I love working for President Trump.
9: I love you, sir.
1: Do you see a contrast or a decline here?
7: Oh, extraordinary. Bill Barr, for whatever quarrels people have about some of the decisions he made, he made them on a legal basis. And he was a good counselor to the president, trying to explain to the president where the guardrails were, what the evidence was, what the appropriate response to things were. There are no people in the White House, this White House, who take that road. The reality is they know, as Jay Clayton proved yesterday, that if they say anything that's contrary to the narratives, the false narratives that the president is so attached to, that they'll be fired, as the chief lawyer at the IRS was, in essence, today, because they didn't like the way that he handled he objected to certain measures that the president and the White House wanted to do with regard to tax audits, likely of the president's enemies.
1: Yeah. And, you look at some of the back and forth. I wonder what you, as a DOJ veteran, thought of Blanche trying to sort of drape himself in the credibility of these other people, some of whom are resigning in protest or having their careers railroaded over what are, again, not a left or right, not a red-blue thing, but baseless cases floundering the grand jury, cases tossed by independent judges and Republican appointees. That's context for this exchange. Take a look with White House.
10: When for the first time in history there's an inquiry into fraud upon the court committed by the Department of Justice, the silence from the department in response to that is deafening, Mr. Blanche. This seems to be the most troubled Department of Justice in history.
11: The Department of Justice works hard, and the prosecutors work hard every day, and I appreciate the hand-picked words that you have behind you right now, but that's not reflective of the 100,000 indictments and informations that have been filed to do the work that I talked about earlier today.
1: Ty?
7: So the work that they do is carefully curated by Blanche and his colleagues. They're not allowed to go out and pursue some of the obvious corruption that is rampant in this administration. The president, as we know, made 22,000 stock trades, for amounts between $750 million and $1.6 billion in the past year. President Obama, by comparison, made zero, and Biden made 13. This is the level of corruption that we're faced with at this stage of the game is shocking. And Blanche was a participant in what is probably the most corrupt act in the history of the Justice Department by a Justice Department official when he tried to facilitate the transfer of $1.8 billion for Trump's own purposes and on his own. After that agreement had been reached on his own, he added a provision for no consideration, immunizing the Trump family and the president from IRS scrutiny in perpetuity. Right. He is corrupt. He's unqualified. Very, very telling that in the same week that he shows up for his nomination here, a federal judge in Florida referred him to the New York bar for disciplinary action because of the fraud that he committed on the court in connection with the slush fund case.
1: Yeah, it's bonkers, it's brazen, it's preposterous. People say, where's the line on the bottom? Well, they found it on that because you had Republican senators publicly, which means politically they probably already tried it privately, to tell the White House this is a no-go. I did want to ask you, Ty, because you're a skilled lawyer, and I think people can tell the way you present yourself and your ideas is very crisp, very clear. Did you notice, and do you think Blanche was effective at lawyering so much of the day? In other words, he had arguably a poor hand, but he played it sometimes effectively by parsing and making things seem like this was just another Washington back and forth, when for the reasons you just reminded everyone, there's nothing normal about any of this.
7: No, I do. And I think, sadly, we've seen the, cowardly Republican senators, supportive of him and, feeding him softballs and doing whataboutism, that functionally comparing, as far as I was concerned, jaywalkers with Jeffrey Dahmer. Trump is Trump's level of corruption and the misconduct that Blanch is engaged in terms of these revenge prosecutions, extorting a favorable statement out of Ghislaine Maxwell in exchange for treatment at a facility to which she's not qualified to be, and the slush fund. You know, those are only tip of the iceberg. You know, he has hollowed out 20% of the most experienced, talented people at the Justice Department. You know, the Justice Department, national security efforts, counterterrorism efforts, civil rights efforts, you know, major corruption efforts, you know, particularly public corruption. You know, they've been hollowed out. Lawyers have been reassigned to immigration cases. You know, a substantial portion of the lawyers that used to try to keep us safe in the security world and in the major fraud world, they are now doing only immigration work because that's the priority of this administration. It is the most politicized Justice Department in our history, and it will take a generation or maybe more, you know, to correct that for the benefit of the people that they're intended to serve.
1: Yeah, I think that's fair, and we've discussed this. There are other countries that have had these problems, this level of corruption and cynicism, and it is hard to go back because people look at it and say, well, I guess this is where we live now, or they want to get away with it too, or why would you want to even work there? Look what it's become, which may not be the happiest Friday, you know, message, but it's where we're at. Ty has agreed to stick around. I want to show J.D. Vance running into a buzzsaw on Joe Rogan and some other important stuff, so we'll be back with you in just 90 seconds.

0: We're back with White House legal veteran Ty Cobb. Here is J.D. Vance on Joe Rogan, which I wanted to play, and some of the other Todd Blanche reactions to these Epstein issues.
1: If people want to say we mishandled the Epstein release, guilty. We did mishandle.
2: That doesn't excuse the mistakes of which I take responsibility, but it does mean that we tried to fix them. We complied with the act.
1: It takes a little time to review the stuff, to find the stuff, to redact things where you have victims.
2: Whenever we learned that any victim's name had been improperly not redacted, we immediately took the document down and fixed it.
3: Some of the names that were redacted weren't victims.
0: Ty, your view on this, the substance and sort of the, hey, the answer they seem to have landed on is, hey, my bad, we'll keep it moving.
4: But they won't keep it moving. And actually, the most important point was the point that Joe Rogan made at the end when he said some names that, you know, were redacted weren't victims. In fact, that's true. We know, you know, from multiple senators and congressmen that the evidence with regard to Trump and, you know, a seriously underage girl who alleged that he raped her was redacted. We know that multiple references to the president have been redacted. The president is one of the most talked about people, though, in the files that have been made available. And the fact that they have done this in a way solely to shield him is palpably obvious to all Americans, even the MAGA people, you know, who are willing to forgive him many other things, but have been very concerned about this, understand that they're not being treated fairly, that they're being lied to, and that this Justice Department, you know, notwithstanding the fact that Congress almost unanimously passed the Epstein Disclosure Act, that this Justice Department has not complied. They have no intent to comply. And we will not see these documents absent a court order.
0: And finally, we didn't give much coverage to what was largely not a new or newsworthy presentation by the president last night. But given that you've worked in his White House, what do you think is the right way to respond or contextualize that, if at all?
4: I think what's important is to understand that the president losing the 2020 election was the most grievous insult and injury that he ever suffered. And psychologically, it burns. His malignant narcissism cannot abide that insult. And he has devoted himself to trying to rewrite history, pardon the January 6th, you know, protesters and people who assaulted others violently, trying to destroy the Capitol, and whom the president basically was willing to let hang Mike Pence. You know, they're all pardoned now. He won the slush fund that has been slowed down, but is by no means dead, no matter what Blanche says. Was intended to, you know, help them, not to help the, you know, the poor police officers like Danny Hodges, who just got injured severely and tortured, but, you know, by that crowd. But no, it's to help the people who actually did the torturing and the destruction. So I think what we saw last night when he talked about these elections, it was fascinating because not a single thing he said of consequence was true. You know, that he claims that the deep state hid stuff from him. The deep state included his head of the CIA, his ODNI, John Ratcliffe, who is currently the head of the CIA, who you didn't see prominently featured anywhere in statements today or yesterday with regard to support for the president on these things. And the documents that they release clearly lay bare the fact that the president simply lied to America last night. The Chinese atrocities that he referred to, you know, are clearly referenced in the documents as aspirational, under consideration, low-level players,
0: yep.
4: and that it never happened. National Intelligence Report that followed the 2020 election came out in March of 2021, made it plain that not a single foreign actor had taken any consequential action and that not a single vote had been affected. So what the president said last night was simply false. And some of the documents that he released, oddly, you know, portray him in a very negative way because they demonstrate clearly that Russia interfered in the 2020 election to the detriment of Biden. in order to support the president, and with very clear documents showing that that was Russia's intent. So I think what we saw last night with the president was a moment that, you know, even Fox News has been unable to cheerlead on. Many people today, you know, on Fox and Friends today, for example, their 3-hour leadoff show in the morning, there was not a single mention of the president's speech. That should tell everybody how well it went over. And I think perhaps it's a moment like January 7th when the country recognized that the emperor has no clothes. Let's hope that people wake up because of what happened last night.
0: Yeah, for those who saw it, and as you say, even his allies looking and going, well, can't defend it, would rather pretend it's not there, which is a real indictment of a sitting president. We covered the Epstein matters where, of course, Donald Trump has denied wrongdoing, has not been, of course, indicted for anything related to that. We say in fairness. And on January 6th, he was indicted, but everyone remembers he legally is presumed innocent because we didn't get the trial. But his choice to pardon the violence has shown the country, as you've pointed out, exactly where he stood, being for violence and against police. Ty Cobb, thank you very much. I wish you a good weekend. We got a lot more in the show. I'll tell folks. Great to have you, Ty. MAGA, Civil War, remember the burning hats? Some of that is back. Tucker and the new right-wing culture war, we will be hitting that. And
4: perhaps it's a moment like January 7th when the country recognized that the emperor has no clothes. Let's hope that people wake up because of what happened last night.
0: Yeah, for those who saw it, and as you say, even his allies looking and going, well, can't defend it, would rather pretend it's not there, which is a real indictment of a sitting president. We covered the Epstein matters where, of course, Donald Trump has denied wrongdoing, has not been, of course, indicted for anything related to that. We say in fairness. And on January 6th, he was indicted, but everyone remembers he legally is presumed innocent because we didn't get the trial. But his choice to pardon the violence has shown the country, as you've pointed out, exactly where he stood. Being for violence and against police. Ty Cobb, thank you very much. I wish you a good weekend. We got a lot more in the show. I'll tell folks. Great to have you, Ty. MAGA, Civil War, remember the burning hats? Some of that is back. Tucker and the new right-wing culture war, we will be hitting that. And Mamdani finding a new way to route around not only an aging Democratic system in D.C., but getting his licks in on Donald Trump. All of that coming up.

Elections often boil down to the economy, and here is the economic report card for Trump. Growing pessimism. 61% of Americans say they see things getting worse. A whopping two-thirds say groceries are still not affordable, something that was the core of the 2024 campaign debates. It's up actually 20% since this war that Trump started. 15% of Americans say they still strongly support Trump. That's half of what it was after Trump's prior low point after January 6th. So you just think about how he struck.

0: national monuments, but it does speak to the power of stories.
1: We have a republic if we can keep it.
0: If we can keep it.
2: The narrative, the story, the propaganda, with efforts by Donald Trump, the famous reality show PR guy, that get more and more extreme and bizarre as people are tired of the shtick. I showed you the polling. Trump's defense secretary basically ridiculed for his testosterone announcement.
3: I'm authorizing a new screening program for testosterone deficiency for our service members, ensuring you have the right testosterone levels to operate at your absolute best.
2: It's self-parody. It's like a South Park or Simpsons episode. But of course, we're at war, a war that Donald Trump's having trouble ending. So this being the content priorities of the Pentagon is, well, a problem to many Americans. As for this whole tea obsession, it goes all the way back to a big part of the manosphere that Steve Bannon thought they could successfully kind of recruit into Republican politics. If you really want to go back a ways, you have Tucker Carlson's film, The End of Men.

That is the real video of the thing, not an attack ad or satire of the thing. And yet the people sharing that thing is, it's self-parody. It's like a South Park or Simpsons episode. But of course, we're at war, a war that Donald Trump's having trouble ending. So this being the content priorities of the Pentagon is, well, a problem to many Americans. As for this whole tea obsession, it goes all the way back to a big part of the manosphere that Steve Bannon thought they could successfully kind of recruit into Republican politics. If you really want to go back a ways, you have Tucker Carlson's film, The End of Men.

That is the real video of the thing, not an attack ad or satire of the thing. And yet the people sharing that thing's testosterone worldview are running, well, your Pentagon in an open-ended failed war in Iran. I have Juanita and Jason here as our special political guests when we come back.

0: Back with Wendy Tolliver, MSNBC analyst, host of the Archival Podcast, and Morgan State politics professor Jason Johnson. Welcome to both of you. Juanita, we checked. There was no end of men. Men are still here. But I wanted to get your view on the Baroque silliness of it is matched by an open-ended war that Trump promised would be done by now, and gas prices up and the economic backlash to the Republicans going into the midterms that I mentioned. So your thoughts.
1: Like, Ari, all I could think about as I saw that image of that man sunning his genitalia was like, oh, so Republicans do support hormone therapy. Are they going to bring back all the trans soldiers that Donald Trump unceremoniously dismissed from the armed forces? I just want to be clear, because having testosterone injections is hormone therapy. It is gender affirming care. It just seems like they only want to do that for the manliest of men in their definition, the men who they're going to likely deploy in an unending war that they have started unnecessarily, that has prompted economic fallout, which is prompting Republican voters to turn away from them. I want to go to that economic polling, though, Ari, because what it shows is that when the rent is too high, when gas prices are too high, when healthcare costs are too high, when the cost of the shoes for your kids is too high, and you're sitting at your table on the first of the month looking at those increased prices, there is no way to avoid that reality. And people know exactly who to blame. Like, the first of the month is something that comes with a sinking feeling. And every time I say that phrase, I think of Bone Thugs and Harmony. I don't know if y'all are like me, but the first of the month does come with a sinking feeling of the reality of your bank balance compared to all of the expenses that you have to try to cover.
0: Well,
1: and the fact that you show that 61% of voters are negative. Yeah.
0: I mean, Bone Thugs, I know Professor Johnson appreciates that. I believe that's a shout out Ohio. And the first also makes me think of Hove, who's been celebrating this past weekend. No 2 days are alike except the first and 15th, pretty much. And there's a lot of music that talks about the struggle of getting by. And you're saying, Juanita, people know why it's harder to get by right now. They know why gas is up.
1: And Republican voters aren't impervious to that, Ari. And that's why you see that dramatic decline in Trump support among Republican voters. They feel it the same way as anybody else, because the math isn't mathing for them in their day-to-day lives. No message, no amount of racism, no amount of transphobia or testosterone shots is going to deflect from that reality.
0: Jason.
2: All right. When I heard that Pete Hegseth was pushing hormone therapy or testosterone, it was Curtis Mayfield's Push a Man. Is Jay-Z talking about dope boys? One thing we know about these Republicans is that they love the grift. And so many of them, from Dr. Oz to RFK Jr. to Alex Jones, they're supplement pushers. That's what they're going to do. We're going to find out that after this testing is implemented, that there's going to be some wealthy MAGA donor who has a supplement company that's going to get some huge contract, because what they're saying right now is, well, it may not be mandatory for these soldiers to do this. They will eventually try to put pressure on them to do it. And not only does it make no sense, look, the reason that we're losing to Iran right now is not because Basmati's rice is healthier than Uncle Ben's, right? It's not genetics. It's called technology, strategy, and geography. And that is what's missing right now. The intelligence that we need to run these kinds of agencies, not some sort of MAGA incel nonsense. And look, the voters realize it. That's why they're unhappy. That's why Trump is giving these kinds of speech. Every single distraction you can, other than the fact that people are unhappy with the incompetence of this administration.
0: Yeah. And then broadening even beyond sort of the hijinks of the administration, Jason, there's something larger happening. There is the current economic crisis, affordability, but there is a clear, deeper distrust and revolution against a lot of the elites in Washington, people clinging to power. We've seen elites in New York and Wall Street, the AI tech thing coming out of Silicon Valley. People can see it. People don't think AI and the plans are working for them, or the labor protections are there. Interesting, because this kind of cuts multiple directions. But this chart, when you look at MAGA and a label that people would say actually makes them on a glance be more interested in supporting a candidate, MAGA is down to 27, below Trump. Trump is about 29, which gives him leverage in primaries, we've seen. But the label Democratic Socialist now, Jason, beats those slightly. This is a CNBC poll. That's our sister business network, Business News. What do you think about what might be a fracturing but also reflects a kind of a populist revolt against the economic business as usual, even beyond inflation?
2: All right. Or this is the political scientist in me. I've been saying this for a long time.
3: Democratic socialism in 2026 is what we used to call good governance in the 1960s. It's just the idea that cities and urban areas should be affordable, that people should be able to walk to get to the grocery store, that public transportation is cheaper than when you used to have to live out on the farms. And so what people have been seeing is democratic socialism is being branded by Mamdani. It's being branded by people who have helped to lower costs and lower crime. And it's more branding than actually politically changing, because I point out all the time that what Brandon Scott has accomplished in Baltimore is almost as impressive. It's just Baltimore is not as interesting to most people in the public as New York City. If you look like a government official who is accomplishing things, lowering costs, listening to people, going to concerts, championship teams win, watching the World Cup with people who are in prison, people will take, they will accept whatever you want to call your policy if it looks like their lives are being improved. And that's what we're seeing. Now, the challenge is going to be, if you get a certain number of Democratic socialists in Congress this fall, are they able to push legislation or are they able to just stop things? But right now, it looks like the best deal in town because the Democratic branding is garbage. The Republicans are incompetent and MAGA is afraid of their own tails.
0: Juanita?
1: I think it's also important to highlight what Jason mentioned about these mayors delivering to the public. They are, as In Vogue says, giving people something they can feel in real time. There is no lag. Yes, your potholes will be filled. Yes, we're templating a free childcare program so parents can go out for an evening. Yes, we're offering free childcare for city workers. That is something that has immediate impact. That is also the beauty of being a mayor. But I think that's something that is going to have to be part of the vision that Democrats present in this midterm election cycle, because it can't just be bad, bad, bad over there. What is your vision of possibility that will impact people's lives? And sure, you, being a stopgap against Donald Trump and the Trump administration is a big point. But what are you giving people that they can potentially feel with Democratic control?
0: All makes sense. Juanita, do you have a favorite Bone Thugs and Harmony song?
1: I already said it first of the month. Like, growing up in Memphis, Tennessee, that one's on repeat.
0: Because Crossroads, Jason, Crossroads played a lot, and then there was the Biggie collab, Bone and Biggie.
2: Yeah. I mean, Crossroads is like, that's a big, every graduation, someone is playing Crossroads. Like, that's my song.
1: Oh, it makes me so sad, though. It makes me sad.
0: Well, it's like It's So Hard to Say Goodbye by Boyz II Men. It's just, once you hear it, you're like, I'll give you a fun fact, since it's Friday. That was the last song we played at my bar mitzvah, at the dance.
1: Sorry, we ended on
0: Boyz II Men, It's So Hard to Say Goodbye. There, I shared something. Because we got to share, you know, in addition to all of our news talk. Juanita and Jason, Juanita brought the music to the table tonight. So credit to you for starting that. Have a great weekend to both of you. We're going to finish a break. When we come back, Democrats are actually more bullish on some of these Senate races with the heat we've been covering this week on Susan Collins. I have an update on that, actually. Next.

0: Turning to the mad dash out of Maine. There are more candidates, Democrats, trying to take up what is a political void, and politics doesn't like a void, the now absent position of former Democratic nominee Graham Platner. They have less than 3 weeks to pull off what typically takes campaigns months or more. The Democratic nominee will then face off against the incumbent who is so vulnerable that Maine has become such a big issue. I mentioned in reporting this week that while we've talked a lot, understandably, about Platner's scandal, turning to the mad dash out of Maine. There are more candidates, Democrats, trying to take up what is a political void, and politics doesn't like a void, the now absent position of former Democratic nominee Graham Platner. They have less than 3 weeks to pull off what typically takes campaigns months or more. The Democratic nominee will then face off against the incumbent who is so vulnerable that Maine has become such a big issue. I mentioned in reporting this week that while we've talked a lot, understandably, about Platner's scandals, the whole reason that there's more coverage of Maine than almost any other Senate race in the country is that Collins is vulnerable. And, of course, you had last night's debate, which repeatedly presented the fact that she is a Trump enabler. That's what the Democratic Senate candidates, hammered on because of the record. And it's also something that we showed on the facts. You can decide whether you want your vote in Maine to be a vote for Trump or not, but our special report documented her record. They needed Collins' vote to get to 50. Now absent position of former Democratic nominee Graham Platner. They have less than 3 weeks to pull off what typically takes campaigns months or more. The Democratic nominee will then face off against the incumbent who is so vulnerable that Maine has become such a big issue. I mentioned in reporting this week that while we've talked a lot, understandably, about Platner's scandals, the whole reason that there's more coverage of Maine than almost any other Senate race in the country is that Collins is vulnerable. And, of course, you had last night's debate, which repeatedly presented the fact that she is a Trump enabler. That's what the Democratic Senate candidates, hammered on because of the record. And it's also something that we showed on the facts. You can decide whether you want your vote in Maine to be a vote for Trump or not, but our special report documented her record. They needed Collins' vote to get to 50. And she'd made a big show of sharing her concerns, raising Roe and these issues in her meeting with him, which drove headlines about what she would do. In the end, after everything I just showed you, everything she told Maine voters for years, she then came out casting the 50th vote for Justice Kavanaugh, breaking the thrust of her promise, which she memorably tried to explain, casting this key anti-abortion vote, this pro-life vote, this anti-Roe vote. She tried to explain it in a long and winding floor speech the day of that vote.
1: Maine pledged to nominate only judges who would overturn Roe. There has also been considerable focus on the future of abortion rights based on the concern that Judge Kavanaugh would seek to overturn Roe v. Wade. Protecting this right is important to me. The judge asserted to me a long-established precedent. It's not something to be trimmed, narrowed, discarded, or overlooked. Mr. President, I will vote to confirm Judge Kavanaugh.
2: The ayes are 50. The nays are 48.
0: That's how she actually governed, leading, of course, to the end of Roe v. Wade. Susan Collins has a record that is over 90% voting for Trump, with Trump in this current term, which is what's made her vote so vulnerable in the blue state of Maine. We will be right back.

0: making even a brief foray into the Democratic primaries with his memorable call to back that vote up.
1: Cash Money Records taking over for the 99 in the 2000s.
0: Tom Starr and the popular musician Juvenile at a Get Out the Vote rally.
2: All this little bounce stuff you see all these people out there following behind trying to do. They could do it, but they can't do it like I did it because I'm the originator.
0: Respect. Great to have you in for the first time. Great to have you together.
3: Thank y'all for having me.
4: I'm thrilled. I'm always thrilled, but I'm particularly.
0: This is thrilling. And so we're going to get to everything, including back that vote up. But Alex, yeah. you're the hometown.
4: Back that vote up. Yes.
0: You're the hometown. What's on your fallback list?
4: On my fallback list is the news made by the head of the Center for Medicaid, Dr. Mehmet Oz, on Eric Trump's podcast, wherein Dr. Oz explained that President Trump believes that soda kills cancer cells in the body.
3: Really?
4: Wow. Yes. This is not science, just in case anybody's wondering. Much like you don't want to drink bleach or ivermectin if you have COVID, you do not want to drink Fanta if you think you have cancer. But apparently, because if you pour soda out on the ground, it will kill the grass. President Trump is under the impression that soda will also kill cancer cells in the body. This is part of a portfolio of poor eating choices that the president's making. You know, he loves a Big Mac. He loves McDonald's. Mm-hmm. I will also like eat a chicken nugget from time to time.
3: I like the nuggets and the fries.
4: But he eats a lot of it, sir. He eats a lot of it. And according to Dr. Oz, it is because he believes that fast food is cleaner and safer because it is ultra processed and there is high quality control. I just need to remind our audience of the E. coli scare of McDonald's 2024, the salmonella outbreak, I believe it was at Taco Bell in 2023, the norovirus outbreak at Chipotle. It's not a winner to suggest that you're always going to be safe eating fast food.
0: And the follow-up question then becomes, Alex, are we in a movie?
4: I mean, that would explain a lot of this, because it's like you couldn't write it unless maybe you are.
0: Yeah, wild.
4: I would also, can I just say one thing? It's hard to take Trump's word on food safety when his FDA is literally dismantling food inspections.
0: And you were out on the campaign trail. Tell us about Back the Vote Up, because Tom Steyer, people know, is now a big figure in California politics.
3: Yeah.
0: Just tell us about all of that.
3: You know, the whole thing with that was, you know, at a time, we was trying to get people to go out there, get out there and vote. And, the whole thing with the coronavirus and all of that was my second thing. But I wanted to get out there and tell people to go out there and vote because, you know, everybody have a word to say. I have something to say if they use their rights. The other part was I wanted to do it in an entertaining way. So what better way to do it than back the vote up?
4: Did you come up with that?
3: I didn't come up with it.
4: Who came up with that?
3: I can't even remember who came up with the whole idea of it, but they knew I was the perfect person for it. And, you know, I had to be with it to do it.
4: Yeah.
0: Yeah.
4: When you were like, back that vote up. Okay.
3: Yeah.
4: Do you feel like, I mean, hip hop's also always been political. There's always been racial, cultural element to all of it. Do you feel like, I mean, what do you feel about right now in terms of politics and also the intersection of politics and hip hop? Do you feel like, you know, we have elections coming up this year. There's going to be elections in 2028. Do you feel like hip hop fans are following politics? That this is like,
3: We are. I mean, my guy, Luke Skywalker is running for office. I don't know if he ran yet, but I hear Luke Skywalker is running for office.
0: Okay.
4: Who would you like to work with that you haven't worked with yet?
3: Oh man. Like make music with.
4: Yeah.
3: It has to be Drake. Kendrick.
0: Drake got his start with help from the South and Birdman. I mean, you guys are all connected. You're one call away from Drake if you want to say, hey, put me on the Iceman.
4: Art can connect you.
0: Put me on the Iceman. We've had Birdman on the show. Put me on the Iceman remix.
3: I saw him breaking the ice up over there.
0: Yeah.
3: And, I hope I could have caught a flight over there and got them 50,000, right? Yeah, man. Y'all put the word out for me. Tell Drake Juvie wants to do a song with him.
0: All right. We'll put this not only on TV.
3: Let's do that.
0: We'll put it on the gram.
3: Hey, I appreciate y'all.
0: Great to see you. Thanks for coming in.
3: Thank you.
0: Alex Wagner, showing the musical chops. People forget.
4: People do.
0: What a nice way to end the week as we look out at Washington, what we can learn, back that vote up, stay involved, a fitting message there. Our thanks again to Juvenile and Alex Wagner, our colleague. That does it for us. The weeknight is up next.
5: Good evening, friends, and welcome to the weeknight. I'm Michael Steele with Luke Russert and Elise Jordan in for Simone. Breaking tonight, Trump officials are already rolling out their plans to subvert America's elections after last night's primetime debacle. But Democrats and even some top Republicans are calling out the administration's blatant lies.
6: Also breaking, new details on that disastrous meeting Epstein survivors had with Todd Blanche. Plus, a former Trump lawyer is now refusing to meet with the House Oversight Committee to discuss his Epstein ties. Congressman Suha Subramaniam is at the table.
7: And later, our conversation with the U.S. attorney who was appointed by a bipartisan group of federal judges at 8 a.m. on Wednesday morning and then fired by Donald Trump 54 minutes later. But we start with breaking news. Fresh from a primetime speech completely divorced from reality, Donald Trump is now unleashing his lapdog, Homeland Security Secretary Mark Wayne Mullen, onto state election officials to make sure they comply with his attacks on America's free and fair elections. Today, Mullen sent letters to top election officials in four states, citing completely unsubstantiated data about non-citizens on voter rolls. And brand new tonight, Nevada's Secretary of State pushed back, saying, quote, these numbers are wildly speculative and accuse the administration of trying to create, quote, chaos and doubt. But here's Mullen this morning laying out the stakes for election officials who dare to defy the dear leader.
8: If the election officials, once we gave them the information they need to secure their elections, and they chose not to, then those individuals can also be held accountable by fines, by penalties, and even, depending on how far it goes, prison time.
6: Mullen's threat came just hours after the president recycled his old election conspiracies in that desperate primetime address. Last night, Trump again amplified debunked lies about the 2020 election and that his own courts and his own intelligence agencies have repeatedly examined and rejected. And even though he's been back in power for 18 months with plenty of yes men doing his bidding, he has yet to produce any proof to support his claims.
5: Now, folks, there's a reason Trump is ramping up his attacks on our elections. Americans are turning on him and the Republican Party. This is not complicated. A new Washington Post poll finds just 37% of Americans approve of Trump's job, his performance, what he's doing, while 61% disapprove, don't like it, don't want any parts of it. And he's terrified that voters will reject him this fall, along with the party. Lawmakers from both sides of the aisle seem to see the writing on the wall as well.
9: Instead of focusing on the nation's needs, as always, he nurses his grievances. As always, he centers his own fear of the accountability that he will face when we win decisively this fall.
10: As a Republican, my concern is that as it's setting up a Democratic wave election, we should be talking about what matters to the people around the kitchen table. And right now, they can't afford their health care, their housing, their groceries, or the gasoline.
5: Tonight, Sky Perryman and Cornel Belcher are with us here at the table. We're glad to have them. I'm just going to start with this notion where the last point was made about what this looks like to the American people and how they're perceiving the storylines and why the numbers are low. If I'm running a political organization, let's say a political party that happens to be in the opposition to all of this crazy, you know what I'm doing? I'm taking Wayne Mullen's hearing, his senatorial confirmation hearing. I'm taking the hearing of all of Trump nominees, and I'm playing how they pledge to uphold the law and do the right thing, and then put up there exactly what they're doing now. Right? Because this is the BS line here, where they get out here and they sit in front of Congress and they spew all this crap about how good they're going to be. And yes, I can stand up to Donald Trump. Right. And then when they get the job, when the Senate Republicans confirm them, what do their bony behinds do? They stand in front of microphones like this and they threaten states. They threaten the electoral process. They threaten the freedoms of the American people. And so that's the drawing line here, folks. At the end of the day, Senate Republicans gave you this. They gave you this. In every damn nominee that they approved, they gave you this. That's why we're here, and that's why it's going to get worse. You've got someone right now prepared to come before the country to be what, our attorney general?
11: Mm-hmm.
5: What the hell do you think he's going to do when the Senate Republicans approve him? And they will approve him because they don't have a choice. They're weak.
11: You saw there Senator Cassidy saying this is shaping up to be a wave election possibly for Democrats. And the reason is because of the polls we showed. The economy, people are not feeling it. They think they don't have any faith in this president, and for good reason. There's a lot of reasons for that. But I think that last night's speech was incredibly important because, in my opinion, it's putting us on a pathway now to a constitutional crisis. The president did a reach for some sort of foreign election interference, which his own intelligence apparatus says does not exist. That's what happened. He's doing this to sow seeds of chaos and discord so that come November, he could attempt, in the face of free and fair elections, mm-hmm. to try and not fall, shall we say, I'm not going to say fall victim. I'm going to say to actually have to put himself in front of the American people and make his case, make his party's case. They don't want to do that. So this is what they're trying to do. Two other things I'd take away from that, though. This idea that China was behind all that. China's our banker and our builder. You want to start World War III and say that China is heavily going after our free and fair elections? That's not a good look. And then the other thing I would just say is if you put this out and you project it out to where it's going, I'm very concerned about individual counties in the United States because these are the ones who you're starting to see election deniers, as Lise mentioned in our air yesterday, are being stocked with these folks.
5: Yeah, they've been there for a while.
11: Who are, and they have some very strong abilities to get ballots thrown out and whatnot. And just lastly, the other speech, though, yesterday was very important, Stephen Miller. And he started to characterize the leftists that had to be purged. That's another thing to keep an eye on, folks.
6: Sky, let's break down what the actual risks are looking at this upcoming election and the different measures that Donald Trump's government is trying to do to assert federal control. You have the DHS with the voter rolls and the voter databases. What places are you most concerned about in the country when it comes to this next election?
12: Look, we're concerned. But the most prevalent concern is that all the distraction and all the shock and awe and all the intimidating things like a cabinet-confirmed secretary standing up today and threatening to jail people for participating in our elections is going to keep the American people from voting. We are determined to make sure that doesn't happen. But that is the concern, and this feeding of the cycle of today he's going to do this, tomorrow he's going to do this. The bottom line is every federal court that has considered whether Donald Trump gets to take state voter data has said zero. He is mm-hmm. 0 for 16, I believe, is the count right now. The Save voter database, the modified Save voter database that we believe, we don't know, we're going to find out, but we believe that the DHS secretary was referencing today. A federal judge has already blocked the administration's use of that modified Save database, and the administration is losing in the courts. Now, the courts are not the silver bullet. The people are. But a lot of this is a lot of window dressing and a lot of fear-mongering in order to try to get the American people not to participate, to think that it doesn't matter. And I think you're going to see millions of Americans. That's not going to happen. But that's, I think, part of the concern.
5: Can I real quick clarify a point? Because I think it's an important one that you said, and I don't want people to gloss over it. When you talk about the data and the access to the data, this administration is trying to go after and get the voter files. Folks, just call your Board of Elections.
6: Yeah, publicly available.
11: Yes.
6: That's what China did about the
11: voter files.
13: That's why China has
11: voter files. Yes, China can buy them.
12: This is the whole thing about the China. I mean, it's like, it's publicly available.
5: Right. So what the hell are you doing, administration? Just call the local Board of Elections if you want the data files. We get them all at party.
14: I earn a living from data files.
13: Literally, you live and die by the voter files.
14: By having access to the data files. Look, one thing I think is interesting is if you step back from this is, look, we are campaign people, and we know we're going into the close of, at the end of the summer where it's full steam ahead. You're running out of time to change the dynamics that are happening in this country. And if you look at the current Washington Post poll, he's underwater 30 points with the independents on the economy.
5: That's key.
14: He's underwater, 30-some points with suburban voters. And this is also a really interesting point. All right, and you all know this well. He is now underwater with white non-college voters on the economy, right? So this is kind of baked in, and your opportunity to change this through policy or legislation or through rather or just normal political levers is lessening by the day.
15: Oh, I think it's gone.
11: It's very gone.
6: This is what I don't get, Cornell. So why are Democrats only running ahead by 4 points in the latest CNBC poll?
14: You want the truth?
6: Yes, exactly.
14: Well, part of it is that, you know, it's a pox on all their houses. And you see it with even within internally on the left, there is a lot of angst and anxiety and disapproval of Democrats. Look, you know, when I was polling for Obama in 2008, 2012, I never saw younger voters underwater with Democrats and with the top tier Democrats. They're underwater with young voters right now. So you do see this angst. But I will say this: it is going to be a referendum on Trump. If Democrats make this about anything but a referendum on Trump, it's problematic. But we've also seen Democrats with that not great brand also overperform in every election we've seen since 2024.
11: The senators from Georgia have a great template. The rest of the party can just follow them. Seriously, it works very well. Sky, our own Vaughn Hilliard is having an all-star week. He caught up last night with John Solomon, who's the new resident conspiracy theorist at the White House. I believe he's a special government employee. I want to play the clip, and then we're going to talk about it on the other side.
16: You acknowledge that there were no votes changed in 2020?
17: All I can acknowledge is what the intelligence shows, right? I only know the intelligence community has zero evidence that someone has flipped that a foreign power flipped a vote in 2020, 22, or 24.
16: And so the 2020 election was, in fact, the results as we, the American public.
17: I'm still researching. So let me. This is the first.
16: But there's no intelligence. There is no intelligence that the election would have said that Donald Trump was president.
17: The president said that tonight.
11: Just incredible dogged reporting from Vaughn there. But ladies and gentlemen at home, I want to explain something that's a little confusing if you're not in this crazy D.C. bubble that we are. That guy Solomon is the reason why the speech happened last night. He is the one, along with the other cronies in the White House, that were pushing the president to go out and stake this claim that there was foreign interference in the election. And then right afterwards, he said, well, I don't really know. I don't see any proof from the intelligence communities. What are we doing? What are we doing? So, Sky, when you see that, they make a lie, and then they undercut the lie. This is not even amateur hour. This is a joke.
12: The American people are getting a front row seat to all the desperation. But you know what? At 6 a.m. this morning, a little bit before 6 a.m. this morning, our team was already in court. We filed a federal lawsuit this morning because guess what? It's not just that Donald Trump was spewing lies that his own people, I guess, you know, in the face of Vaughn, admit. But for weeks, they have been withholding documents. The FBI has been withholding documents. The DOJ has been withholding documents. The ODNI has been withholding documents about the very theories that Donald Trump put at issue last night. So we're in federal court to force that transparency and to continue to make sure that the American people understand. And I think they do. I don't think this speech went that well for the president last night. This morning, a lot of Republicans were ducking their heads, didn't want to have anything to do with it.
6: It's almost like they might get sued if they talk about it.
12: It's so desperate.
14: If you're a Republican sitting in a swing district anywhere in this country, this did not help you last night, because now you have to answer all these questions. For the next week, you're going to be dogged in at home answering these questions, not about anything that actually matters to American people, about the economy. Oh, and have we forgotten about the war? That's upside down as well. So now they're talking about this nonsense from 2020. And again, the president is not helping congressional Republicans.
15: So let's take a quick listen to Senator John Cornyn of Texas and Senator Bill Cassidy of Louisiana on the president's speech, because I've got a little small point I want to make on the other side.
11: The Wounded Bear
15: Caucus. Just a little one.
18: I don't understand talking about what happened 6 years ago. Frankly, as a member of the Senate Intelligence Committee, there wasn't a whole lot new, but the bottom line is none of this would have changed the outcome. Right. So I don't get it.
19: Our electoral system is incredibly decentralized.
11: Yeah.
19: I mean, it's incredibly decentralized. Yeah. There's not like one place where you can go and control the master election across the country. Every state has their own system, and within that state, there's sometimes subsystems.
15: Folks at this table, y'all heard me make that last point over and over and over again. We do not have a national election. We don't have federal elections in the sense that it's one big pot. We have 50 individual elections and what, seven elections that are carried out by our territories, right? So you have these individual states doing their thing. But what I thought was very interesting, and I'm just going to put it right here. Anybody can play with what I'm about to say. So I just found it interesting that the National Intelligence Council, that was the documents that was released last night, noted that the individuals who were involved in this, Putin and the gang, right, are conspiring to intensify their efforts as the election approaches to orchestrate a high-profile corruption scandal implicating former Vice President Biden and the Democratic Party at the peak of the 2020 U.S. presidential campaign. Their aim, Putin and crew, is to defeat the former vice president. That would be Biden. And ensure the president's victory. That would be the current president then, Donald Trump.
11: So if I'm hearing you correctly, Mr. Chairman,
15: yes.
11: Are you saying that
15: mm-hmm.
11: last night yes. Donald Trump proved that there was foreign interference, but
15: yes.
11: it was actually against Joe Biden?
15: Yes.
11: Is that what you're saying?
15: Imagine that.
11: Whoa.
6: And you can access the documents that prove it on the White House website.
15: There you go.
6: Right there.
15: So thank you, Mr. President.
11: He's getting to the bottom of it.
15: What the hell? I mean, think about it. I mean, the work you're doing, you're seeing this stuff real time as you're going through
6: every
15: it.
6: Every day.
15: And then you're getting the back end political consequences of it.
20: Yeah.
15: Where do we go with this? I mean, because this is it, really
20: quickly.
15: Right,
20: what's problematic, and you know this better than anyone at this table, what's problematic is that there are 35-38% of Americans and his base who are absolutely going to be all in on it.
15: They're going to eat it up like pudding.
20: And that 38% turns to millions upon millions upon millions of people that think that our elections are rigged, and what are they going to do about it?
15: Well, I know what the rest of us are going to do about it. The 62%.
11: Every day is four seasons landscaping.
15: Sky Perryman, Cornell Belcher, thank you both very much for being with us. Folks, we need you to stay with us because up next, Alan Dershowitz is now backing out of his interview with the House Oversight Committee to discuss his ties to Jeffrey Epstein. Also, we're going to ask Congressman Suhas Subramaniam what that means for the panel in just a moment. A little bit later, Pete Hegseth now supporting gender-affirming care. Yeah, you heard me right. You did. You actually did. You did. More on that story coming up right here on The Weeknight.

0: MS Now has confirmed that Alan Dershowitz, the former Trump lawyer who also happened to help craft Jeffrey Epstein's 2008 plea deal, will not be appearing at his closed-door deposition scheduled for Monday with the House Oversight Committee. The panel has asked his attorney to reschedule. They have yet to respond. Meanwhile, exclusive MS Now reporting sheds new light on that tense meeting Epstein survivors had yesterday with Todd Blanche. One meeting attendee and a representative of two other attendees spoke to MS Now on the condition of anonymity. They say Trump's former personal lawyer repeatedly dodged commitments and made false representations. At one point, Blanche insisted, quote, "The FBI has power to open investigations, not me," adding, quote, "I'm just the attorney general." Joining us now, Democratic Congressman Suhas Subramaniam of Virginia. He is a member of the House Oversight Committee. He just happens to be a congressman.
1: Just a congressman.
2: Can't do anything.
0: Can't do it. I'm just a congressman.
3: Congressman, thank you so much for coming in this evening. We had Liz Stein, an Epstein survivor, on our air last night, just a few hours after that meeting. I want to play what she says. It's very powerful.
2: It had absolutely nothing to do with us, and it had everything to do with Blanche checking a box so that he can get a promotion. I don't think that we had high expectations going into this meeting. I certainly did not. But I didn't expect to walk out of the meeting feeling the way that we feel right now. It was demoralizing, to say the very least.
3: Demoralizing. And you see what all that she's been through, so demoralized. Yeah. And then I want to bring this up, too, about Blanche. She says the meeting, survivor said the meeting wasn't cordial. This is from PBS. It wasn't all cordial because there's something that they want that I don't think I can give them, which is some form of justice. And I want to be able to give justice in the form of prosecutions, and maybe we can do a prosecution at some point, Blanche said. But Blanche added, I don't know. What? If you're the attorney general, couldn't you pursue justice in this case?
4: He's literally the acting head of the Department of Justice, and he's saying he can't provide justice. We had one person in the room told me, you know, what can we do for you? What can we offer you to go after people? He said, I don't know, maybe just go on the record and go to the FBI. They've been to the FBI so many times. There's enough evidence just in the files alone that have been released to be able to go after and prosecute people. Another person in the room said that not only was it demoralizing, it was re-traumatizing for a lot of them, because a lot of them have been to law enforcement and had these same kinds of conversations where they just turn their backs on them, where they take a meeting because they have to for show. And so they're sick of this and they're tired of this. And they've said, we do not want Todd Blanche to be next attorney general.
5: Had the victims been forced to carry way too much weight here? They are survivors. They had the worst of the worst happened to them at the hands of Jeffrey Epstein and his accomplices. And now we expect them to just testify over and over. Were other Republican lawmakers, your colleagues, have they been moved when they have met with the survivors?
4: Yeah, even the chairman of the Oversight Committee, James Comer, recently met with them. And he almost had a renewed energy around this. He issued a formal subpoena to Leon Black on the spot when he wouldn't answer certain questions, right? So the survivors have a lot of power if we give them that power, if we empower them. But right now, you know, the Republicans in the Senate, they have a choice to make. Are they going to put the American people and the survivors first, or are they going to put President Trump and Todd Blanche, his personal attorney, first?
0: Well, let me answer that question for you, because here is Tom Tillis commending Blanche's meeting with survivors, noting, I commend Todd Blanche for doing what all his predecessors over the last two decades never did, meet with the victims of Jeffrey Epstein's horrific crimes. I appreciate his willingness to directly engage and listen to them. Well, from what we hear, he did not listen to them. Because when you listen to someone, you receive that feeling that they're actually engaging with you and listening to you. It's not a question whether you agree or disagree. It's like, do you hear what I'm telling you? Do you hear what I'm asking you? And when you listen to Ms. Stein and others coming out of that meeting, you hear now talking and reflecting on what some of the survivors in that meeting has said. It is clear that that is not what happened there, that this was a check the box moment. that Senator Tillis, in order to convey his vote to approve Todd Blanche for attorney general, needed him to just sit down, keep his mouth shut, and check the box. Because that's how it comes off. Now, prove us wrong. Maybe there's another way. Maybe there's something else. Maybe. But that's the vibe here, that this was, hey, Mr. Attorney General to be, if you want me to vote for you, just have a meeting. And when I check that box, we good.
4: One survivor actually.

0: that Alan Dershowitz has vehemently denied any wrongdoing and says he'll show up. So we'll see if that happens in the near future. As we go into the summer, as we go into the fall, and this story continues to stay in the news, as it should, because it's something that, as Elise just said, it's had major ramifications in other parts of the world. The king's brother has essentially been outcast.
1: Dethroned.
0: He's dethroned. He's gone. Okay, the prime minister of the UK, many could argue, had to leave his post because of fallout from Epstein. So you've seen Bill Gates has had problems with Epstein. A lot of people have had problems with Epstein, but seemingly it does not seem to affect this administration directly. Democrats take back the House. How important is the subpoena power that you guys would have on the Oversight Committee? How important is it to have the ability to have those special select committees that could investigate this fully? How important is that? Because when voters say, what are you doing? What are you doing? If you get power, there's actually something you can do beyond what you're already doing.
2: Yeah, there'll be real accountability. There'll be more justice. We'll be able to actually issue those subpoenas, make sure they're under oath, make sure they're before the American people on camera. Right now, we're not doing any of those things. So why would they ever comply with us? A lot of people who have come forward for these transcribed interviews won't answer all the questions. They'll make up an excuse to not answer questions, and then they'll just leave home with no consequences. We need to change that next year.
3: I just real quick want to remind the American people that the man that all of these individuals are protecting was named in these files 38,000 times. So,
0: and sent a birthday card talking about wonderful secrets. But, you know, I digress. Congressman, thank you so much for being here. Appreciate it. After the break, Roger Rogoff was sworn in as the U.S. Attorney for the Western District of Washington State Wednesday morning. Less than an hour later, Donald Trump had fired him from his post. He joins us next, only on the weeknight.

0: Donald Trump is working overtime to remake America's justice system in his own image. Take former trial attorney and retired state judge Roger Rogoff, for example. He's a U.S. attorney who is unanimously appointed by federal judges in Washington state, but was fired by Trump less than an hour after taking his oath. That was a bipartisan group of judges, by the way, folks. A quick civics lesson for everybody here in the weeknight. The executive branch can appoint a U.S. attorney without Senate confirmation for up to 120 days. But if the Senate hasn't confirmed a nominee after that time, the district's federal judges are entitled to appoint a U.S. attorney until a nominee is confirmed. But time and time again, Trump's White House has fired these judge-appointed attorneys and fought to keep his hand-picked loyalists in place. You know, the ones who happily do his bidding and push cases most career prosecutors refuse due to lack of evidence. Those ones. This is all a blatant attempt to skirt the Senate confirmation process and keep unqualified cronies in key positions of power. Fired U.S. Attorney Roger Rogoff joins us now. The 54-minute man. Welcome to the show, sir. We appreciate it.
1: Nice to meet all of you. Thank you.
2: Good to see you, Mr. Rogoff. Okay, so, you know, Luke gave us an appropriate civics lesson on how the process works technically in the books. The code, U.S. code, is fairly straightforward about the ability of the president to fire U.S. attorneys. No problem there. What legal arguments are you exploring, as Luke noted? What the president is doing is basically firing these individuals to keep individuals that he wants in the job. So what legal arguments are you exploring to push back against your firing? And what other actions do you think that the administration has taken can have the kind of effect, a chilling effect on the process as a whole, and sort of gumming up the works again, you know, keeping the bad players in place because they refuse. They know the individuals can't get confirmed or otherwise approved. So they just keep firing folks.
1: So I don't want to get into the specific legal arguments that may come out and come forward in the future. But I think it comes down to the Constitution requiring, along with the statute that y'all cited, advice and consent of the Senate when you appoint someone to a position like a United States attorney. That requirement is there for a reason. It's been around for 100 and some years. People have followed it on a regular basis. And that's what you should do when you want someone to serve as your U.S. attorney. If you don't do that, and you fire folks who are then legitimately put in place pursuant to the same statute, it frustrates that advice and consent clause of the Constitution.
3: Mm-hmm. Roger, so you have a formidable task ahead of you, though. Legal experts are saying that this is going to be tough to win in court. The Times writing such a challenge would almost certainly entail a lengthy, difficult court battle. Are you willing to spend the time and the money that it will cost to wage this war in court against the Trump administration?
1: So those are some of the discussions I'm having with my lawyers, and we are working on those potential legal arguments, and we'll make a decision in the very near future. If I do proceed with a lawsuit, I make decisions because I'm in it and in it for the long haul. And so if it happens, you can expect that we're going to fight. If we decide that it is something that we can't do, then we won't do it.
0: Mm-hmm. Roger, this group of judges that confirmed you, I think it's important for people to know that it was 17 of them. 10 of them were appointed by Democrats. 7 were appointed by Republicans. But they confirmed you unanimously. And why is that? Because you have a storied career. You were a prosecutor in King County. Then you were a federal attorney as well. Just kind of going on a more macro level here, in any other era, you would be considered immensely qualified for this position. Republicans agree with it. Republican judges agree with that. Democratic judges agree with that. Can you sort of speak to what this does to the morale of folks like yourself, and there are many others like you out there in America who have worked very hard for your communities, for your state, for your country, for a number of years. And then you get to this point where you can really be in a position to help a lot of people, and you fall victim to politics, not even, I would say, what we know as normal politics, but just extreme partisan politics that elevates somebody who, in some cases, has never tried a case to the point of becoming a U.S. attorney.
1: So this has nothing to do with who I am or my qualifications. To me, it has everything to do with the rule of law and the process that's set out in statute and based in the Constitution. This process that the judges followed is authorized, has been around for a long time, and it's been used in the last 10 years twice in the Western District of Washington. This is not some newfangled crazy idea that someone came up with. The judges in this case made it even more of a thoughtful process by bringing in a bipartisan commission before they started looking at candidates. So there was a Republican-led bipartisan commission that candidates interviewed with after submitting their papers. And then once those candidates were passed on, we interviewed with the district judges in the Western District. And yeah, there are 17 of them. I don't like calling judges Republican and Democrat. Judges do their own thing once they get on the bench, particularly when they're there for life. So oftentimes what they do has very little to do with who appointed them. But it is a wide range of personalities on that court. I've appeared in front of most of them for a lot of my career and have had them as colleagues for parts of my career. And these are really brilliant, thoughtful, smart people who want to make good decisions for the Western District of Washington.
2: You know, I think, Roger, that actually what you just stated is actually the core of any case that you bring down the line on this matter, because you set out, I thought, very well exactly what the job is and the process to get that job, to be in that position, was honored by the judges, was honored in a way that they tried as best they could to clear out the partisan taint and sort of really go about it the right way. And so I think that the way you laid it out is a very solid, sound argument that can be made that shows just how, to Luke's point, how partisan this effort has become, how tainted it has become, because this is not about the rule of law, but it is about, subjecting the rule of law to the political whims of a president who knows that the rule of law is going to get him at some point, is going to get the appointees, is going to get the decisions he's making, is going to get something that he doesn't want got. And so I just appreciate the way you said it, because I think to me, it's foundationally why you're probably thinking about going further with this, because you actually believe in that idea of the rule of law.
1: Well, if I get a compliment from Michael Steele, then I've had a good day, so I appreciate it. I've been a prosecutor for the better part of my career. Being a prosecutor and doing it well relies on the rule of law and following it and adhering to it and being really careful with it. I have spent my career trying to exercise my discretion when it's given to me in a way that respects the rule of law and respects the intent of whatever congressional legislation that we're following. And so I want to continue doing that. It really is about the process here. And you can't have somebody in the U.S. Attorney's Office in the Western District who has not been put there appropriately. It's just not the way it's supposed to work. And when that happens, it puts into limbo every indictment, every subpoena, every case, and the morale of the office itself.
2: All right. Roger Rogoff, thank you so much. Really appreciate you and all the best. All the best.
1: Thank you all. Appreciate it.
2: Coming up, folks, we'll discuss Pete Hegseth's racist, misogynist view of the U.S. military. Yes, we will. This is The Weeknight.

0: Defense Secretary Pete Hegseth is desperate to reshape the military to fit his own warped perception of manliness. His latest stunt, a new mandatory screening program for testosterone deficiencies among all service members 30 and older, and offering voluntary hormone treatment to troops with low testosterone. Doctors and researchers are skeptical, one professor telling the Washington Post, quote, this is non-evidence-based and could cause harm. Here's Senator Tammy Duckworth, an Iraq war veteran.
1: Well, it sounds like gender-affirming care to me, so I'm glad he has come around to supporting gender-affirming care. Frankly, this is just one more performative bullshit from the least qualified Secretary of Defense in our nation's history.
2: Well, I couldn't have said it better myself.
0: Yes, performative BS.
2: Thank you, Senator.
0: The lady knows of what she speaks.
2: Yes, I mean, she does.
0: Does it say that you have to prove your masculinity if you're, you know, handing out testosterone? And I guess he's going to, Hegseth himself will qualify for this testosterone. It is just so pathetic.
2: Look, it is very pathetic. And the problem is that they're trying to create a military, an American military that should never exist. We are not about beefed up, buffed up, you know, individuals show their brawn. Our men and the men and women that I know, particularly these days serving the military, they serve first with their brain.
3: Yeah. And I believe they have the photos.
2: They serve first with their brain. They don't serve with their brawn. That's not their leading indicator of what kind of soldier they are. Let's take a look at the kind of soldier that Mr. Hegseth thinks, you know, he should
3: Ice
2: be getting.
3: Man.
2: Iceman. From Top Gun.
3: And that's Dolph Lundgren. Universal Soldier. All these great movies from the 80s and 90s.
2: There's other images out there. Y'all know what I'm talking about. The beefcake soldier, right? This sort of made up. But, you know, I don't think America deserves an Aryan military. We don't need this white male, blonde, blue-eyed military. You are excising black men. You are excising black women. Women, other individuals of color from this military. That's not what America's about. That's not how our military has ever been built.
3: Now, two things. One, it is racist. It is misogynistic. We've talked about that at length on this program, what Hegseth is doing. Women are so important to the military. You even know this in research on a book you're doing about Eisenhower.
0: It is discriminatory to deny women who have reached the height of their profession another star or promotion simply because of their sex. And he does it to people because of their race, too.
3: And it's disheartening. And frankly, it's not who we are as Americans. Right. But unfortunately, it is who we are right now with this guy at the top of it. I'll say one other thing, though. I have some friends who served in combat. Very nice guys, upstanding guys. And the common thread through all of them is they're relatively quiet and unassuming.
2: Yeah.
3: There's no chest beating. There's no bravado. They saw some horrific, difficult things. And never once were they the guys from like Full Metal Jacket. Let me see your war face. No.
2: Right.
3: They are people who use their brain, figured out how to keep the soldiers underneath them safe.
2: Yep.
3: And live to come home. That is what the military is. Not these stupid flyovers over beaches. Not the stupid, oh, men have low T. We're going to shoot them up to be these soldiers that you talk about from fictional movies. The military is men and women, black, white, every race, every creed, every orientation together for the common cause of America. Not this BS that we see.
2: Put your beefcake in the refrigerator.
3: Amen. Coming up next on All In, Chris sits down with Massachusetts Senator Ed Markey. That's 8 o'clock Eastern right here on MS Now. We'll be right back.

Well, folks, sad to say that does it for the weeknight, but we'll see you back here on Monday at 7 p.m. Eastern. Maryland Senator Angela Alsobrooks will join us at the table. Looking forward to that. And a reminder, on Saturday, September 26th, MS Now is hosting Together in Texas, We the People 2026, our annual live community event. We're bringing conversations with top newsmakers and insights from your favorite MS Now hosts, including myself, Luke, Simone, all of us. The gang will be there to play.